0: So right off of a major road. Now, huge clouds of thick smoke were coming from the plane, heavy flames in some of the videos on social media. Emergency crews were there. We know more than 60 fire rescue units are on the scene, and that is just that one agency. The plane departed from San Juan, Puerto Rico.
1: Fox's Madison Scarpino, no word on the cause of the accident. There's now a ground stop for the airport. U.S. Special Envoy Steve Witkoff and Jared Kushner met with Ukrainian President Volodymyr Zelensky today after talk Saturday with Vladimir Putin in Russia.
2: Witkoff and Kushner said they had very good talks in both Moscow and Kyiv and are now pushing, hopefully, for trilateral talks in the future. U.S. Envoy Steve Witkoff and Jared Kushner arrived in Kyiv by train, marking their first official visit as part of a renewed push for peace. Kushner said President Trump has tasked them with creating a peace package and will do everything they can to end this war for good. President Vladimir Zelensky said they discussed air defense needs, including Patriot systems, and that the war must end on fair terms. On Saturday, Witkoff and Kushner met with President Vladimir Putin in Moscow, a meeting that lasted more than 3 hours. It was described as substantive, constructive, and extremely frank. Russia said they've made significant advances in the combat zone and expressed confidence in achieving its goals.
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1: A former governor of New York reveals he's been suffering from a 9/11-related illness. Here's Fox's Grinnell Scott.
15: Former New York Governor George Pataki told the New York Post he has respiratory airway disease. Pataki, the most recent Republican to lead New York State, was governor during the terror attack. He told the Post he was diagnosed over the last 5 years, but had not publicly disclosed the condition until now. The disease is caused by toxins and dust particles that were in the air after the collapse of the Twin Towers and can make conditions such as the flu more dangerous. Pataki tells the Post he considers himself one of the lucky ones when he compares himself to so many others who have been sickened and have died from illnesses related to Ground Zero. In New York, Grinnell Scott, Fox News.
1: Two former NFL players hoping to return to college to play for LSU. Here's Fox's Max Gordon.
16: These two players both used to play for Coach Lane Kiffin at Ole Miss. Now, after a brief stint in the NFL, defensive tackles Xavier Harris and tight end DeQuan Wright want to come back to play a fifth year of college football at LSU under the NCAA's recent age-based eligibility rule changes.
17: Just putting on a college uniform again and going out there and have fun and embracing my opportunity.
16: The NCAA is currently fighting numerous lawsuits from athletes who started playing college sports in the 2022-23 academic year and now believe they're owed a fifth year of play. Still, Coach Kiffin declined to add the two players to Saturday's 105-man LSU roster, and their absence didn't seem to make much of a difference. LSU dominated the game, and Kiffin still has the opportunity to add the two players to the team.
1: LSU's Coach Lane Griffin bragged to ESPN yesterday, imagine if we had pro players. As LSU held a 31-3 lead over Clemson, they went on to win the opener 51-10. I'm Roger Stern, and this is Fox News.
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9: Showers and thunderstorms around through the evening and late night hours tonight. Patchy fog tomorrow morning, low around 73. Labor Day Monday will be partly sunny. Scattered showers and thunderstorms likely, high 91. Our heat index at 101. Thunderstorms around Tuesday. From the Georgia Weather Net, I'm meteorologist KJ Allen.
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0: This young lady did nothing wrong in her life. 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
4: Show toll free. Our number is 800-941 Sean. If you want to be a part of the program, I want to play the comments of the G20 of Scott Bessent talking about how the Treasury, other agencies are blocking every potential source of revenue that funds the IRGC and the Iranian regime. We know that the shortages of bare necessities are real, and we know when we confirmed that the IRGC, even they are not getting paid in many, many cases. And there is really they're on the verge of a collapse. And just to update you on what the president said earlier, the U.S., as we speak, striking Iranian targets near the Strait of Hormuz. The strikes are large, powerful retaliation for the Iranians' failed attempt at adding sea mines to the strait, which currently has no mines. They've been completely removed or detonated. And the Iranians shooting 8 missiles, all successfully knocked down by at our military base in Jordan. If the failed nation of Iran retaliates for this very justified attack, they will be hit again at a much harder and higher level. But it will not be the biggest attack of them all. That is waiting in the wings. And when it is over, there will be very little left of the Islamic Republic of Iran. You can't get any more clear than that, but this is, you know, this is clearly the strategy, in my humble opinion, is working. Here's Scott Bessent at the G20.
5: Treasury has mapped every node, every facilitator, and every network that Iran has used to smuggle oil and evade sanctions. Beginning today, the actions of Treasury and other agencies will tighten the noose and block every potential source of revenue that funds the IRGC and the evil Iranian regime. We are enforcing a zero leakage approach. There will be no minimal breathing space for the regime to rebuild its capacity to inflict terror against America and the world. The final refuge of this regime is a mistaken conclusion of nations that still finance the Iranian threat in the hopes of evading it.
4: All right. Joining us now is former Speaker of the House, Newt Gingrich. Now, we have put up on our website, Hannity.com, and we put up on social media 5 specific podcasts that Newt has laid out for Republicans to shock the world in just 63 days. And in this, you've got to remember the person we're dealing with here. Republicans lived in the wilderness. They were out of power. They did not control the House of Representatives for a whopping 40 consecutive years. It's hard to conceive of, but that was the case. They were the permanent minority. And so beginning with a series of lectures for candidates to prepare people to run for office on a specific agenda to help the country, it was called Renewing American Civilization, and that became the contract with America. And this became the second conservative wave and what would be 3 conservative waves that I've witnessed in my lifetime of conservatism being applied to our government with dramatic and impactful results. Reagan, longest period of peacetime economic growth in history up to that point, 21 million new jobs created. And it was done by dropping the top marginal rate from 70% to 28%. Contract with America. Sure enough, Bill Clinton. Hillary Care fails, leads to the era of big government being over, the end of welfare as we know it. And together, Newt Gingrich and Bill Clinton negotiated 4 consecutive balanced budgets in a row. Our budget has never been balanced since. The third wave would be Donald Trump, the disruptor, but the conservative disruptor. And for those that say, well, historical trends say, you are right, that the party out of power in midterm elections, historically, with but three exceptions that I know of, have been able to pick up seats in midterm elections. What makes this year unpredictable and different, and why I say these are uncharted waters, the Democratic Party's never been as radical and as extreme and as liberal and socialist as they are now. And the American people, I do not believe, will go along with that. This agenda makes it very unpredictable. Mr. Speaker, great to have you back.
6: Well, it's good to be with you. Let me just say two things about your news report. One, Scott Bessent, who's probably the smartest guy in the administration other than the president, and the president have to be willing to apply these sanctions to the biggest Chinese institutions. If they do that, you will see the world change remarkably fast. Two, I listen to this, I watch this. As you know, I've been very supportive of the president. If he had 3 months ago said to the country, we will eventually break this rabid religious dictatorship, the chance death to America, it may take a little while, but we will do it without using American ground troops, people today would be so relaxed and they would understand that there is in the back of Trump's head a grand strategy. He has stuck to it, but the zigzags, the lack of communication has really hurt our ability to rally the country, because the country is prepared to stay with him if in the end we're going to break the radical religious revolutionaries who want to literally destroy our country. Having said those two things, I'm delighted that once again you and I are in a partnership, and you've been so valuable, as you know, in inventing, for example, a drill baby drill, which came straight out of a dinner you and I had one time in 2008.
4: Drill here, drill now, pay less.
6: You got it, and that's how it started. And you did it, and we got 1,600,000 signatures, and here we are today, literally 18 years later, with the President of the United States still citing it. So it clearly became a cultural phenomenon. I did the five podcasts you described on how to win in 2026, which people can get on your website, or they can get by going to Gingrich360.net. And I did them for the same reason. It hit me that what we had done, which you were part of, again, you people need to realize, you were there. You saw it. What we did in the 90s is we laid out a real strategy. We preached that strategy. We taught candidates that strategy. We taught consultants that strategy. And lo and behold, for the first time in 40 years, we won a majority. And with your help, 2 years later, we won the first reelected majority since 1928. And that changed the whole balance of power in Washington and has been changed ever since. We have a chance, I believe, in the next 63 days to make clear the choice of the future, a future of big government socialism with totally failed policies, with a guaranteed drift towards dictatorship, with a guaranteed implementation of radical lifestyles, or continuing with President Trump and the effort to make America great again. So in a sense, this election is a choice between Mamdamism and MAGA, and it's that simple. You want to make America great again? You have a team. You want to go towards a totally failed big government socialist model? Didn't work in Cuba, didn't work in Russia, isn't working in China, around the world. The history of socialism is a history of failure, and we have to win this argument.
4: Well, this is what's on the ballot in 63 days, and I'm not sure that every American understands how high the stakes are. I have to admit to a mistake on the air that I've made over the years, but it's what I believed at the time that, you know, I would say about certain elections, it's the most important in our lifetime. And I meant it then, but it turns out this is way more important, takes on way more significance than any other election that I've covered. I mean, you know, when you gave me, I was pretty much a kid, not a lot of experience I had finished 2 years in Huntsville, Alabama in 1990 to 1992 as a local radio host. Then I moved to Atlanta, and that's where we both became friends. And eventually, 2 years later, I was emceeing your event the night that Republicans took power for the first time in 40 years. And if you would have told me then or at any other point in my career that we'd be debating issues like men playing women's sports and, you know, feminine hygiene products in grammar school boys' bathrooms and taxpayer-funded sex change operations for illegal immigrants and free college for illegal immigrants, which Tim Walz and Kamala Harris ran on, I wouldn't have believed it. But to put in writing, you know, now 250 elected DSA officials and 40 plus more on the ballot this year, and they want to eliminate the Senate, eliminate our ability to directly choose a president, pack the courts, amnesty for illegals, no borders, abolish ICE, defund the Department of War, end all deportations, eliminate cash bail, abolish prisons and police, public ownership of corporations, a wealth tax, and a Green New Deal, which is, oh, the government will provide you a government guaranteed job, salary, healthy food, daycare, date night, babysitting coverage, you know, health care, and I guess a pine box when you croak. I wouldn't have believed it, but here we are.
6: Look, I think if this is an election about the future and people take it seriously and they ask themselves, I'll give an example. Mondami has this idea of a government-run grocery store. Now, you have Walmart, Kroger, you have Amazon, you have
4: Target.
6: Extraordinary Target. Go down the list. Is there anybody in America?
4: Costco, Sam's Club. I love all those stores, by the way. I don't know about you, but I love them.
6: Well, now think about it. Is there anybody in America who believes that a unionized New York City bureaucrat is going to run a more efficient, more effective store than Walmart? It's crazy. It's not.
4: Well, you know what the great irony, especially with groceries, is? You know what the average profit margin is in a grocery store? It's 2 to 3%, which means that the financial success of a grocery store comes from volume. You know, like when you go shopping at certain times and you have to wait in line for, you know, 15 minutes, it's annoying as hell, but every aisle is packed with anything you could ever want or imagine. And yet the profit margin is not that large. It's rather small. It's rather insignificant. Mondani on one store has already spent over $50+ billion, and it won't open until 2027. And it will never turn a profit. It'll just bleed money. And meanwhile, there are plenty of grocery stores and bodegas in New York that people can go to.
6: Look, they tried this in Kansas City. It lasted 2 years and it collapsed totally. But I'll give you a parallel. And we need to talk more about this. Communism failed so badly that when the leading defector who came to the UN defected and wrote a book about it, his book was, I think it's called Fleeing Moscow, as he drives in from the airport, he notices all these little bodegas sitting on the street, and they have fruit and vegetables and little boxes and no guards. And he says in the book, the minute I saw that they could actually have food out in the open with no guards, I knew I had been lied to my whole life.

0: word means something different. And if I'm the master, the word means something different. That's Mumnai. He invents a fantasy world. All of these people invent fantasy worlds. And then
1: it's not Mamdani. It now dominates the Democratic Party. Quick break, right back. More with former Speaker of the House, Newt Gingrich. Remember, he says Republicans in 63 days can shock the world. Just go to Hannity.com. He's done a series of five specific podcasts on how to win. We all need to watch them. We'll continue with Newt on the other side.
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0: That's a tough question. Well, there was this one time I went camping with my parents in a forest back when I was maybe like 8 or 9. And I can remember one night we were laying out in our hammocks and we were just, you know, watching the trees rustling in the wind above us, and we could hear the sounds of the forest all around us. Frogs singing and owls calling and the creek running nearby. It was amazing. It felt like we were a part of it all. I don't know if I do it justice trying to describe it, but I'll definitely never forget it.
1: Most of us have a memory of being in nature we'll never forget. 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

0: right, we continue with former Speaker of the House Newt Gingrich. Remember on Hannity.com, 5 podcasts, how Republicans can shock the world in this midterm election cycle, 63 days from now. But can I just ask this question? Because I'm listening very closely to you. All right, I'll tell you what, because my question, I want a long, extended answer from you. Can I hold you over for just a couple more minutes? Do you mind, or... do you have the time even to do it?
1: I'm glad to do it. And Callista said I could do it, so I'll be happy to do it.
0: We have a long history of that, too. But that's a different story for a different day. 6 hour, longtime partner on this program. And you've heard me talk about the 365. It's the number one selling concealed carry pistol in America today. It's my everyday carry. And more people carry firearms today. You need a personal safety protection plan for you and your family. And more people thinking about that, especially in light of rising crime and a movement that wants to defund the police. Anyway, 6 hour, they have a 270-year history of precision craftsmanship, reliability. They are the choice, the official sidearm of the U.S. military. 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And then find the dealer where you are. We'll continue more with Newt Gingrich on the other side. Now, on this 25th anniversary year of 9/11, our friends at the Tunnel to Towers Foundation honor the heroes like New York City Police Department Detective Eric Michael Calleja. Calleja dreamed of being a police officer and fulfilled that dream by joining the NYPD in 1994. Now, he worked his way up to the rank of detective, and he answered the call after September 11th, serving at Ground Zero in the many months that followed. In 2022, sadly, he was diagnosed with multiple cancers tied to his heroic service. 5 months later, he sadly passed away. He is survived by his wife, Marilyn, and his 2 children. Because in the Tunnel to Towers Foundation, they were able to pay off the mortgage on the family home through their Fallen First Responder Home Program. You can donate a car, you can donate land, you can make one big donation, or donate $11 a month. Go to their website, the letter T, the number 2, the letter T.org, the letter T, number 2, letter T.
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8: News. I'm Carmen Roberts. Tragedy strikes at the Miami International Airport as a plane crashes, killing 5 people and injuring 5 others. The FAA says an Amazon Prime cargo jet overshot the runway this afternoon, smashed into vehicles, and burst into flames on a Miami roadway. Fox's Madison Scarpino has more.
9: Huge clouds of thick smoke were coming from the plane. Heavy flames in some of the videos on social media. We know more than 60 fire rescue units are on the scene, and that is just that one agency.
8: 3 of the injured are in critical condition. Iran says it plans to create an exclusion zone outside the Strait of Hormuz and sanction any ships trying to transit. Ahead of that, Treasury Secretary Scott Bessent told Fox News,
10: "We are in control of the strait, but to the extent that they can threaten their neighbors, once we leave, that will not exist anymore."
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18: Showers and thunderstorms around through the evening and late night hours tonight. Patchy fog tomorrow morning, low around 73. Labor Day Monday will be partly sunny, scattered showers and thunderstorms likely, high 91, our heat index at 101. Thunderstorms around Tuesday. From the Georgia Weather Net, I'm meteorologist KJ Allen.
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0: All right, 25 till the top of the hour. So we continue with former Speaker of the House Newt Gingrich, and we're looking ahead 63 days from now. And we were talking about the failure, whatever name, form, manifestation, socialism, statism, communism, whatever ism you, name you want to call it, it's all the same. And it's been tried over and over again, and you get the same predictable results. And that is unfulfilled promises, more poverty for people than when they started. And at the end of the day, you have these, you've given all of the power to these power hungry and greedy politicians that you've empowered to steal other people's money and, quote, give it to you. And then you have to calculate at the end of this process, by empowering them, you give up your freedom in the name of false security. And Mr. Speaker, so my question is, I understand the appeal. You know, everything's going to be taken care of. The stress of life will be eliminated in your life. They will take care. They'll even give you a babysitter for date night for you and your spouse. They'll give you child care, as if government schools haven't failed your kids enough. We pay more per capita than any other industrialized country with the worst results. They'll guarantee your health care. A lot of good Obamacare is done. It's done so much damage. They will guarantee child care, daycare, whatever you need. They'll have a government guaranteed job, a guaranteed government salary, guaranteed government health care, guaranteed government retirement. The only thing they haven't focused on is a government guaranteed pine box for when you croak. But that is how it ends. And the appeal that I see in people is, well, all these people are rich. And I don't know why people hate rich people, because I never got a job from a poor person, even when I was a dishwasher, cook, and a bartender, or in construction. I've never hated people. I don't covet what they have in life. However, but there is an appeal to a certain amount of the population that all their stress in life will be removed. I think that's the appeal. Am I wrong?
1: No, I think part of it is that there are people who basically just want to believe in a fantasy. They want to believe that you can do nothing all week. You know, graduate because you're a nice person, not get a job, and somebody will pay will feed you. I mean, the number one challenge of the whole big government socialist model is that it just doesn't work. They talk about Medicare for all. Well, Medicare for all is a national health service. The British National Health Service is collapsing and has announced recently that up to 1,100 British males can, in fact, get a test for prostate cancer. 1,100 out of the whole country. That's all they can afford. So if you want to go to a decaying system where government bureaucrats make the decisions, where power is totally out of your hands, and where, as it fails, you just raise taxes higher. I mean, you watch what's happening in Great Britain. It's tragic. They're gradually destroying their own economy in the name of an ideology that simply doesn't work. And we have to win the argument that if you want a better future, then Donald Trump and the Republicans represent the values and the system that's going to make you wealthier, give you greater choices, help you live longer, and then can then fix the things that need to be fixed. The other side, the big government socialists, cannot promise a better future. They can lie about it, but they, when you start digging into it, they have no program, no mechanism that will get you to a better future. And you know how you can tell? Look at New York, look at Chicago, look at Los Angeles. Ask yourself, how come all those people are moving out? Why is it that California, Illinois, and New York are losing people? And the reason is because it's too expensive. It doesn't work. Look what just happened on Times Square. There are too many criminals on the street. And the fact is that we really have an ideology on the left that's totally out of touch with reality. And we have to take it on that way. We have to be honest and direct and say, this, as the president said in the State of the Union, these people are crazy.
0: Well, that's what we're dealing with, and that's what's at stake. And, you know, I would only say to the Republicans that they better treat this, and conservatives and people that love this country. And maybe not every candidate is perfect. As a matter of fact, I can criticize many of them that are running as Republicans. And yes, sometimes it is a vote for the lesser of two evils. Sometimes it's you're not as enthusiastic about a candidate as you wish you were. But you better understand what the consequences are if the other team wins. And I say that specifically in the great Buckeye state of Ohio because, you know, the idea that Sherrod Brown is running a competitive race scares the daylights out of me. What is going on in Ohio?
1: Look, you use the key term. There are two teams. Well, whatever, for example, in Georgia, whatever John Ossoff says in Atlanta is a lie. Because when he gets to Washington, he's going to vote for the hard left. Whatever Sherrod Brown says in Cincinnati is a lie, because when he gets to Washington, he's going to vote for the hard left. Zell Miller wrote a book, a former Democratic governor and senator from Georgia, who wrote a book called A National Party No More. And his experience as a conservative in the Senate, serving in the Democratic caucus, was so disgusting. They were so dishonest. And by the way, this is not new. I just pulled up today Gene Kirkpatrick's brilliant speech in 1984. Now, think about this. 42 years ago, she gave a speech at the Republican National Convention, and she talked about the Blame America First Democrats. This thing goes back a long way. These people have been more and more anti-American, more and more anti-work, more and more anti-individual freedom, more and more for giant governments that don't succeed. And this long pattern has now reached fruition. And this is, I agree with what you said earlier. This may well be the biggest choice election since 1860. I mean, this is a moment.
0: See, there's an interesting parallel. Tell me if you agree with this. And I didn't mean to keep you this long. I hope I'm not taking away time from Calista and what you plan to do today.
1: She's taking away time. She just
0: this. My deepest apologies, and the usual deal stands. This is very, very critical. For example, there was a base that got energized for Republicans with the Tea Party in 2010. But the establishment Republicans went along with it and supported it and knew it was time for change. What I see and what I'm reading is, yes, you have this new radicalized base, but the Democratic establishment behind the scenes is disgusted by it, feels it's a dangerous movement. They just fear taking it on publicly, but Democratic donors, establishment donors, are not giving them money. So I'm not sure, beyond the angry left-wing Imam Dani, AOC, Bernie, Pocahontas, you know, base, I'm not sure how far this goes. I don't know if other Democrats are going to go along with it.
1: Well, I think they're on the edge of a civil war, because the gap is so big. When you start going out, for example, the woman who won a seat in New York the other day, who said she doesn't worry about using a napkin, she just wipes her hands on the American flag. Well, even for most Democrats, that's such a disgusting comment that it makes you wonder how are they going to deal with her and give her a committee size position and treat her as a Democrat? And you can go through case after case like this. And I think the Tea Party movement was patriotic Americans. And that's why they picked the term Tea Party out of what happened in Boston Harbor and rebellion against the British. And so the Tea Party people were actually expressing their Americanism. This new movement is expressing its anti-Americanism. It wants, as you point out earlier, they want to abolish the Constitution. They want to abolish the Senate. They want to abolish the Supreme Court. You go down there, you know, they want to abolish ICE. They want to abolish the borders. They want to abolish the police. I mean, we just pulled together. Oh, yeah, and everybody can do this way. You can go online, Google Democratic Socialist Party of America, read their platform, and read the bottom, which says, if you're endorsed by us, you are committed to voting for 100% of these ideas. And you look at that stuff, and it's literally the march of the lunatics.
0: Well, I could tell you that's the best analysis and description of the moment that we're now living in. All right, quick break, right back. More with former Speaker of the House Newt Gingrich. The ramifications of the Lindsey Clancy defense long term and what it will mean moving forward for our criminal justice system. We'll get to that. Nancy Grace, Tiffany Smiley coming up. And your calls, 800-941-SEAN is our number.
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5: Hi, I'm Peter Sagal. When we were growing up, my two brothers and I just loved our Uncle Ted. He was like a really cool big brother who always brought around the best toys and took us to the best places and with whom we always had the most fun. It was odd, though, when we got older, to realize he wasn't nearly as outgoing and adventurous with other adults. I found out much later that this might have had something to do with the ostomy bag he wore ever since he was diagnosed with Crohn's disease as a teenager and had part of his lower intestine removed. Theodore Skolnick, my Uncle Ted, died last year at the age of 80, never having once mentioned his illness to me or my brothers. He left a large bequest to the Crohn's and Colitis Foundation to help fund better treatments for these diseases and also to help other people, old and young, seek and get help for the situation.
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0: right, our final moments with Newt Gingrich, who's agreed to be gracious with his time and stay with us. Again, I never thought when I started in radio a long, long time ago. Actually, I did my first radio show in 1987, Mr. Speaker. We have known each other since 1990. We go back a long ways with a lot of elections under our belt. Maybe one of the more exciting ones was when you became Speaker. But more importantly, the fact that something had happened where a Democratic White House and a Republican House, you guys and Senate resulted in, you know, good things for the country. It can happen again. It can't happen with this crowd. This crowd is just filled with radicalism and vitriol and hatred. All progress to the country, I predict, would come to a screeching halt if they get control of the House or the Senate. And that's why I think both races are critically, critically important. Mr. Speaker, it's always a pleasure to talk to you. The historical, you know, context in this is not lost on me. By the way, I don't know if you heard this, unearthed audio shows Abdul El-Sayed praising Canada over the U.S. as being better to achieve the American dream. If you want to achieve the American dream, well, let me play this before I let you go, considering I've already stole most of your time. It's worth playing.
1: Contrary to what we're taught, that we are the land of opportunity where anyone with a dollar and a dream can make it. In fact, too few people have that first dollar. Economic data shows us that if you want to achieve the American dream, well, you should move to Canada, because it's twice as likely there. Here, where you start predicts where you end.
0: Wow. And last week we have him praising and how much he misses his community in his home country of Egypt, and then trashing America on the other end of it. You know, why this guy's even running, it makes one wonder.
2: Well, given that kind of comment, it shouldn't be that expensive for him to get a one-way ticket back to Egypt.
0: I'm willing to pay for it if he promises not to come back.
2: Yeah, I don't want to deprive him of wherever he'll be happy, even if it's not in the United States.
0: If pursuit of happiness is everything for him, I'm okay with that. Because I would never want to deny people the happiness that they think they need to pursue in their life. Mr. Speaker, we appreciate it. By the way, Newt's 5 podcasts that we've been discussing, how Republicans can shock the world, come this, midterm election in just 63 days. You can listen to all of them, watch them all on Hannity.com. Mr. Speaker, thank you, sir. Appreciate your time. Did not mean to take so much, but I did. All right. When we come back, we're going to have the long-term ramifications, consequences of this Lindsey Clancy defense. And we'll try and get your calls in as well. Nancy Grace will be debating Tiffany Smiley, who takes a very different view, and much more straight ahead. Listen, born on America's darkest day, 9/11/01, the Tunnel to Towers Foundation has been helping American heroes ever since. Heroes like U.S. Army Sergeant Mario Nelson. Now, Mario served in the National Guard, volunteered at Ground Zero after the 9/11 attacks. Later, Mario enlisted full-time in the Army and was deployed to Iraq. And then Mario made the ultimate sacrifice when he was killed by a rocket-propelled grenade. Now, this is the 25th anniversary year of 9/11, and we do continue to honor the cost of service, the enduring legacy of people that gave everything to their country and their communities. And they did it for our freedom. Mario left behind his wife, his daughter, and after his death, his wife began helping others heal from grief and trauma. And the Tunnel to Towers Foundation, with your generosity, was able to recognize the sacrifice of this family, providing them with a mortgage-free home. 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
0: 25 years ago, on September 11th, 2001, America faced a heartbreak of terrorism at home. 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
10: A fiery plane crash in Miami. I'm Carmen Roberts, Fox News. A deadly runway disaster as a Amazon Prime cargo jet overshot the runway at Miami International Airport this afternoon and crashed, killing at least five people and injuring five others, three critically.
11: Miami-Dade Fire and Rescue is now saying not only did that plane overrun the runway, but it also struck multiple vehicles in the process. Miami International Airport, one of the busiest airports in the country, also right off of a major road. Now, huge clouds of thick smoke were coming from the plane, heavy flames in some of the videos on social media. Emergency crews were there. We know more than 60 fire rescue units are on the scene, and that is just that one agency. The plane departed from San Juan, Puerto Rico.
10: Fox's Madison Scarpino. And Miami officials say it's too early to say whether the people who died were on board the plane or in the vehicles that the plane hit. Iran says it plans to create an exclusion zone near the Strait of Hormuz and is threatening to sanction ships trying to pass through. This as the U.S. and Iran traded strikes over the weekend.
12: The back and forth in this fighting occurred on Saturday. Initiated by Iran, they launched two ballistic missiles
5: at U.S. warships, a significant uptick by trying to attack unsuccessfully U.S. warships. The U.S. responded by hitting three Iranian oil tankers. Now, U.S. officials continue to stress the toll this war has been taking on Iran's economy, the currency crashing, inflation soaring, both the blockade and the hits on the tankers as well, really reducing Iran's ability to earn money from its oil. Israeli Prime Minister Netanyahu says the goal remains regime change.
10: Fox's Steve Harrigan in Tel Aviv. 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
10: As we approach the 25th anniversary of the 9/11 terror attack, a former New York governor reveals he is suffering from a 9/11-related illness.
15: Former New York Governor George Pataki told the New York Post he has respiratory airway disease. Pataki, the most recent Republican to lead New York State, was governor during the terror attack. He told the Post he was diagnosed over the last 5 years, but had not publicly disclosed the condition until now. Pataki tells the Post he considers himself one of the lucky ones when he compares himself to so many others who have been sickened and have died from illnesses related to Ground Zero. In New York, Gernal Scott, Fox News.
10: Two former NFL players are sidelined despite a Louisiana judge allowing them to play college sports. Fox's Max Gordon explains.
16: These two players both used to play for Coach Lane Kiffin at Ole Miss. Now, after a brief stint in the NFL, defensive tackles Xavier Harris and tight end DeQuanton Wright want to come back to play a fifth year of college football at LSU under the NCAA's recent age-based eligibility rule changes.
17: Just putting on a college uniform again and going out there and have fun and embracing my opportunity.
16: The NCAA is currently fighting numerous lawsuits from athletes who started playing college sports in the 2022-23 academic year and now believe they're owed a fifth year of play. Still, Coach Kiffin declined to add the two players to Saturday's 105-man LSU roster, and their absence didn't seem to make much of a difference. LSU dominated the game, and Kiffin still has the opportunity to add the two players to the team.
10: And Spider-Man Brand New Day is number one for the sixth straight weekend. The web slinger closing in on domestic box office record.
18: I didn't know you could get that big.
10: That blockbuster pulled in an estimated $23.3 million over the four-day Labor Day weekend, putting it just $13 million shy of the domestic box office record. I'm Carmen Roberts, and this is Fox News.
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21: Showers and thunderstorms around through the evening and late night hours tonight. Patchy fog tomorrow morning, low around 73. Labor Day Monday will be partly sunny, scattered showers and thunderstorms likely, high 91. Our heat index at 101. Thunderstorms around Tuesday. From the Georgia Weather Net, I'm meteorologist KJ Allen.
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0: This young lady did nothing wrong in her life. 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
4: All right, news roundup and information overload hour. 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It's 800-941-SEAN if you want to be a part of the program. All right, so with all the developments now in the Lindsey Clancy case, you know, starting with the biggest sign and symptom of, you know, what's to be and what the judge said here. So the judge comes out early today, just to recap, tells the Lindsey Clancy juries that say that they cannot reach a unanimous verdict to go back in and start deliberating. And that was the beginning of our day.
5: Members of the jury, I've got your question. And the question is, after many hours of deliberation, we are unable to come to a unanimous decision. I brought you back out because I know that this was a long trial. All right. I know there were over 80 witnesses. There were over 300 exhibits. But because of that, I'm going to ask you to go back out, keeping in mind all of the instructions that I gave you, to go out and to continue your deliberations at this time. All right. And so with that, I'm going to ask you to go back out. Like I said, keep in mind the instructions I gave you, reviewing the evidence, and I'd ask you to resume your deliberations at this time. Okay? Thank you.
4: All right. Common occurrence, predictable result. And, you know, here we find ourselves. Where are we? I don't think this is going to be the end of cases like this. There was an article yesterday how I think this case was in North Carolina, how more and more attorneys are adopting, you know, the same strategy defense that they watched in the case of our friend Mr. Reddington, who obviously is no fan of mine or of Nancy Grace's, which we went into great specificity and detail yesterday. And, you know, is that problematic? Now, the reason that I think we need a recap of this and a reanalysis of this, because this is going to be something we're going to see and hear more and more of. I've never thought anybody that could admit to killing three people, never let alone your own three children, is by definition sane. So not guilty by reason of insanity would be applicable in any case. Here to debate this, we have Nancy Grace, of course, with Crime Stories on Fox One, and Tiffany Smiley, who is a Republican, friend of the program, but took a very different position in terms of her analysis of this case. Thank you both for being here. But I think the overriding issues are going to be ones that we face for many, many decades to come, unfortunately, because I really have a problem with all of this. But Tiffany, I get it. You used to be a triage nurse. All of my sisters were nurses. One worked extensively and for years in an emergency room situation. I get it. But at the end of the day, the question is about the law, and the law was clear, and the law was clear on if the prosecution, the burden was on them to prove intent, which I believe they met that burden.
6: Yeah, well, look, Sean, I mean, she needs to be held accountable, and justice absolutely needs to be served, and this case should not be taken as a free pass, right, for lawyers in the future in similar sort of cases. But there's a bigger overarching question that I've tried to ask. Is how do we make sure this does not happen again? I have worked in triage. I have worked in women's health. emergency rooms, our healthcare system is inundated with a mental health crisis. When I was working, it was nearly 15 years ago, and it was really bad then, and it's worse now. And I have a lot of questions about this case. I have a lot of questions about women's health care and our assessment of it and our awareness of it and just the holistic approach of it. This woman clearly had postpartum depression, but I think the question needs to be asked, did she have it with her first child? And it got swept under the rug and she wasn't treated properly. And then it subsequently got worse. And then her home life was not a healthy situation. Maybe her caretakers didn't know how to address the issue. Maybe it's a healthcare breakdown, right? Where she should have been institutionalized. This woman should not have been alone with her children. And even though she was on copious amounts of drugs, only three in her system, Sean, we also know when you stop medications, they can have an adverse reaction. So where was the breakdown? And how do we make sure this never happens again? Because there are three innocent, beautiful souls that are now dead. And I think I told you last week that I anticipated it would be a hung jury. And we'll have to have a retry. And now how do we retry it with the public weighing in on this, the national attention that is now weighing in on this case? Will we get the real answers? And will we come to a place in this country where we either fix our medical system, we understand postpartum depression and research and back women in it, and make sure that this never, ever happens again?
4: You know, Nancy, I think you and I are more on the same page in as much as, you know, we're supposed to believe after she plotted, schemed and planned her this thing in its entirety and sent the husband out to go to the drugstore after calling the drugstore, which to me indicates premeditation, and then even called, you know, in the process or right after she's killing these three kids, that you cannot tell me that for that little window of time that this psychosis thing came into play, and then you add to that everything that she looked up in terms of the internet, in terms of her own illness, but, you know, how does the carotid artery, and, you know, how do you slit somebody's throat, et cetera, et cetera. So I can understand. Also, you've got to look at the venue in any case, Nancy. You know this better than anybody as a victim's advocate, being a victim, and as a former prosecutor. The venue means everything. This happens in Massachusetts, in Plymouth. They don't have a single elected Republican in Washington from that entire state. That governor just signed into law an infanticide bill where a woman can have an abortion up to the moment of birth. I don't think you're getting, you know, many conservatives in that jury pool.
7: Well, I know one thing firsthand now. I know how Tiffany can give an amazing and mesmerizing speech. That was amazing, what you just said, and much of it true. But that is not the issue that brings us here today. The issue today is Lindsay Clancy and what happened to her three children. Was she not guilty by reason of insanity at the time she murdered them? That she murdered them is not an issue. She and her lawyer say she did it. As much as internet conspiracy theorists would like to blame the husband, no, he had nothing to do with it. She planned this starting early on. And when Tiffany asked, was she getting treatment? She was getting treatment. There were caregivers, there were babysitters, there were nannies, there were cleaners. Her own sister, a certified therapist that talked to her practically daily and did not think she should be hospitalized. The victim here is not Lindsay Clancy. The victims are Dawson, Callan, and Cora. Those are the victims, and we have lost sight of that in our big brouhaha about Lindsay Clancy. We're forgetting the children whose necks were shrunken down to inches wide from the extreme ligature strangulation they endured face down in their basement at the hands of their mother. I hate to be harsh in this manner if I don't have to be, this is something I would say to convince a jury. But the reality is they died a horrific and painful death. And she planned it. No one wants to accept that because we don't like to think of a mother killing her children. We deem she must be crazy. Well, she wasn't. And it'll be a cold day in H-E-double-L from what I know about psychosis, which, Sean, medical experts have told me is like when you have a stroke, you really don't know what happened. You've seen those anchors on TV and they don't make any sense. They're looking around. They're having a stroke. They don't know what they're doing. They have no memory. That's what psychosis is. It's not postpartum depression. It is a break from reality. And you cannot tell me that she hears a voice for the first and last time the moment her husband slams the door, kill your children. She does it. And in less than an hour, he's back there dead. And the voice is never heard again. N-O.
4: Tiffany?
8: Yeah, well, look, you know, the prosecution went for first-degree murder, right? And they had obviously had a very hard time trying to prove that, as evidenced by what we are seeing with a potential hung jury. How were they going to, I think it's like, how would they prove that a sane, rational mother would do the most unrational thing imaginable?
4: But Tiffany, if I may just interject, and then I want you to pick up where you are.
8: Okay.
4: If anybody commits murder, by definition, aren't they kind of insane? Don't you have to be insane? There's something really wrong with a person in cold blood that can kill anybody?
8: Yes. But this is a woman who was in so much pain and torment that her only option out in this life was to kill her children and kill herself.
4: Slow down. Her only option.
8: That in her mind.
4: So human beings then, by definition, is what you're saying, have no control over their behavior at the end of the day, because by definition, somebody that will murder another person is insane, by definition.
8: In her mind, at that time, that was clearly her only option to end the...
4: But isn't that every killer? Couldn't it be used in every case?
8: You're talking about a woman who documented that she was having postpartum issues, documenting that she had issues, going to the doctor, getting medication.
4: So a premeditated murder, as long as you document that you're feeling A, B, C, D, E, and F, and look up the right things ahead of time, if you're that evil and sinister, you can use the same defense and you should get, you know, a result that would be favorable for you. Is that what you're saying?
8: Evil, it's sick, and it should never happen again. But there is a reason that the prosecution, what I'm saying...
4: But should there be consequences? In other words, or are we determining here that people have no control over their own behavior and there's no individual responsibility?
8: He clearly had... Sean, she will be held accountable, and she will be. My whole point, and you know this.
4: Massachusetts. Okay. Good luck with that. We should start a pool when she'll be out.
8: Or she'll be in a institution for the rest of her life, outside of public and living.
4: You mean like John Hinckley, who attempted to kill Ronald Reagan?
8: I couldn't. It's torturous. And she has to face these consequences, and she will. I guess what I'm trying to say is the prosecution was trying to prove to these jurors first-degree murder, and it's clear that they had a hard time. You know, a couple of weeks ago, I was speaking with a legal analyst, and there was five of us in the group. Each of us approached this case from a different perspective, and we said right then and there, I guarantee you it will be a hung jury.
4: Well, I mean, the reality is the judge threw them, as we discussed earlier, this lifeline again and again, which gave them the other options. Nancy, I'm worried that, you know, by definition, if somebody now is devious and evil enough, and I think you have to be evil to kill somebody, that if they just chronicle it properly and look up the right terms on the internet, that this defense is going to be used over and over again.
7: It will be. And the fact that we're hearing she will be held accountable because she will be held accountable. That is what we call in the law a non sequitur. It doesn't follow. It doesn't make sense. Let me point out, we always hear about Andrea Yates, how she still locked away. Well, what about Deanna Laney? She bludgeoned her two boys dead, left the other, the baby, with permanent

0: away my children. Yeah. They're gone, and at her own hand. And she has to live with that forever in her own prison cell, in her mind. But though I feel sorry for her, the law is clear. The law is clear. There was intent. She performed the act, and she needs to go to jail for life. Period. The end.
1: 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I hope I'm wrong.
2: 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Right back. 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
4: I'm Roger Stern. Several people are dead after an Amazon cargo plane overran a runway in Miami as it tried to land. This ATC transmission moments later.
5: The airport is on an indefinite hold right now. Apparently an aircraft ran off the end of the runway and hit a vehicle on the perimeter road.
4: Audio courtesy of liveatc.net. The airport is partially reopened. The plane went off the airport grounds and hit vehicles. Miami-Dade Sheriff Rosie Cordero Stutz.
6: At this time, we can confirm that we have at least five deceased individuals, and we have multiple individuals that were transported to local hospitals with unknown injuries.
4: We now know three people are in critical condition. U.S. envoys Jared Kushner and Steve Witkoff met with Ukraine's president today to try to help end Ukraine's war with Russia. 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
15: Showers and thunderstorms around through the evening and late night hours tonight. Patchy fog tomorrow morning, low around 73. Labor Day Monday will be partly sunny, scattered showers and thunderstorms likely, high 91, our heat index at 101, thunderstorms around Tuesday. From the Georgia Weather Net, I'm meteorologist KJ Allen.
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2: All right, 25 now till the top of the hour, 800-941-SEAN if you want to be a part of the program. More with Nancy Grace and Tiffany Smiley on the other side here. All right, so the jury, quickly to recap, couldn't reach a verdict, told the unanimous verdict, told the judge. The judge asked them to continue deliberations. They did so for many hours today, and they have now convened for the day. But we continue. This is going to have long-term ramifications. And here to discuss both sides of it, Nancy Grace. We continue with her and with Tiffany Smiley. By the way, I want to reiterate something I said yesterday on both radio and TV about Nancy Grace. Because Nancy Grace was attacked by Lindsey Clancy's attorney, Kevin Reddington, as I was attacked, but she was attacked more viciously than me, and the queen of mean. And, you know, for those that never got a chance to watch my podcast with Nancy, please watch it, you know, wherever you get your video podcast, because we go into great detail and specificity how her entire life and her life's trajectory was altered, because she was 19 years old and her fiance was murdered. I don't think she ever planned to be a victim's advocate the way she's become, or as passionate about these issues as she is. But for this guy to make these attacks when she is not only a victim of a horrible crime herself, but has spent decades of her life being a prosecutor and a victim's advocate, I just think is vile, uncalled for. And obviously he doesn't know or care about who Nancy Grace really is. And, you know, the more I thought about this, the more angry I get. I don't care when people attack me, but when they attack my friends, it really bothers me, Nancy. And let me play this for example.
3: It's been obviously a long weekend, okay? You're all journalists, reporters, news media, and this weekend has been horrific with the coverage. And by that I mean Mr. Hannity with his men discussing every little inch of Lindsey's symptoms and criticizing Nancy Grace, to coin a phrase, the queen of mean, who misrepresents facts. I challenge Nancy Grace to show us where Lindsey Clancy ever said, ever Googled, how to kill, words that came out of her mouth. And these things hurt.
2: We have had a total of seven women, many of them, including our two guests, Tiffany Smiley and Nancy Grace, on my TV show and on this radio show, talking about this case. Me and my men, he obviously just is wrong. I don't know how you interpret this, how to slit your throat to die. I don't know how you may interpret it, but I interpret that as somebody looking for, wait, how can you turn airbags off on a Kia Sorento? Of course, planning out, mapping out, timing out visa searches on Apple Maps to allegedly calculate the driving times and the distance to the pharmacy that she purposely sent her husband on a trip to, CVS Pharmacy, Kids Miralax. That, to me, shows intent and shows premeditation. That's my humble opinion. I'm allowed to have an opinion. What is the carotid artery? Oh, why would somebody want to know what a carotid artery is? You would think a nurse would know that, but that's separate and apart. But Nancy, I just wanted to say that I thought this was vile, unfair, untrue. And it bothers me, especially you described to me, you went down to 80 pounds when you were 19 years old after your fiance was murdered, and that you almost didn't survive this, and it altered your life in ways that you didn't date for decades until you met the love of your life, your current husband, and have these two beautiful children. And for him to say that is so over the top and beyond the pale to me.
4: Yes, Sean, I try, and it's hard not to think back on that time, because I can slip back into a major depression, and I have children to think of now. And yes, they're growing up, but they still need their mother. And I cannot be part of a severe depression that I can't get out of. It's just very dangerous for me to even consider it. But what you said is true. I lost down to 89 pounds, relationships, other people. Nothing meant anything to me. I hate to even remember it. I remember I had my mother turn off all the TVs and the stereo. I couldn't stand to hear. I couldn't even stand to hear the clock ticking. She had to stop the clock. I couldn't take it. My plan to be an English Shakespearean literature professor ended. I didn't know what I was going to do until I decided to go to law school to help other crime victims. That was the first time I had ever even been in a courthouse to be a witness at Keith's murder trial. And I will never forget it as long as I live. And in this case, I am not made of stone. I believe that Lindsay Clancy had depression. I don't know what demon she was fighting, but as an officer of the court, for crime victims, I have to tell it like it is. And Reddington or anybody else can hate me. I've had a string of defense attorneys hate me. From what I understand, they were dancing in the halls at the public defender's office when I left to go to court TV. So fine, hate me. I can't say I don't care, but I can't afford to care. I can't let anything stop me from telling the truth, and the truth is she had intent. Reddington attacked me saying she did not Google how to kill. Specifically, she Googled how to slit your throat to die. Can you turn off airbags in the Kia Sorento? Can you treat a sociopath? She, as you said, Apple mapped her husband's route that she sent him on to determine exactly how long she would have to kill the children. Can you treat a sociopath? She looked up symptoms that she later had, hallucinations, bipolar, psychosis symptoms, intrusive thoughts, and so much more. It all equals intent. The children are dead. They suffered a horrific death. I can't bring myself to describe again what happened to their little necks once those exercise bands were removed. They were pulled so tightly. It's horrific. That's what's horrific.
2: And this is the problem I have with the whole system, Tiffany, at the end of the day. And that is, there's so much surrounding this. And, you know, there's a lot of people out there with a lot of problems in life. I'm not disputing, you know, your medical background. I'm not disputing we should look at broader issues. I don't think that the answer is ever going to be found in any government-run healthcare system or any system. The system failed her. The doctors failed her. The drugs failed her. And then the worst part to me was when this attorney, Mr. Reddington, came out and said, you know, in closing arguments, that the soul of this woman, meaning his client, Lindsay Clancy, the soul of this client was ripped from her by these prosecutors in this case. Prosecutors are trying to bring, what about the souls of the three children? I mean, I felt that on his end was completely heartless, distant, out of touch, out of step with the full actions of his client.
5: Yeah, I mean, this case is horrific. I hate that we're even having to talk about it, that it even happened, that these three beautiful babies are gone, souls gone from this earth. And quite frankly, their mother didn't even want to be alive either. She wished she was dead. And, you know, I would hope that we could be better. I would hope that we could say that this would never happen again. I would hope that our medical system could improve in this country. We are one of the most medicated people on earth in this country. And we clearly are missing the mark. I think I mentioned to you that I was working in triage when Obamacare rolled down, and we were forced to see more patients with less time. When you're talking about women and women's health care, that is not a good thing. That doesn't equal good outcomes for anyone. And if now we're just a society where we push meds and say, go out the door, you'll be fine, That's not good either. And so I guess my overarching view of this case is I haven't just picked a side and argued that till the day is gone, but trying to have this conversation and saying, where did the breakdown happen? Clearly this woman has demons and like I mentioned earlier, felt that the only option in her life was to kill her children and herself. Let's ask how we got there.
2: Can I ask you this? Shouldn't that question be asked in every murder case?
5: Yeah.
2: Okay. And if it is, can't you come to a conclusion or, you know, following that logic, can't you say this individual, he was crying out for help. This individual, when the person, the murderer was young, he used to kill cats and dogs and birds. And that was an indication and nobody intervened and the system failed this person, et cetera, et cetera. I mean, there's no end to this. At what point does the concept and belief in individual personal responsibility come into play?
5: Yes, that clearly exists. But she was having issues and postpartum issues. And I think that's where the prosecution had a hard time presenting the first degree murder, is that there's just not enough known about it. People are scared of it. People don't, maybe our medical system.
2: But you're only applying it to this case. And I'm arguing that it's much broader than that. By definition, you kill somebody, you're off. You're not well.
5: Agree.
2: Okay. So then it should be applicable
5: on it.
2: You know, we can go into the past of every single murderer and we're going to come up with stuff, warning signs. People that should have known the system that broke down. I mean,
5: right.
2: But at the end of the day, there's still evil in the heart of that person.
5: Yes, but if she was in a mental psychosis place that just continued to get worse and didn't have the adequate treatment or should have been institutionalized, she was institutionalized and then she was released. Why was that
2: but
5: issue there?
2: Well, I mean, at the end of the day, this is also somebody that should have had knowledge. Where, in other words, if you're a nurse and you're documenting with copious notes all the medications that you're taking when you're taking them, you know, there's a certain intellectual knowledge that you would expect any person that's in that position to apply. I mean, I'm sure as a nurse, you know, you knew about medications. So, I mean, it gets rather complicated. Look, I appreciate the thoughtful hour that we've spent on this because I think that this is not going away.
5: No.
2: I think that we are going to hear one Lindsay, we'll refer to it as the Lindsay Clancy defense moving forward, one after another. And as far as, you know, a system that is going to allow this person to ever walk the streets, that to me is a massive, massive flaw in the system of justice. Justice has to be served. There will be no long-term justice, in my view, for those three children that were strangled to death. But I do appreciate the thoughtful debate. Tiffany, I prefer when we usually agree. Nancy Grace, love and prayers to you. I know this actually probably, unfortunately, brings back very, very painful memories in your life, and for that, I apologize. And you did not deserve what this defense attorney said about you. And for that, I'm sorry, too. 800-941-SHAWN is our number if you want to be a part of the program. You know, we better do a reevaluation of everything that we're thinking and doing. Reagan once said, inflation is as violent as a mugger, frightening as an armed robber, deadly as a hitman. 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
2: Now, on this 25th anniversary year of 9/11, our friends at the Tunnel to Towers Foundation honor the heroes like New York City Police Department Detective Eric Michael Calleja. Calleja dreamed of being a police officer and fulfilled that dream by joining the NYPD in 1994. Now, he worked his way up to the rank of detective, and he answered the call after September 11th, serving at Ground Zero in the many months that followed. In 2022, sadly, he was diagnosed with multiple cancers tied to his heroic service. 5 months later, he sadly passed away. He is survived by his wife, Marilyn, and his two children. Because in the Tunnel to Towers Foundation, they were able to pay off the mortgage on the family home through their Fallen First Responder Home Program. 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
9: Hi, I'm Peter Sagal. When we were growing up, my two brothers and I just loved our Uncle Ted. He was like a really cool big brother who always brought around the best toys and took us to the best places and with whom we always had the most fun. It was odd, though, when we got older, to realize he wasn't nearly as outgoing and adventurous with other adults. I found out much later that this might have had something to do with the ostomy bag he wore ever since he was diagnosed with Crohn's disease as a teenager and had part of his lower intestine removed. Theodore Skolnick, my Uncle Ted, died last year at the age of 80, never having once mentioned his illness to me or my brothers. He left a large bequest to the Crohn's and Colitis Foundation to help fund better treatments for these diseases and also to help other people, old and young, seek and get help for the situation.
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0: right, that's going to wrap things up for today. Great Hannity tonight, 9 Eastern on the Fox News Channel. First of all, the jury tells the judge they can't come to a unanimous verdict in the Lindsey Clancy trial. He says go back to deliberations. They did so for hours. They have convened for the day. How do you interpret that? We'll have full analysis. Nancy Grace and others. John Fetterman is on tonight. Scott Bessin is on tonight. Tommy Lahren is on tonight. I mean, I promise you, news you'll never get from the state-run, abusively corrupt legacy media mob. 9 Eastern on Hannity. Set your DVR. We'll see you tonight. Back here tomorrow. Thank you for making the show possible.
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0: Hey, 25 years ago, on September 11th, 2001, America faced a heartbreak of terrorism at home. 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
4: A fiery plane crash in Miami. I'm Carmen Roberts, Fox News. A deadly runway disaster as a Amazon Prime cargo jet overshot the runway at Miami International Airport this afternoon and crashed, killing at least 5 people and injuring 5 others, 3 critically.
5: Miami-Dade Fire and Rescue is now saying not only did that plane overrun the runway, but it also struck multiple vehicles in the process. Miami International Airport, one of the busiest airports in the country, also right off of a major road. Now, huge clouds of thick smoke were coming from the plane, heavy flames in some of the videos on social media. Emergency crews were there. We know more than 60 fire rescue units are on the scene, and that is just that one agency. The plane departed from San Juan Juan, Puerto Rico.
4: Fox's Madison Scarpino. And Miami officials say it's too early to say whether the people who died were on board the plane or in the vehicles that the plane hit. Iran says it plans to create an exclusion zone near the Strait of Hormuz and is threatening to sanction ships trying to pass through. This as the U.S. and Iran traded strikes over the weekend.
6: The back and forth in this fighting occurred on Saturday. Initiated by Iran, they launched two ballistic missiles at U.S. warships, a significant uptick by trying to attack unsuccessfully U.S. warships. The U.S. responded by hitting three Iranian oil tankers. Now, U.S. officials continue to stress the toll this war has been taking on Iran's economy. The currency crashing, inflation soaring, both the blockade and the hits on the tankers as well, really reducing Iran's ability to earn money from its oil. Israeli Prime Minister Netanyahu says the goal remains regime change.
4: Fox's Steve Harrigan in Tel Aviv. 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
4: As we approach the 25th anniversary of the 9/11 terror attack, a former New York governor reveals he is suffering from a 9/11-related illness.
20: Former New York Governor George Pataki told the New York Post he has respiratory airway disease. Pataki, the most recent Republican to lead New York State, was governor during the terror attack. He told the Post he was diagnosed over the last 5 years, but had not publicly disclosed the condition until now. Pataki tells the Post he considers himself one of the lucky ones when he compares himself to so many others who have been sickened and have died from illnesses related to Ground Zero. In New York, Gernal Scott, Fox News.
4: Two former NFL players are sidelined despite a Louisiana judge allowing them to play college sports. Fox's Max Gordon explains.
21: These two players both used to play for Coach Lane Kiffin at Ole Miss. Now, after a brief stint in the NFL, defensive tackles Xavier Harrison, tight end DeQuan Wright want to come back to play a fifth year of college football at LSU under the NCAA's recent age-based eligibility rule changes.
22: Just putting on a college uniform again and going out there and have fun and embracing my opportunity.
21: The NCAA is currently fighting numerous lawsuits from athletes who started playing college sports in the 2022-23 academic year and now believe they're owed a fifth year of play. Still, Coach Kiffin declined to add the two players to Saturday's 105-man LSU roster, and their absence didn't seem to make much of a difference. LSU dominated the game, and Kiffin still has the opportunity to add the two players to the team.
4: And Spider-Man Brand New Day is number one for the sixth straight weekend. The web slinger closing in on domestic box office record.
23: I didn't know you could get that big.
4: That blockbuster pulled in an estimated $23.3 million over the four-day Labor Day weekend, putting it just $13 million shy of the domestic box office record. I'm Carmen Roberts, and this is Fox News.
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27: Showers and thunderstorms around through the evening and late night hours tonight. Patchy fog tomorrow morning, low around 73.
0: Labor Day Monday will be partly sunny, scattered showers and thunderstorms likely, high 91, our heat index at 101. Thunderstorms around Tuesday. From the Georgia Weather Net, I'm meteorologist KJ Allen.
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0: This is Lee Habib, and this is Our American Stories, the show where America is the star and the American people. Up next, the story of a truly iconic name in American broadcasting and a personal hero of mine. And we're talking about Paul Harvey. Here to tell the story is Stephen Mansfield, author of Paul Harvey's America. Now let's get into it, as Paul Harvey would say,
1: the rest of the story.
2: The breadth of the history that he interacted with is one of the pillars of greatness of Paul Harvey's life. He's born in 1918. Now, that's the year World War I ended. He doesn't die until 2009 at the age of 90. Think about the fact that he was on the air almost every day from 1945 until the end of his life. He would have talked about, and this was a major part of his rise, would have talked about the returning GIs and their need to get jobs. He would have talked about the rise of communism and the Whitaker Chambers case. During the Vietnam era, he would have commented daily on the My Lai massacre, on the Vietnam War, on every presidential campaign. He was on the air and gave beautiful monologues around the time of the Kennedy assassination, with riots, with the rise of the civil rights movement, and certainly with Watergate. He was commenting every day, comforting the country, chastising the evildoers every single day for almost 70 years of American history. In a time of great change and upheaval, Paul Harvey is commenting on everything from technology to politics to trends to religious themes. And again, think about this, every single day. This was just what people looked to Paul Harvey to do. And, you know, he was opinionated, just like the old man sitting in the town square giving his opinions and whittling and smoking his pipe. You know, he wasn't big on hippies. He was a conservative, so he used language like hippies and long hairs and beatniks, what have you. But people looked to him for that. He really was, many people said, the soul of America on the air. But you have to understand his roots in order to understand the impact he was attempting to have upon the American people. Paul Harvey's upbringing is really a typical small-town America, even though he lived in Tulsa, which we now think of as a bigger, prosperous city, but at that time still had dirt streets, and Oklahoma had only been a state about a decade. He lived close to the earth. There were Native Americans walking the streets of Tulsa as Paul Harvey grew up. He lived in a rural farm, oil, petroleum world that was about grit and about your muscle and about your immediate life. And he listened to the older ones as they talked about the things of life. And it was love and marriage and what's being served for dinner and, you know, when mother died and all those kinds of good, rural, almost southern type stories. And he found all of them to be of significance. They reflected character. They reflected values. They reflected nobility. They reflected the tragedies and the sadnesses of life. He didn't find meaning only in what the Queen was doing that day. And Paul Harvey was a man deeply affected by the Christian faith, grew up in it, stayed in it all of his life. One of the things he was known for, which was very unusual in his time, is that he often quoted scripture. Now, he didn't do it in a preachy way. He didn't do it heading towards an offering or after a hymn, but he did it in such a way as to apply Christian truth and the nobility of the King James Bible to our society. And it didn't sound weird. It didn't sound hackneyed. It didn't sound like an overreach when he did it. So he was a man of faith. He spoke about his faith. He spoke about praying for people openly and talked about churches like they were just part of life at a time when, you know, especially when you hit the 60s, we're in a counterculture here. We're in a decline of Christian influence to some degree. The Christian faith's being attacked. He didn't buy into it. But he was born on September 4th, 1918. Again, that was the year that World War I ended. In fact, Armistice Day was just another month or two after he was born that year. His father was a policeman. His mother was a homemaker. Good people, literate, deeply moral, committed to church. So he would have lived in the home of a law enforcement officer. He would have lived in the home of people who talked about the world around the table. But there was a tragedy that occurred early in Paul's life that really, I think, shaped everything he did afterwards. Exactly a week before Christmas in 1921, his father, a policeman, after finishing his day of service, went rabbit hunting with a friend. Later in the evening, it was cold. As they were coming back from the hunt, they saw a car pulled off to the side of a country road. They assumed it was in trouble, that it had broken down, that somebody was in need on that cold Tulsa night. And so these two men pulled over to see what was needed. As soon as they pulled up, even with the car, they saw that there were four men in it. The windows came down and shotguns came out of the windows. These were criminals. These were men who had just been robbing people. And those shotguns fired into Officer Arant's car. That was Paul Harvey's original last name, Arant. And Paul Harvey's father was mortally wounded. He didn't die for another 48 hours, but he did die and a pretty ghastly wounds. Well, Paul was only three, but he, without question, was of course impacted by this death, the grief that filled the house. This was at a time when the community would have pulled together, not just because Paul's father was a policeman, but also because he was so respected in his part of Tulsa. So Paul Harvey grew up with this legendary father murdered by the side of the road a week before Christmas. And one of the reasons I think he was able to get in touch with the dark side, the pain, the tragedy of life, is that he spent Christmases, and especially that first Christmas when he was three, with an empty house, so to speak, a father missing, a mother in tears. Everything in his youth was diminished by the tragic and needless, cruel murder of his father.
0: And you're listening to Stephen Mansfield tell the story of Paul Harvey, and what a story he's telling. 70 years is a kind of voice and soul of America. 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

0: And we continue with our American stories and the story of broadcast legend Paul Harvey. When we last left off, Paul Harvey's father, a police officer in Tulsa, had been shot and killed a week before Christmas when Harvey was 3 years old. Let's continue with the story. Here again is Stephen Mansfield.
1: I think that young boys who lose their fathers search the pages of history for father figures. The psychologists tell us this is true. This may have fed into why Paul Harvey was such a student of history, later did the rest of the story broadcasts, talking about American heroes and telling tales of nobility that people did not know. A fatherless boy found perhaps in the nation and its leaders and its fathers and its great heroes a bit of a father figures that filled his soul. And so he would speak of a Lincoln, or he would speak of a Thomas Alva Edison, or he would speak of a George Washington, almost as though he was a father figure to young Paul Harvey. And I think also it's what sent him to literature. It's what made him love words. It's what made him love communicating. He was building in his life community and fatherhood and connection that wasn't there as naturally as it might have been had his father lived. And it made him a man given to a bit of hero worship. He respected those in uniform. He respected those who fought for the nation. Paul did become, through his career, really a voice for law enforcement.
2: A policeman is a composite of what all men are, I guess, a mingling of saint and sinner, dust and deity. Culled statistics, wave the fan over stinkers, underscore instances of dishonesty and brutality because they are news. What that really means is that they are exceptional, they are unusual, they are not commonplace. Buried under the froth is the fact.
1: Now it's interesting, he wasn't blind. He knew there were people of low character in uniform. He knew there were people who abused their office, their position, their power, the trust. And he spoke about that often. This is one of the myths about him. He wasn't just blindly pro-military, blindly pro-police. He knew that people of low character could occupy those uniforms and those positions. And he castigated them in his broadcast.
2: The fact is that less than one half of 1% of policemen misfit that uniform. And that is a better average than you'd find among clergymen.
1: He was, while other news broadcasters were trying to be objective and maybe trying to build audiences by talking about the negatives, he didn't hesitate to advocate. He would describe the life of a policeman. He would describe the sacrifice. He would describe the low pay. He would describe the dangers. And law enforcement revered him, not just because he was their advocate, but he brought understanding of their lives to the American people at a time when there were some calling policemen pigs and gunning for them, assassinating them.
2: What is a policeman? He of all men is at once the most needed and the most wanted. A strangely nameless creature who is sir to his face and pig or worse behind his back. He must be such a diplomat that he can settle differences between individuals so that each will think he won, but if a policeman is neat, he's conceited. If he's careless, he's a bum. If he's pleasant, he's a flirt. If he's not, he's a grouch. He must make instant decisions, which would require months for a lawyer. But if he hurries, he's careless. If he's deliberate, he's lazy. He must be first to an accident, infallible with a diagnosis. He must be able to start breathing, stop bleeding, tie splints, and above all, be sure the victim goes home without a limp or expect to be sued. The police officer must know every gun, draw on the run, and hit where it doesn't hurt. He must be able to whip two men twice his size and half his age without damaging his uniform and without being brutal. If you hit him, he's a coward. If he hits you, he's a bully. A policeman must know everything and not tell. He must know where all of the sin is and not partake.

0: population, but I wouldn't be happy until I had seized the ripest apple on the tree. The
1: Tulsa race riot of 1921 is profound in Paul Harvey's thinking, and it shapes him in a couple of different ways. First of all, let's just remember that the Tulsa race riot was a horrible moment. Black Wall Street was completely wiped out in Tulsa. This was one of the most successful black communities in the country. It had all begun because a girl on an elevator accused a black young man of molesting her. That's largely been proven untrue since. And so a riot broke out. Many, many were killed. It may have been as much as 3,000 African Americans were killed. We don't know for sure. And by the way, it's one of the few times that bombs were dropped from airplanes on American civilians. We now know that whites who owned planes went up in those planes and dropped flaming tar balls onto the black community. It was horrible. Now, Paul Harvey was only 3 when this happened, but he grew up in the wake of it. And yet, it was woven into his understanding and his worldview at the same time as a love for America was being woven into his soul. This created one of his gifts, which was an ability to see the deformities and the warts on the American soul as being just that. A good country, a country well-intentioned, a country with high ideals, and yet one in which communities, people, sometimes people in uniform, certainly people in high office, could fall far below the high call, as he called it, could live beneath their values, could live beneath their founding principles. And this, I think, became a guide for Americans. You know, when the news is filled all with bad things, even just for an evening, Americans can conclude, you know, our country's falling apart. It's an experiment that didn't work. But Paul Harvey would say, wait a minute now. We've done these things. We've done these good things. Let's remember who we are. Let's remember our great stories. Let's remember our high founding values. And just because some racists do dastardly things in Tulsa in 1921 doesn't mean that America is abolished or America is a lie or that this ought to be, this is something that's going to pervade the country. And that perspective was unique at a time when you had the rise of American media, you had tightly competitive journalism, and reporters often went to the dark side. They often reported the bad news first, you know, if it bleeds, it leads kind of attitude. And as a result, there was a flood of negative about America, about Americans, about what was going on in the world. So all of this shaped him profoundly. And when you set all of that into a still rural Tulsa's kind of context, you really start to come close to understanding Paul Harvey. If we're going to look at Paul Harvey as sort of a motivational story for the young, we need to know that he essentially was taken to his first job in radio by a school teacher. There was a school teacher who heard him speak, liked him, liked the timbre of his voice, liked his passion and his zeal. And so as an early teenager, Paul went and served at a radio station there in Tulsa, basically cleaning up, basically sweeping, working nights, now working without pay, by the way. But she had said to him, I think you may have a career in broadcasting. Get close to it, get in the culture, understand it, study it. So he began working at KVOO first just as an unpaid 14-year-old janitor.
2: And you've been listening to Stephen Mansfield tell one heck of a story. And periodically, we hear from Harvey himself. And that combination of triumphalism and tragedy, deeply born out of his experience with tragedy and triumph, it infuses everything. And he has that rare sensitivity to understand the wounds of life and the grief of life, but that otherworldly part of him that rises above it and finds the hope and the love. This internal paradox, indeed, is what made Harvey special. The story of Paul Harvey continues here on Our American Stories.
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2: There's a lot of uncertainty in the world right now. Global conflict is escalating. 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
5: News. I'm Deborah Valentine. At least five people are dead, five hurt after an Amazon cargo plane overran a runway at Miami International Airport, striking several cars. Miami-Dade County Mayor Daniela Levine Cava.
6: My heart is with all of the families who were affected and to everyone who is grieving tonight. And we're also praying for the injured.
5: The FAA is investigating. Flights have resumed with significant delays and cancellations. Tropical storm warnings are issued for Hawaii as Hurricane Lowell approaches. The Cat 3 storm is expected to bring strong winds, heavy rain, high surf, and possible flooding.
7: We're not expecting a damaging hit from a hurricane. We're expecting a brush by. We'll have the rainfall, 4 to 8 inches. The mountaintops may get as much as 14.
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9: Showers and thunderstorms around through the evening and late night hours tonight. Patchy fog tomorrow morning, low around 73. Labor Day Monday will be partly sunny, scattered showers and thunderstorms likely, high 91, our heat index at 101. Thunderstorms around Tuesday. From the Georgia Weather Net, I'm meteorologist KJ Allen.
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11: And we continue with our American stories and the story of Paul Harvey. When we last left off, Paul Harvey had started his career in broadcasting on the advice of a teacher, sweeping floors at a local radio station in Tulsa, Oklahoma. Let's continue with the story. Here again is Stephen Mansfield, author of Paul Harvey's America.
12: So he began working at KVOO first just as an unpaid 14-year-old janitor. And in time, he began to learn the lore. They began to let him read commercials and do the news from time to time, just emulating what he'd already heard. But he was beginning to rise. He was beginning to use his gifts. They even let him write a few stories about some things that he knew a bit more about than the other reporters. And so by being willing to serve, being willing to work hard, being willing to work after hours late into the night, he began to master the culture of radio and eventually master his craft.
13: American preachers tell me that there is no sermon which is looked forward to with less enthusiasm than a sermon about sin. Well, that's probably true if we're talking about a secular sermon on the subject of hard work. There is no gospel less popular than the gospel of hard work. The pregnant skyline of America was set in place one brick at a time. Now that represents a lot of calluses. America the Beautiful is not an accomplished fact guaranteed to remain intact. God shed his grace on thee, to be sure, but this was wasteland when God had it to himself. He handed man a hoe and said, "You want another Eden? All right, earn it."
12: I personally have always taken that as a great inspiration story, because sometimes, I know certainly in my life, I might not have been willing at the age of 14 or 15 just to simply to serve in a business or around a culture that I would want to learn. But I think Paul Harvey had a sense that if he got in there and he worked and he listened and he learned and he stayed alert, that the predictions of his teacher, Isabel Ronan, who had sent him to this job, actually taken him to this first radio job, would come true, that one day he could rise and do significant things in broadcasting. But I think we need to remember it's all because of a public school teacher and a boy who was willing to serve in an unpaid role. Well, Paul Harvey graduates from high school, goes to the University of Tulsa for a short while, but he does not graduate from the University of Tulsa. Radio is just calling. He said often that he fell in love with words and ran off with the radio. That's very much the way it was in his life. So he began to work at other radio stations.
14: Hello there, this is Gene Whitman.
12: KVOO was a station that was, of course, based in Tulsa. And it was one of Paul Harvey's first jobs. And what's fascinating about this particular station is that there was a valuing of their local context. There was a valuing of their local culture. They would report local news, have local commentary. They didn't just bring the news from the East. They didn't just parody or repeat blindly what came out of New York. In fact, a story from Paul Harvey's life a little bit later will help in illustrating this. Later in Paul Harvey's broadcast life, he was clearly emulating the broadcasters from the East that he knew, Eastern reporters. And a station manager came to him and said, "Look, as long as you're emulating everybody else, you'll always be only second best. The only way you can be the best is by being yourself." Well, that transformed Paul Harvey's broadcast. That transformed his style. And he had a sister-in-law who was a farm wife. And her name was Betty. And so during his career, he had decided to measure everything he broadcasted according to the Betty test. The question was, would this mean something to Betty? Would it impact her? Would it be of interest to her? Would it ennoble her in some way? And so he constantly thought about his sister-in-law, Betty, who was a Missouri farm wife. Well, I think that that helped him not only have respect for his audience, high and low, wherever they were in America and around the world, but also to frame his comments in a way they would appreciate. He would drain out technical language. He would drain out the political arcana of what was happening in Washington, D.C. And he would just speak in the way you would to a Missouri farm wife if you ran onto her at the local store. That appealed to people. They were living in a complex world. They were living in an increasingly bureaucratic democratic world. Knowledge was increasing rapidly. Media was bringing everything in the universe right to their door. But Paul Harvey spoke in simple, moral, accurate terms that also filtered out what wouldn't be interesting to Betty. He genuinely found interest in the common. He thought that what was going on with Farmer Jones in Iowa was important. The moral decision that Farmer Jones had made, the barbershop quartet he had started, the way he tried new crops. Sometimes he would go dark and say, Farmer Jones is a farmer no more. And he would describe what shut down the family farm in Iowa for the Jones family. In other words, he didn't just infuse the common with meaning. He recognized it and drew it out. So it didn't sound strange that he was moving from a description of a boy raising a deer in Missouri and then switch over to a report about Watergate. Somehow they seemed significant to the human spirit. They seemed significant to America. It all seemed of a piece. And he did that masterfully. So picture it now. You've got the Bettys, his sister-in-law in Missouri, a farm wife, hearing about complex matters in London in very simple terms. But then you've also got the President of the United States hearing about the boy raising the deer on his farm. It fed a new culture, a new understanding of the world into people who didn't daily live in those contexts. And that's exactly how it impacted me. I really honor Paul Harvey for that. He brought the world you weren't in to your world and brought something of your world to those who didn't know your world. And that was a masterstroke on his part. But I think that was a reflection of the culture of KVOO and some other stations owned by that same network and the group of affiliates, because they believed that they would have a greater impact, build a good audience if they were most authentic, that their power came from being authentic and according to their culture, and not just a repeater station for what came from the East. This distinguished them, and it shaped the career of Paul Harvey, a man with one of the most signature styles in American broadcasting, but it came about because of this sort of proud, fierce, Oklahoman, Midwest, rural, we are who we are. We're not living on Fifth Avenue in New York, and we don't intend to. He often said that he couldn't stay in New York for more than 30 days because if he did, he would begin to believe that the sun set behind the UN building. In other words, that the sun rose and set on New York.
11: And you're listening to Stephen Mansfield tell one heck of a story. What frames Paul Harvey's life is that experience at that station that taught him that culture matters. And that it frames a point of view. And yet Harvey never excluded big cities. He didn't see it as big city versus rural Midwestern America. But he put and never abandoned that framework forward in everything he did unapologetically. Not with a chip on his shoulder, but out of sheer straightforward pride. The story of his Midwestern values and where they sprang. And by the way, the values of this show, they sprang from a station called WHO, one of our prime stations and one of our most important ones right in Des Moines. And I grew up my entire life in northern New Jersey near New York City, but had an attraction to rural America that I think sprang from Paul Harvey, now that I'm listening to this, and from people like Bear Bryant. So many of the people whose lives I emulated and admired came from this part of the country, these parts of the country. The story of Paul Harvey continues, a broadcasting legend, here on Our American Stories.
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11: And we continue with our American stories and the final portion of our story on broadcast legend Paul Harvey. When we last left off, Harvey had developed what he called the Betty Test, which distilled the news for those living in America's heartland rather than the East. It was because of this that Paul Harvey started to rise. Let's continue with the story. Here again is Stephen Mansfield.
20: Those early days prior to World War II, his rise really certainly is God-given talent, but it's working hard, it's studying, it's not assuming that he should be given something. He's laboring in small stations, he's studying the craft and doing it on his own. He hardly ever went to any course that taught broadcasting, he hardly had any formal instruction, but he just learned on the job by paying close attention to what worked, what the station got got cards and letters about what resonated with people, and he built his career on that. It's interesting that in his career, people sometimes forget, given that he was such a personality, of what an astute and gifted reporter he was. He could watch events, understand what was happening, anticipate what might be coming, describe it powerfully in a way that would make you lean into your radio set and stick with you long after. And he would stay with some stories as long as they lived. Think about how long he would have been reporting Watergate or Vietnam. And people often said that they understood more of what was going on in Vietnam than they did from the briefings of generals on the air, from the speeches of presidents, from the debates in Congress, and from print media. So it was pretty stunning. Now, he leaned conservative in his broadcast and in his politics. He was very concerned about communist influence in America. He was very concerned, quite frankly, about left-leaning professors on American university campuses. And one of the things he became concerned about was lack security at some of our nuclear and atomic facilities, at some of our military facilities. This really sent him over the edge because he felt like there might be some communist collusion and undermining. He felt like people were being lax. So in one of the most unusual moments of his life, he decided to see if he could break into the Argonne National Laboratory. This was not far from his home. He had gotten information, as often happens with well-known broadcasters. People bring them information and leak things to them. And he had gotten information that there was lax security there, that people were carrying information out, things of that nature. And as a result, he decided with a couple of friends to break in. Now, it's hard to know in retrospect exactly what prompted this. Only Paul got over the fence. His friends did not. They didn't get over the fence before a jeep of security officials began to arrive. He was taken into custody. The others ran away. And Paul claimed that he had been advised and was working in league with security forces and law enforcement forces. There was probably some truth to that. He had probably been encouraged, perhaps by some in Congress. There's no question that some other folks like this knew about what he was planning to do and were encouraging him. And the fact that he got off with no sentence at all, not even a serious hearing, means probably he had some people who were, maybe sponsors in Washington, D.C. But it says a lot about Paul Harvey that he so cared about the state of his nation and so cared about lax security at some of our secure facilities that he actually climbed a fence and tried to break into one of the most secure and high-level national research laboratories in the country. It's not something he talked about a great deal later. I think he was grateful to get by unscathed, but he was trying to do what he considered to be investigative journalism and perhaps make a turn in American history and certainly raise the concern about the influence of communists in our security services. That's really where he was going. So it's a fascinating episode, still a bit of a mystery. People still praise him and criticize him for it, but I think it shows the intensity and the devoted patriotism of Paul Harvey, however misguided this episode might be. But once his managers and producers began to realize that he was most powerful when he was commenting from a personal perspective, bringing his moral grid to the air, slapping the hands of some statesmen, encouraging others, celebrating the humor and the poetry and the glory of it all, that's when he was at his strength. Paul Harvey's numbers were stunning at the time, and you get different estimates for different seasons, but it's not wrong to say that Paul Harvey would average about 35 million listeners to his Paul Harvey News and Comment. Now, you got to realize that's in America during his heyday. That's north of 200 million people. We're in the 300 millions now. So that's 35 million adults in a nation of arguably the low 200 millions. And these are thinking people, these are working people, these are people in D.C. This is unbelievably influential and far beyond some of the major evening newscasts and so on that we would still talk about. You know, Walter Cronkite, I don't know exactly what his audience was, but I remember him commenting that he was humorously in competition with Paul Harvey. So the influence of those two men, Walter Cronkite and Paul Harvey, was huge. He was arguably the most powerful, most influential broadcaster of his age, a man who in his 80s signs a $100 million contract, $10 million a year for 10 years. And he was a brilliant businessman and one of the great spokesmen and voices of commercials in American history. Part of the reason was people knew a couple of things about him. First of all, he used every product that he pitched. He never spoke of a product that he didn't actually use. For example, I recall from my own listening years that he used a Schwinn Aerodyne bike. That was the stationary bike that had a big air wheel in the front of it. And he used it, and he talked about his commercial was talking about losing weight and how he liked it and what he did while he rode it and what time of day he rode it and how Angel sometimes, his wife, would use it. Well, when you've got the most popular broadcaster in America, speaking of things he's used, the refrigerator, a new way of doing ice cubes, what have you, that's very influential. The other thing is that he wove it into the broadcast almost as though it was part of the broadcast. Now, people knew it was a commercial, but he would say,
0: "So, while you call your dad, tell him to tune in. I'll have this for you on page two.
20: Page two. The such-and-such refrigerator is just a miracle of our time. Angel and I use it," and he would go right on. People knew it was a commercial, but it was done in the same Paul Harvey tones. It was personal, and he had a lot of respect for his sponsors. He used to say, "I have great respect for those who put their money where my mouth is," meaning they fund my show. He was known to be unbelievably influential, and of course they would do studies to see how he would impact sales of a given product, and it was off the charts. And so his sponsorships were record-breaking. But the reason was he would move from the story of the moose in Montana and the funny thing that happened with the hunter and go right into talking about the Schwinn Aerodyne stationary bike. And people were just as fascinated with the one as they were with the other. And by the way, it wasn't always certain that he would be so esteemed. Remember, again, he broke into a secure laboratory facility trying to poke his finger in the eye a little bit of the national government, which he considered to be lax. He broke from presidents. He said, "President Nixon, I love you, but you're wrong." And it was a huge moment in American broadcasting. He risked, he criticized. It wasn't guaranteed he would always be so beloved. It wasn't guaranteed that official Washington would come to revere him as it did. But ultimately, he did receive the Presidential Medal of Freedom, which is one of the highest honors a civilian can receive in our country. And I think it was well-deserved. I think he had been the voice of America, perhaps even more of a moral influence in America than, for example, Billy Graham. I can tell you quickly that I listened to Paul Harvey when I was a military brat living behind the Iron Curtain in Berlin, Germany. And I would sometimes listen to Paul Harvey with my German friends. So my German friends who spoke English, and they had never heard these things. They had no idea. All of their knowledge about America and American history was pretty much distilled through German media and the German education system. And even though Germans honored Americans, certainly for their sacrifices in World War II, etc., it wasn't the heartfelt thing that Paul Harvey brought. And I remember looking at those German young friends and being aware that they were falling in love with America like I had through the voice of Paul Harvey.
21: And now you know the rest of the story.
11: And a beautiful job on the production, editing, and storytelling by our own Monty Montgomery. And a special thanks to author Stephen Mansfield. His book, Paul Harvey's America, is available wherever you buy your books. And what a story. 70 years on the air every day since 1945 straight to 2009. And he hurtles straight in to the 21st century, as modern and present a voice as we've ever known. The story of Paul Harvey. The story of modern American broadcasting. He was the best there ever was on Our American Stories.
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5: Tragedy in Miami. I'm Deborah Valentine, Fox News. An Amazon cargo plane overran the runway at Miami International Airport Sunday afternoon, impacting several vehicles, causing deaths and injuries. Miami-Dade Sheriff Rosie Cordero Stutz.
26: Five deceased and five in the hospital.
5: More from Fox's Madeline Scarpino.
27: Miami-Dade Fire and Rescue is now saying not only did that plane overrun the runway, but it also struck multiple vehicles in the process. Miami International Airport, one of the busiest airports in the country, also right off of a major road. Now, huge clouds of thick smoke were coming from the plane, heavy flames in some of the videos on social media. Emergency crews were there. We know more than 60 fire rescue units are on the scene, and that is just that one agency. The plane departed from San Juan, Puerto Rico.
5: The FAA is investigating. Officials say a ground stop is lifted. However, cancellations and delays persist. U.S. Special Envoys Steve Witkoff and Jared Kushner met with Ukrainian President Volodymyr Zelensky today after talks Saturday with Russian President Vladimir Putin.
28: Witkoff and Kushner say they feel good about these peace talks that they've had in both Kyiv and Moscow, and they're hoping to push towards trilateral talks in the future. U.S. Envoys Steve Witkoff and Jared Kushner arrived into Kyiv by train, marking their first official visit as part of a renewed push for peace. Kushner said President Trump has tasked them with creating a peace package and will do everything they can to end this war for good. President Vladimir Zelensky said the war must end on fair terms. On Saturday, Witkoff and Kushner met with President Vladimir Putin in Moscow, a meeting that lasted more than 3 hours. It was described as substantive, constructive, and extremely frank.
5: That's Fox's Stephanie Bennett reporting. Ukraine and Russia continue fighting despite agreeing to a three-day ceasefire. 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
8: That heat's going to be out there for one more day.
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5: A former governor of New York reveals he's been suffering from a 9/11-related illness. Fox's Grinnell Scott has the details.
9: Former New York Governor George Pataki told the New York Post he has respiratory airway disease. Pataki, the most recent Republican to lead New York State, was governor during the terror attack. He told the Post he was diagnosed over the last 5 years, but had not publicly disclosed the condition until now. The disease is caused by toxins and dust particles that were in the air after the collapse of the Twin Towers and can make conditions such as the flu more dangerous. Pataki tells the Post he considers himself one of the lucky ones when he compares himself to so many others who have been sickened and have died from illnesses related to Ground Zero. In New York, Grinnell Scott, Fox News.
5: Americans facing painfully high gas prices as they travel this Labor Day weekend. Fox's Alex Hogan has more from the White House.
10: The national average is $4.14 today, up 4 cents from last week. And according to AAA, continued volatility in the Strait of Hormuz pushed crude oil prices up to the $90 per barrel range. Energy Secretary Chris Wright today on Fox News Sunday argued the administration is focused on trying to move more traffic through that waterway.
12: We are putting maximum economic pressure on Iran and isolating them. At the same time that we're doing that, they are trying to wage economic terrorism against the rest of the world by trying to impede the flow of traffic.
10: CENTCOM saying that U.S. forces fired on 3 Iranian oil tankers after the IRGC fired at 2 Navy warships.
5: CENTCOM says no Americans were hurt in that skirmish. Treasury Secretary Scott Bessent claims Iran does not have enough money to pay its soldiers and warns its economy is on the brink of collapse. I'm Deborah Valentine. This is Fox News.
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15: Showers and thunderstorms around through the evening and late night hours tonight. Patchy fog tomorrow morning, low around 73. Labor Day Monday will be partly sunny, scattered showers and thunderstorms likely, high 91. Our heat index at 101. Thunderstorms around Tuesday. From the Georgia Weather Net, I'm meteorologist KJ Allen.
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0: This is Lee Habib, and this is Our American Stories, the show where America is the star and the American people. 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And now we hear from one of our regular contributors, Paul Kotz, who gives a tribute to his father and a brief history of American author Jack Kerouac. Here's Paul.
1: I was listening to an interview on the radio discussing the need for the presence of fathers and dads in kids' lives. I think back to my own dad, who taught me many aspects of navigating life's daily concerns, shared his own anecdotes of wisdom, and challenged me to be better. If he heard someone else tell him I was a good man or that I possessed a certain trait, he would often tell me, as one example, "So-and-so told me you're a very fine teacher." Well, direct praise was not as common in my own childhood at home until I later became a man and my father was facing his own death due to a prolonged illness. At the time in the late 90s, I asked for some feedback on an incomplete dissertation dealing with learning styles and aptitude. He said, "You write like Jack Kerouac." Well, On the Road, one of Kerouac's finest works, possessed this kind of spontaneity that was valued by many. Kerouac is generally considered to be the father of the beat movement, although he actively disliked such labels. Kerouac's method was heavily influenced by the prolific explosion of jazz, especially the bebop genre, established by Charlie Parker, Dizzy Gillespie, Thelonious Monk, and others. Later, Kerouac introduced ideas he developed from his Buddhist studies that began with Gary Schneider. He often referred to his style as spontaneous prose. Although Kerouac's prose was spontaneous and purportedly without edits, he primarily wrote autobiographical novels based upon actual events from his life and the people with whom he interacted. Interestingly enough, Kerouac spoke French with his family and began learning English at school around age 6. He began speaking it confidently in his late teens. He was a serious child who was devoted to his mother, who played an important role in his life. She was a devout Catholic who instilled this deep faith in both of her sons. He later said she was the only woman he ever loved. After his brother died, his mother sought solace in her faith, while his father abandoned it. Much could be said about Kerouac's upbringing and life exploits, but I was focused on my own writing and trying to finish this work where I had been stuck in a holding pattern. At the time, I did not know who Kerouac was. I had to look him up because it was a comment that came from my dad, and I wanted to know the significance of this pronouncement. Kerouac, as mentioned before, is recognized for his style of spontaneous prose, and like all of us, had his fans and detractors. "You would have appealed to the beat generation," my dad said. I was kind of worried because at the time I was stuck in my writing and did not think I would ever finish. Some believed that at times that Kerouac's writing style did not produce lively or energetic prose. The famous Truman Capote said of it, "That's not writing, it's typing." Yet according to Carolyn Cassidy and others, he constantly rewrote and revised his work. At the time of my father's comments, I was encouraged because as I learned more about Kerouac, he had an attraction to the writing of Joyce. This was often overlooked by scholars of prose. Kerouac alludes to his Joyce's work more than any other author. Also, Kerouac had high esteem for Joyce, and he often used his stream of consciousness technique. I appreciated experimenting with this language too. But in this case, my discussions with my dad, I was trying to finish this dissertation where a stream of consciousness wasn't highly valued, but the ability to make statements supported by varied literature and where a clear methodology in your work is quintessential. It had a style of its own. I was grateful for this time and advice, supported by varied literature, and where a clear methodology in your work is quintessential. It had a style of its own. I was grateful for this time and advice, and when spoken, the words take on a certain musical rhythm and tempo. Well, in writing this piece, I return back to reflection of the influence my dad's comments had on me. My dad wasn't very generous in praise, but he was there in the background and could be a presence when I needed that extra push and the moment was right. Was my writing like improvisational jazz licks? Did they have a musical rhythm and tempo, like many thought of Kerouac? Dad may not have been the one to go to all your games or events, see when you did something well or frequently comment on it, but when he did, it made an impact. I'm indebted for this. He passed away in April of 2000, and I still miss him. The words my dad had for me had an influence. At the time, I had to delve into Kerouac to bring to life my dad's comments, which seemed incomplete and asking for untapping what he fully meant. I may never know the true extent.

0: And a great job on the production, as always, by Robbie Davis. And a special thanks to Paul Kotz. And by the way, we love doing listeners' stories. 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And my goodness, it shows once again, and we talk about it time and again, the importance of fathers and sons and daughters' lives. And just this little discussion about a dissertation and spontaneity. And by the way, not many people think of term papers and dissertations as spaces for spontaneity. But the dad's suggestion, the dad's prodding, moving his son forward and along his own path. Paul Kotz's story and tribute to his father and to one of his favorite American authors here on Our American Stories. 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
0: And we return to Our American Stories. Up next, a story from Bill Koch. Bill's an entrepreneur with 1,300 employees, and he's well known for winning the world's top sailing competition, the America's Cup, on his first try. That might sound wild at first, but it turns out that Bill has sailing in his blood. Here's Bill to tell the story of the War of 1812, the Navy's motto, "Don't give up this ship," and how it all relates to him. Take it away, Bill.
9: Well, the War of 1812 was really, some people call it the Second Revolutionary War, because what the British did here is they made a calculation. It was better to withdraw than to spend all the money and energy and stuff trying to keep the colonies intact. And what started the War of 1812 was two things. The British were insisting, and by force, that any trade going from one U.S. port to another had to be done in a British ship. And also, they wanted to govern all the trade routes going to Europe. And then the British Navy would then halt a merchant ship, United States merchant ship, and take off the very young, good sailors and essentially make them slaves on the British boats. In fact, I'll tell you something that's very interesting. You know where the phrase "son of a gun" came from? It means, you know, illegitimate child, a bastard. And on the British ships, they would name each cannon: Henry, George, Alex, Bill, Charles, Harold, etc. And that's how they know their gun. Okay, I got to run to George. Get on it. And when they would go into a port to get, say, work done on the boat, they had the Marines on board, and they wouldn't let the people. They'd let the British crew members off, but they wouldn't let the impressed people off the boat because they knew they would run away. And so occasionally they would bring on prostitutes to satisfy the needs of the men. And one of the prostitutes would occasionally get pregnant, and she would have a baby. And they would say, "That's a son of a gun," because they didn't know whose gun it was. A lot of people don't know this, but the Royal Navy was the only meritocracy in the military of England. And the reason that it was a meritocracy is because the captains and the admirals shared the bounty with the king. And a lot of Lord Nelson's communications back and forth with the king was arguing over how much what the split was. And so they wanted the very best captains of their warship. It's economic. And so there's this one guy by the name of Captain Bloke who worked his way up from a cabin boy to be captain of the ship. And he also was sort of like Patton. You know, he said, "Don't die for your country, and let the other son of a die for his country." And he said, "Don't shoot the ship, shoot the gunners and shoot the officers." And Captain Lawrence, who was the captain of the Chesapeake, was transferred from the Hornet that sunk the British Peacock in 15 minutes in a battle off Guyana. And then he was transferred to the little sister ship of the Constitution. And that was the Chesapeake. And that was made out of lumber in Boston shipyards that were the leftovers from making these other big ships. And it was a smaller frigate, and whereas the Constitution was much larger. But his ship was about the same size as the British ships, see. And one of the reasons that the Constitution won is because it was longer and bigger, it had more guns, and it had thicker walls. So the cannonballs would bounce off of it. But anyway, this guy, Captain Bloke, was sent over to teach the Americans a lesson, because the Americans had won so many sea battles. Actually, in that whole war, British only won 3 sea battles of the Americans. Well, anyway, one of the 3 that were lost was the Battle of the Chesapeake and the Shannon. Well, the Chesapeake was in Boston Harbor, and Lawrence, Captain Lawrence, had a real problem with the crew because they all wanted to join the privateers because they'd get more money. saying they didn't want to get the U.S. Navy.

0: It'll be an honorable battle. And we both respect each other, and we both have duty to our own countries. And so Lawrence, being a macho guy, immediately set sail. And Bloke then didn't want to fight off Boston, simply because if he lost, there was so much anti-British sentiment in Boston that his crew would get fed to the pigs. And that's how they got rid of bodies in those days, because the pigs would eat the whole body and all the bones and everything. So Captain Bloke set off to go up to Newburyport or somewhere up there. And then when he got to where he wanted, he slowed down, backed his sails and slowed down. And then Lawrence, his crew was so green and rebellious, he couldn't get them to do all the maneuvers to cross the T. You know what crossing the T is? Now, if you have one battleship that's going forward, another battleship wants to cross perpendicular to it, because all of his guns can fire at the ship that's going forward, and the forward ship can only fire his two guns forward. See? But he didn't cross the T, he just tried to come right alongside, and as he did, Bloke's crew just started shooting the crew of Lawrence's boat, and they even shot Lawrence. Well, anyway, Lawrence was taken down below, and then they chopped the helmsman, so the boat went up head to wind, and then went backwards, got in irons and went backwards. And when it the stern of the Chesapeake hit the bow of the Shannon, then the Shannon boarded the Chesapeake and captured the boat. And the battle only lasted, ironically, 15 minutes as well. But Captain Lawrence died after he was carried down, and his dying words, "Don't give up the ship," which became the motto in the American Navy. Now, the reason I collect those is because that was one of my mother's ancestors. So, you know, of course I fell in love with the sea. I have a collection of all the paintings that were done of that battle. And because my ancestor lost and the English won, only English painters did it. And here, come in here. This is the guy that beat my ancestor. If you see the painting, he's standing on the American flag. He's got a medal. He's got this, the sword. Here's his sword, and here's his medal. I say I'm getting even with the SOB because his family ran out of money, and they were selling all this stuff, so I bought it all.
1: It was actually his ancestors?
0: Right? Yeah, his ancestors. So that I'm getting funny. Even with them. Only in America.
2: And a special thanks to Monty Montgomery for the production on that piece. And a special thanks to Bill Koch for sharing his story. What a joy to listen to him share with us, in the end, why sailing matters so much to him. Again, he won the America's Cup on his first try. That's just astonishing. And it turns out his affinity for sailing finds its roots in what he called America's Second Revolution, the War of 1812. The story of Bill Koch, the story of the War of 1812, and our Navy's motto, all here on Our American Stories.

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5: I'm Sue Guzman. 5 people are dead, 5 others hurt after an Amazon cargo plane skidded off the runway Sunday at Miami International Airport into several vehicles. Miami-Dade Sheriff Rosie Cordero Stutz.
6: At approximately 1:58 this afternoon, a cargo plane crashed at Miami International Airport as it overran the runway number 30. It came to rest at a field adjacent to the airport.
5: No word as to the cause of the accident. The FAA is investigating. The plane was headed from Puerto Rico to Florida. Presidential envoys Jared Kushner, Steve Witkoff meeting with Ukrainian President Zelensky today in an effort to end the war with Russia.
7: Kushner said President Trump has tasked them with creating a peace package and will do everything they can to end this war for good. President Vladimir Zelensky said the war must end on fair terms.
5: Fox's Stephanie Bennett. 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
9: Showers and thunderstorms around through the evening and late night hours tonight. Patchy fog tomorrow morning, low around 73. Labor Day Monday will be partly sunny. Scattered showers and thunderstorms likely, high 91. Our heat index at 101. Thunderstorms around Tuesday. From the Georgia Weather Net, I'm meteorologist KJ Allen.
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11: Listen. And we return to our American stories. Up next, the story of a truly iconic American company, Daisy. Today, Daisy is a leading youth sports and BB gun manufacturer that most of us at least know about. Perhaps a few of us have even owned a Daisy BB gun at some point in our lives. Here to tell the story of the company is Joe Murfin, the chairman of the board at the Daisy Airgun Museum in beautiful Rogers, Arkansas. Take it away, Joe.
12: Daisy is what's considered to be a super brand. A super brand is one that survives in one business for a great length of time. It's also one that's identified by top of mind awareness. When you ask somebody to name a soda company, you're always going to hear Coca-Cola. When you ask somebody to name a tractor company, you're always going to hear John Deere, maybe first, certainly within the first two. When you ask somebody to name a BB gun, inevitably Daisy is over 98% of the time the first words that come out of their mouth, unaided. My name is Joe Murfin. I worked for Daisy Manufacturing Company from 1999 to 2017. During that time, I helped to develop and oversee the nonprofit corporation Daisy Airgun Museum, the Rogers Daisy Airgun Museum. And I remain as chairman of the board of that nonprofit corporation today. A lot of people want to know about Daisy Manufacturing, which is the most popular brand of air gun, a brand that everyone knows. But a lot of people want to know, how did Daisy get its name? Well, you really can't tell the story of Daisy Manufacturing Company without dealing with three companies that were in business in the 1880s in Plymouth, Michigan. By the way, Plymouth is just today outside of Detroit. And even back then, it was not a far buggy ride from downtown Detroit out to Plymouth. And Plymouth was, as Detroit is, a very industrial town. It had a railroad and it had a river. And back then, if you had a railroad and the river, you had industry, or you would soon have industry. The three companies, though, that I think we need to talk about a little bit are Markham Manufacturing, the Plymouth Iron Windmill Company, formed by Clarence Hamilton, and the Plymouth Air Rifle Company, which was Hamilton's company through which he made some air guns. Markham Manufacturing, founded by a gentleman named Phil Markham in 1879, made buckets and cisterns and horse troughs. They were in the business of making things out of wood that would hold water. And Phil Markham and his son first envisioned the idea and produced a little wood air gun in 1886. And they took it up to Chicago. Now, in our museum, we have an example of this gun, and if you look at it, it's a slat of wood, much like would be a stave from a barrel, only it's not bent. And they've inserted a little brass barrel in it, and it's a break action gun. And so they were just toying with the idea of producing this. They took it up to a show in Chicago, and there was a distributor there that said, "We want exclusive rights to this gun, but you have to name it the Chicago." So they were, by 2 years later, producing about 100 guns a day, and they actually built a new factory totally dedicated to their air rifle business. The Plymouth Air Rifle Company was owned by a gentleman named Clarence Hamilton, who was a prolific inventor of lots of things and repairers of lots of things. And if you ever search uspatentsandtrademarks.gov, you'll find lots of patents by Clarence J. Hamilton. And in 1882, he founded another company called the Plymouth Iron Windmill Company. Most windmills back then were made out of wood. The derricks were made out of wood, and the blades were made out of wood, and they had a vane, like a tail to them, that would orient the face of the windmill into the wind. Mr. Hamilton's windmill was, he called it the iron windmill. It was all iron and steel. And these were used for, today we think of windmills as producing energy and wind energy for electricity. No electricity in 1882, so this was to pump water for stock at the farm. And so he invents this windmill. It has a rudder instead of a tail, and it has a counterbalance weight. And those two things not only would orient the windmill into the wind, but at different wind speeds, the blades of the windmill would actually cant or turn a little bit, as an airplane propeller does at different speeds, in order to more efficiently turn the wind into a pumping motion energy. So the windmill company was in business and selling the steel windmill. They hired a salesman who would ride out about a 100-mile radius territory to try to sell the windmill to farmers. At the same time, Hamilton, the inventor of the windmill, had built a little wooden gun similar to Markham's gun, and he was only selling about 50 guns a day. Much like when he produced the windmill, windmills were all made out of wood. He made a steel one because he thought it would be better. He looked at the wooden Markham guns and he thought, I can make a better one out of steel. So he made a little steel, what's now referred to as a wire stock or a wire frame gun, in that the stock of the gun was just a piece of wire bent into the shape of a gun stock. And then he realized he really didn't have the capability to produce those, certainly not hundreds of them a day. So he took it to the general manager of the windmill company, a man by the name of Lewis Cass Huff. And he says, Lewis, I made this in my garage. I can't produce them to the capacity I think I should have to do, but the windmill company could produce this gun for us. And this would be a good product diversification. By 1888, the time at which he made this little all-steel BB gun, air rifle, the windmill company was struggling. They realized that the windmill literally weighed a ton and that they could only distribute in about a 100-mile radius, so they're very limited in their marketing territory. Most farmers had a windmill, so it's a better windmill, but do you need a better windmill when you have one that's working that's made out of wood? So they actually had a board meeting in which they polled all the officers of the board whether or not they should file bankruptcy. And we, Daisy Manufacturing today, are very thankful that it failed by one vote, that of the general manager. So when Clarence took this little gun to the general manager of the windmill company and said we could diversify, he was actually trying to save his own company also. So Mr. Lewis Cass Huff takes the gun, fires it into his wastebasket. He likes it. Takes it outside. He puts a little shingle up against the stump, and he fires the BB into the shingle. It splits the shingle. And he turns to Clarence, and he wants to tell him how much he likes the gun. I love having young people in the museum and asking them, what would you tell me if I handed you something you really liked? And you wanted to express that to me. And they say, it's cool. That gun's cool. That gun's radical. That gun's awesome. And I tell them we could be the awesome, radical, sick air gun company today. But the colloquialism that dates back to as early as 1880 was, it's a daisy. If you liked it, it's a daisy. So there are two recordings of that statement. One is, boy, it's a daisy. One is, Clarence, it's a daisy. Frankly, I don't know that it matters, but the idea was the gun was exceptional. He liked it. He called it a daisy. And so the first guns, they are embossed with the words Plymouth Iron Windmill Co., Plymouth Mich, because we used four letters back then to abbreviate states, patent applied for, and Daisy. And Daisy was simply the name of the gun. It wasn't the name of the company at all.
11: And you're listening to Joe Murfin telling the story of a super brand, a real super brand. The Daisy air gun history continues after these commercial messages.
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16: Hi, I'm Peter Sagal. When we were growing up, my two brothers and I just loved our Uncle Ted. He was like a really cool big brother who always brought around the best toys and took us to the best places and with whom we always had the most fun. 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Theodore Skolnick, my Uncle Ted, died last year at the age of 80, never having once mentioned his illness to me or my brothers. 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
11: And we're back with Our American Stories, and our story on Daisy, the iconic manufacturer of BB guns in America. When we last left off, Joe Murfin, the chairman of the board at the Daisy Airgun Museum in beautiful Rogers, Arkansas. I urge anyone who's ever in that area to visit. It's one of the most beautiful parts of this country. He was telling us about how Daisy, then a product of a windmill company in Plymouth, Michigan, got its name. He was also telling us about these three companies in Plymouth, Markham Manufacturing, the aforementioned Plymouth Iron Windmill Company, and the Plymouth Air Rifle Company. Soon, these three companies would come together. Let's continue with the story.
22: That's really the Daisy story of how it came to be and how it came to be named. Now, the salesman told the story some 40 years later that he personally would buy the BB guns for 75 cents a piece. He would take them out and run his route with his horse and buggy, and he had a small reproduction model of the steel windmill that he took with him, a sample. And when he met with the farmer, he would offer him the windmill. He would present the gun for $2 a piece, trying to make his money. But he said he was authorized to sell the gun for $1 if the farmer would put him up give him room and board for himself and his horse in the barn over the weekend so that he didn't have to ride the 100 miles back to his hometown. So the company changed its name to Daisy Manufacturing in 1895. And Clarence Hamilton, when he gave that gun to his windmill company, because he was the one that founded the windmill company and organized the local business people, he and his son continued making Plymouth air rifle guns, and they also then continued to make 22 firearms. But shortly after he gave that gun to the Plymouth Iron Windmill Company, he said, "You can have the patent to this gun and have the rights to produce and sell this gun if you remain profitable. If the company doesn't remain profitable, I'm taking my gun back." Don't know that he could have legally done so, but that was the agreement they had. Well, in 1899, a customer approached the Markham Company. Remember, the Markham Company was making buckets and then started making air guns. This is how these companies were all interrelated. And they challenged Markham to make an air gun, but it had to be an all-steel air gun. They'd seen the Plymouth air rifle air gun. So Daisy agreed to make two guns for the Markham Company. So now they're making guns for their competitor. One of the board members on Markham's board had been the person to take this opportunity to Daisy Manufacturing, saying, "You guys were making steel windmills, you're making steel guns, you can make this gun that we need made for our customer." Phil Markham, the founder of the Markham Company, due to a family situation, decides that he's going to take his small fortune and move to California in 1912. By 1916, he has sold all of his stock to two executives at Daisy. So two executives working for Daisy now own the majority of stock, or all of the stock, in the Markham Company. But during the Great Depression, these two executives decided that they could no longer personally own the stock in Markham, and so they sold the stock of Markham to the Daisy Manufacturing Company, and that's how Daisy and Markham became one company. Since Markham made their first gun in 1886, Daisy began saying, "We've been in the air gun business since 1886. That first little gun that Louis Kassef shot into the shingle was made in 1888, but because they required Markham, they started using the line since 1886. When I joined the company, I found that a bit difficult to say, that we've been in the business. No, we acquired a business that's been in the business, but who was I to change history at that point? So from 1889, when Daisy made the first patented Daisy BB gun as Plymouth Iron Windmill Company, to 1895, when they became Daisy Manufacturing Company, then by 1915, we know that the company grew exponentially. They went from one two-story building to a dozen buildings. They occupied everything in Plymouth, Michigan, between the railroad line and the switcher line. And winters were tough in Michigan, and still are today. And originally, the buildings at the Plymouth Iron Windmill Company and then the buildings at Daisy Manufacturing weren't even connected with each other. Imagine, as a manufacturer, that you're doing different processes to your products in different buildings, and then you have to go outside to take them to the next building. That had to bring some challenges during the winter, I'm sure. And of course, Detroit was known, and of course, Plymouth was very close to Detroit, and they were known as the Motortown, Motown. They were known as the headquarters of the big three automakers, Ford, GM, and Chrysler. Those were the big companies to work for. So if you held a job with Daisy and you learned the trade and you became a specialist at some machinery or something, then your ultimate goal was to go to the big three auto workers and make more money. You could make more money building a $450 car than you could make building a dollar and a half BB gun. So by 1958, Kassef, who was the grandson of Louis Kassef, who'd said the words, "Clarence, it's a Daisy," Now Cass is vice president of the company. His father, Edward, is president, but Cass is a young man, and he's on the track to become president. He's been a pilot in World War II. He flew P-38s. And he builds a couple airplanes, and he holds one of Michigan's first pilot licenses, which he got as a teenager. So he's quite the pilot. He loves flying. He flies all over the country. He has a job that allows him to and requires him to fly a lot. And Daisy has its own corporate airplane. And so he's flying on a trip to the south. He stops to refuel in Rogers, Arkansas. There's not much in Rogers, Arkansas in 1958. Today we're a town approaching 70,000 in a metropolitan area that's much larger than that. We're bordered by Bentonville, Walmart's headquarters. But in 1958, Rogers was more of a separate small town with 6,000 people. Mr. Cass Huff, he comes here, he lands at the grass strip at the airport, he likes the people, and he announces that I would bring my company here, but I won't land on a dirt runway anymore. You've got to pave this runway. And the city of Rogers took him seriously, and they began to court Daisy, and so he declared he would bring his company here, and he did. Of the 700 employees, he offered all of them to keep their jobs if they wanted to move to Arkansas. They didn't know much about Arkansas, and people weren't as transient as we are today. They didn't leave their families and their history of their family just to go take a job somewhere. So 100 families took him up on the offer of moving the Rogers, and he brought them down here a few at a time on the airplane. But imagine a town of 6,000 people, and just accept my math that was probably 1,500 homes in Rogers, Arkansas, and all of a sudden you need 100 more homes. That's a large percentage overnight growth. And so in 1958, a lot of good growth happened because of Daisy moving 100 families here overnight. Things that make us a super brand, I think, are multi-generational. Certainly people that have a Daisy air gun today, their parents probably had one, their grandparents have always had one. It's the type of thing that you hand down as a rite of passage within your family. A lot of people own the BB gun that belonged to their grandfather or their great-grandmother, and they value those things and they pass it down. And therefore the brand becomes important to them. In my experience with Daisy in marketing and public relations, I often said that our brand isn't what we think it is, it's what others think it is. And it's a very personal thing. And that's when a brand becomes a brand, and it's not just a logo or a name that somebody can throw out. It's something that you have a heartfelt identity with, that it means something to you. So it's the most valuable thing that the company carries on its balance sheet is the goodwill of the Daisy brand name, the historic value of it, and the part that it's played in the heritage of our country. If you look back to the days when Daisy was founded as a windmill company back in the 1880s, and how the country has changed and how the company has progressed over the years, that's what makes it ingrained in people's minds.
11: And a terrific job by Katrina Hine for collecting the audio and the story, and a great job as always by Monty Montgomery on the editing and the production. The story of the Daisy air gun here on Our American Stories.
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5: Crash in Miami. I'm Sue Guzman, Fox News. And the NTSB and FAA are investigating after an Amazon cargo plane overran the runway at Miami International Airport Sunday afternoon, striking several vehicles, causing multiple deaths and injuries. This is Miami-Dade Sheriff Rosie Cordero Stutz.
24: Five deceased and five in the hospital.
5: And we have more from Fox's Madeline Scarpino.
25: Miami-Dade Fire and Rescue is now saying not only did that plane overrun the runway, but it also struck multiple vehicles in the process. Miami International Airport, one of the busiest airports in the country, also right off of a major road. Now, huge clouds of thick smoke were coming from the plane, heavy flames in some of the videos on social media. Emergency crews were there. We know more than 60 fire rescue units are on the scene, and that is just that one agency. The plane departed from San Juan, Puerto Rico.
5: An earlier ground stop has been lifted, but officials say there are still numerous cancellations and delays at Miami International Airport. U.S. Special Envoy Steve Witkoff and Jared Kushner say a weekend of peace talks with Russia and Ukraine have been productive. They met Sunday with Ukrainian President Vladimir Zelensky, following talks Saturday with Russian President Vladimir Putin. Details from Fox's Stephanie Bennett.
26: Witkoff and Kushner say they feel good about these peace talks that they've had in both Kyiv and Moscow, and they're hoping to push towards trilateral talks in the future. U.S. Envoys Steve Witkoff and Jared Kushner arrived into Kyiv by train, marking their first official visit as part of a renewed push for peace. Kushner said President Trump has tasked them with creating a peace package and will do everything they can to end this war for good. President Vladimir Zelensky said the war must end on fair terms. On Saturday, Witkoff and Kushner met with President Vladimir Putin in Moscow, a meeting that lasted more than 3 hours. It was described as substantive, constructive, and extremely frank.
5: America's listening to Fox News.
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5: A former New York governor says he has been suffering from a 9/11-related illness. Details from Fox's Grinnell Scott.
9: Former New York Governor George Pataki told the New York Post he has respiratory airway disease. Pataki, the most recent Republican to lead New York State, was governor during the terror attack. He told the Post he was diagnosed over the last 5 years, but had not publicly disclosed the condition until now. The disease is caused by toxins and dust particles that were in the air after the collapse of the Twin Towers and can make conditions such as the flu more dangerous. Pataki tells the Post he considers himself one of the lucky ones when he compares himself to so many others who have been sickened and have died from illnesses related to Ground Zero. In New York, Grinnell Scott, Fox News.
5: Americans hit with record high Labor Day weekend gasoline prices. Fox's Alex Hogan.
12: The national average is $4.14 today, up 4 cents from last week. And according to AAA, continued volatility in the Strait of Hormuz pushed crude oil prices up to the $90 per barrel range. Energy Secretary Chris Wright today on Fox News Sunday argued the administration is focused on trying to move more traffic through that waterway.
13: We are putting maximum economic pressure on Iran and isolating them. At the same time that we're doing that, they are trying to wage economic terrorism against the rest of the world by trying to impede the flow of traffic.
12: CENTCOM saying that U.S. forces fired on 3 Iranian oil tankers after the IRGC fired at 2 Navy warships.
5: And Hurricane Lowell's turning toward Hawaii as a Category 3 hurricane. It is currently about 600 miles south of Kauai, packing sustained winds of 125 miles an hour. It is predicted to pass the western islands early this week, threatening damaging winds, heavy rain, coastal flooding, as well as dangerous surf. I'm Sue Guzman. 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

0: This is Lee Habib, and this is Our American Stories, the show where America is the star and the American people. Up next, the story of a truly iconic name in American broadcasting and a personal hero of mine. And we're talking about Paul Harvey. Here to tell the story is Stephen Mansfield, author of Paul Harvey's America. Now let's get into it, as Paul Harvey would say,
1: the rest of the story.
2: The breadth of the history that he interacted with is one of the pillars of greatness of Paul Harvey's life. He's born in 1918. Now, that's the year World War I ended. He doesn't die until 2009 at the age of 90. Think about the fact that he was on the air almost every day from 1945 until the end of his life. He would have talked about, and this was a major part of his rise, would have talked about the returning GIs and their need to get jobs. He would have talked about the rise of communism and the Whitaker Chambers case. During the Vietnam era, he would have commented daily on the My Lai massacre, on the Vietnam War, on every presidential campaign. He was on the air and gave beautiful monologues around the time of the Kennedy assassination, with riots, with the rise of the civil rights movement, and certainly with Watergate. He was commenting every day, comforting the country, chastising the evildoers every single day for almost 70 years of American history. In a time of great change and upheaval, Paul Harvey is commenting on everything from technology to politics to trends to religious themes. And again, think about this, every single day. This was just what people looked to Paul Harvey to do. And, you know, he was opinionated, just like the old man sitting in the town square giving his opinions and whittling and smoking his pipe. You know, he wasn't big on hippies. He was a conservative, so he used language like hippies and long hairs and beatniks, what have you. But people looked to him for that. He really was, many people said, the soul of America on the air. But you have to understand his roots in order to understand the impact he was attempting to have upon the American people. Paul Harvey's upbringing is really a typical small town America, even though he lived in Tulsa, which we now think of as a bigger, prosperous city, but at that time still had dirt streets, and Oklahoma had only been a state about a decade. He lived close to the earth. There were Native Americans walking the streets of Tulsa as Paul Harvey grew up. He lived in a rural farm, oil, petroleum world that was about grit and about your muscle and about your immediate life. And he listened to the older ones as they talked about the things of life. And it was love and marriage and what's being served for dinner and, you know, when mother died and all those kinds of good, rural, almost southern type stories. And he found all of them to be of significance. They reflected character. They reflected values. They reflected nobility. They reflected the tragedies and the sadnesses of life. He didn't find meaning only in what the Queen was doing that day. And Paul Harvey was a man deeply affected by the Christian faith, grew up in it, stayed in it all of his life. One of the things he was known for, which was very unusual in his time, is that he often quoted scripture. Now, he didn't do it in a preachy way. He didn't do it heading towards an offering or after a hymn, but he did it in such a way as to apply Christian truth and the nobility of the King James Bible to our society. And it didn't sound weird. It didn't sound hackneyed. It didn't sound like an overreach when he did it. So he was a man of faith. He spoke about his faith. He spoke about praying for people openly and talked about churches like they were just part of life at a time when, you know, especially when you hit the 60s, we're in a counterculture here. We're in a decline of Christian influence to some degree. The Christian faith is being attacked. He didn't buy into it. But he was born on September 4th, 1918. Again, that was the year that World War I ended. In fact, Armistice Day was just another month or two after he was born that year. His father was a policeman. His mother was a homemaker. Good people, literate, deeply moral, committed to church. So he would have lived in the home of a law enforcement officer. He would have lived in the home of people who talked about the world around the table. But there was a tragedy that occurred early in Paul's life that really, I think, shaped everything he did afterwards. Exactly a week before Christmas in 1921, his father, a policeman, after finishing his day of service, went rabbit hunting with a friend. Later in the evening, it was cold. As they were coming back from the hunt, they saw a car pulled off to the side of a country road. They assumed it was in trouble, that it had broken down, that somebody was in need on that cold Tulsa night. And so these two men pulled over to see what was needed. As soon as they pulled up, even with the car, they saw that there were four men in it. The windows came down and shotguns came out of the windows. These were criminals. These were men who had just been robbing people. And those shotguns fired into Officer Arant's car. That was Paul Harvey's original last name, Arant. And Paul Harvey's father was mortally wounded. He didn't die for another 48 hours, but he did die and a pretty ghastly wounds. Well, Paul was only three, but he, without question, was of course impacted by this death, the grief that filled the house. This was at a time when the community would have pulled together, not just because Paul's father was a policeman, but also because he was so respected in his part of Tulsa. So Paul Harvey grew up with this legendary father murdered by the side of the road a week before Christmas. And one of the reasons I think he was able to get in touch with the dark side, the pain, the tragedy of life, is that he spent Christmases, and especially that first Christmas when he was three, with an empty house, so to speak, a father missing, a mother in tears. Everything in his youth was diminished by the tragic and needless, cruel murder of his father.
0: And you're listening to Stephen Mansfield tell the story of Paul Harvey, and what a story he's telling. 70 years is a kind of voice and soul of America. 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
9: Hi, I'm Peter Sagal. When we were growing up, my two brothers and I just loved our Uncle Ted. He was like a really cool big brother who always brought around the best toys and took us to the best places and with whom we always had the most fun. It was odd, though, when we got older, to realize he wasn't nearly as outgoing and adventurous with other adults. I found out much later that this might have had something to do with the ostomy bag he wore ever since he was diagnosed with Crohn's disease as a teenager and had part of his lower intestine removed. Theodore Skolnick, my Uncle Ted, died last year at the age of 80, never having once mentioned his illness to me or my brothers. He left a large bequest to the Crohn's and Colitis Foundation to help fund better treatments for these diseases and also to help other people, old and young, seek and get help for the situation.

0: And we continue with our American stories and the story of broadcast legend Paul Harvey. When we last left off, Paul Harvey's father, a police officer in Tulsa, had been shot and killed a week before Christmas when Harvey was 3 years old. Let's continue with the story. Here again is Stephen Mansfield.
1: I think that young boys who lose their fathers search the pages of history for father figures. The psychologists tell us this is true. This may have fed into why Paul Harvey was such a student of history, later did the rest of the story broadcast, talking about American heroes and telling tales of nobility that people did not know. A fatherless boy found perhaps in the nation and its leaders and its fathers and its great heroes a bit of a father figures that filled his soul. And so he would speak of a Lincoln, or he would speak of a Thomas Alva Edison, or he would speak of a George Washington, almost as though he was a father figure to young Paul Harvey. And I think also it's what sent him to literature. It's what made him love words. It's what made him love communicating. He was building in his life community and fatherhood and connection that wasn't there as naturally as it might have been had his father lived. And it made him a man given to a bit of hero worship. He respected those in uniform. He respected those who fought for the nation. Paul did become, through his career, really a voice for law enforcement.
2: A policeman is a composite of what all men are, I guess, a mingling of saint and sinner, dust and deity. Culled statistics, wave the fan over stinkers, underscore instances of dishonesty and brutality because they are news. What that really means is that they are exceptional, they are unusual, they are not commonplace. Buried under the froth is the fact.
1: Now it's interesting, he wasn't blind. He knew there were people of low character in uniform. He knew there were people who abused their office, their position, their power, the trust. And he spoke about that often. This is one of the myths about him. He wasn't just blindly pro-military, blindly pro-police. He knew that people of low character could occupy those uniforms and those positions. And he castigated them in his broadcast.
2: The fact is that less than one half of 1% of policemen misfit that uniform. And that is a better average than you'd find among clergymen.
1: He was, while other news broadcasters were trying to be objective and maybe trying to build audiences by talking about the negatives, he didn't hesitate to advocate. He would describe the life of a policeman. He would describe the sacrifice. He would describe the low pay. He would describe the dangers. And law enforcement revered him, not just because he was their advocate, but he brought understanding of their lives to the American people at a time when there were some calling policemen pigs and gunning for them, assassinating them.
2: What is a policeman? He of all men is at once the most needed and the most wanted. A strangely nameless creature who is sir to his face and pig or worse behind his back. He must be such a diplomat that he can settle differences between individuals so that each will think he won, but if a policeman is neat, he's conceited. If he's careless, he's a bum. If he's pleasant, he's a flirt. If he's not, he's a grouch. He must make instant decisions which would require months for a lawyer, but if he hurries, he's careless. If he's deliberate, he's lazy. He must be first to an accident, infallible with a diagnosis. He must be able to start breathing, stop bleeding, tie splints, and above all, be sure the victim goes home without a limp or expect to be sued. The police officer must know every gun, draw on the run, and hit where it doesn't hurt. He must be able to whip two men twice his size and half his age without damaging his uniform and without being brutal. If you hit him, he's a coward. If he hits you, he's a bully. A policeman must know everything and not tell. He must know where all of the sin is and not partake.
1: He would describe the sacrifice. He would describe the low pay. He would describe the dangers. And of course, he knew this because he had them recounted to him constantly by his mother, though he couldn't have known much about his father from firsthand contact.
3: If I were the devil,
2: If I were the devil, if I were the prince of darkness, I'd want to engulf the whole world in darkness, and I'd have a third of its real estate and four-fifths of its population, but I wouldn't be happy until I had seized the ripest apple on the tree. The
1: Tulsa race riot of 1921 is profound in Paul Harvey's thinking, and it shapes him in a couple of different ways. First of all, let's just remember that the Tulsa race riot was a horrible moment. Black Wall Street was completely wiped out in Tulsa. This was one of the most successful black communities in the country. It had all begun because a girl on an elevator accused a black young man of molestation.

0: created one of his gifts, which was an ability to see the deformities and the warts on the American soul as being just that, a good country, a country well-intentioned, a country with high ideals, and yet one in which communities, people, sometimes people in uniform, certainly people in high office, could fall far below the high call, as he called it, could live beneath their values, could live beneath their founding principles. And this, I think, became a guide for Americans. You know, when the news is filled all with bad things, even just for an evening, Americans can conclude, you know, our country's falling apart, it's an experiment that didn't work. But Paul Harvey would say, wait a minute now, we've done these things, we've done these good things, let's remember who we are, let's remember our great stories, let's remember our high founding values. And just because some racists do dastardly things in Tulsa in 1921 doesn't mean that America is abolished or America is a lie or that this ought to be, this is something that's going to pervade the country. And that perspective was unique at a time when you had the rise of American media, you had tightly competitive journalism, and reporters often went to the dark side. They often reported the bad news first, you know, if it bleeds, it leads kind of attitude. And as a result, there was a flood of negative about America, about Americans, about what was going on in the world. So all of this shaped him profoundly. And when you set all of that into a still rural Tulsa's kind of context, you really start to come close to understanding Paul Harvey. If we're going to look at Paul Harvey as sort of a motivational story for the young, we need to know that he essentially was taken to his first job in radio by a school teacher. There was a school teacher who heard him speak, liked him, liked the timbre of his voice, liked his passion and his zeal. And so as an early teenager, Paul went and served at a radio station there in Tulsa, basically cleaning up, basically sweeping, working nights, now working without pay, by the way. But she had said to him, I think you may have a career in broadcasting. Get close to it, get in the culture, understand it, study it. So he began working at KVOO first just as an unpaid 14-year-old janitor.
1: And you've been listening to Stephen Mansfield tell one heck of a story. And periodically, we hear from Harvey himself. And that combination of triumphalism and tragedy, deeply born out of his experience with tragedy and triumph, it infuses everything. And he has that rare sensitivity to understand the wounds of life and the grief of life, but that otherworldly part of him that rises above it and finds the hope and the love. This internal paradox, indeed, is what made Harvey special. The story of Paul Harvey continues here on Our American Stories.
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0: Trevor Valentine. Tragedy Sunday afternoon at Miami International Airport. An Amazon cargo plane ran off the runway, striking into several vehicles. At least five people reported dead.
1: Five others were injured. My heart is with all of the families who were affected.
0: Miami-Dade County Mayor Caba, three of the injured are reported in critical condition. The FAA and the NTSB are investigating the cause of the crash. The Trump administration Sunday renewing its appeal to the Supreme Court to allow new restrictions on mail-in ballots in time for the midterms.
2: The president wants election ballots to meet automation requirements and carry unique barcodes.
0: Fox's Jill Nato, the filing after a federal court judge extended an order against the Postal Service enforcing President Trump's executive order for the November elections. 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

0: And we continue with Our American Stories and the story of Paul Harvey. When we last left off, Paul Harvey had started his career in broadcasting on the advice of a teacher, sweeping floors at a local radio station in Tulsa, Oklahoma. Let's continue with the story. Here again is Stephen Mansfield, author of Paul Harvey's America.
1: So he began working at KVOO first just as an unpaid 14-year-old janitor. And in time, he began to learn the lore. They began to let him read commercials and do the news from time to time, just emulating what he'd already heard. But he was beginning to rise. He was beginning to use his gifts. They even let him write a few stories about some things that he knew a bit more about than the other reporters. Mm-hmm. And so by being willing to serve, being willing to work hard, being willing to work after hours late into the night, he began to master the culture of radio and eventually master his craft.
2: American preachers tell me that there is no sermon which is looked forward to with less enthusiasm than a sermon about sin. Well, that's probably true if we're talking about a secular sermon on the subject of hard work. There is no gospel less popular than the gospel of hard work. The pregnant skyline of America was set in place one brick at a time. Now that represents a lot of calluses. America the Beautiful is not an accomplished fact guaranteed to remain intact. God shed his grace on thee, to be sure, but this was wasteland when God had it to himself. He handed man a hoe and said, "You want another Eden? All right, earn it."
1: I personally have always taken that as a great inspiration story, because sometimes, I know certainly in my life, I might not have been willing at the age of 14 or 15 just to simply to serve in a business or around a culture that I would want to learn. But I think Paul Harvey had a sense that if he got in there and he worked and he listened and he learned and he stayed alert, that the predictions of his teacher, Isabel Ronan, who had sent him to this job, actually taken him to this first radio job, would come true, that one day he could rise and do significant things in broadcasting. But I think we need to remember it's all because of a public school teacher and a boy who was willing to serve in an unpaid role. Well, Paul Harvey graduates from high school, goes to the University of Tulsa for a short while, but he does not graduate from the University of Tulsa. Radio is just calling. He said often that he fell in love with words and ran off with the radio. That's very much the way it was in his life. So he began to work at other radio stations.
3: Hello there, this is Gene Whitman.
1: KVOO was a station that was, of course, based in Tulsa. And it was one of Paul Harvey's first jobs. And what's fascinating about this particular station is that there was a valuing of their local context. There was a valuing of their local culture. They would report local news, have local commentary. They didn't just bring the news from the East. They didn't just parody or repeat blindly what came out of New York. In fact, a story from Paul Harvey's life a little bit later will help in illustrating this. Later in Paul Harvey's broadcast life, he was clearly emulating the broadcasters from the East that he knew, Eastern reporters. And a station manager came to him and said, "Look, as long as you're emulating everybody else, you'll always be only second best. The only way you can be the best is by being yourself." Well, that transformed Paul Harvey's broadcast. That transformed his style. And he had a sister-in-law who was a farm wife. And her name was Betty. And so during his career, he had decided to measure everything he broadcasted according to the Betty test. The question was, would this mean something to Betty? Would it impact her? Would it be of interest to her? Would it ennoble her in some way? And so he constantly thought about his sister-in-law, Betty, who was a Missouri farm wife. Well, I think that helped him not only have respect for his audience, high and low, wherever they were in America and around the world, but also to frame his comments in a way they would appreciate. He would drain out technical language. He would drain out the political arcana of what was happening in Washington, D.C. And he would just speak in the way you would to a Missouri farm wife if you ran onto her at the local store. That appealed to people. They were living in a complex world. They were living in an increasingly bureaucratic world. Knowledge was increasing rapidly. Media was bringing everything in the universe right to their door. But Paul Harvey spoke in simple, moral, accurate terms that also filtered out what wouldn't be interesting to Betty. He genuinely found interest in the common. He thought that what was going on with Farmer Jones in Iowa was important. The moral decision that Farmer Jones had made, the barbershop quartet he had started, the way he tried new crops. Sometimes he would go dark and say, Farmer Jones is a farmer no more. And he would describe what shut down the family farm in Iowa for the Jones family. In other words, he didn't just infuse the common with meaning, he recognized it and drew it out. So it didn't sound strange that he was moving from a description of a boy raising a deer in Missouri and then switch over to a report about Watergate. Somehow they seemed significant to the human spirit. They seemed significant to America. It all seemed of a piece. And he did that masterfully. So picture it now. You've got the Bettys, his sister-in-law in Missouri, a farm wife, hearing about complex matters in London in very simple terms. But then you've also got the President of the United States hearing about the boy raising the deer on his farm. It fed a new culture, a new understanding of the world into people who didn't daily live in those contexts. And that's exactly how it impacted me. I really honor Paul Harvey for that. He brought the world you weren't in to your world and brought something of your world to those who didn't know your world. And that was a master stroke on his part. But I think that was a reflection of the culture of KVOO and some other stations owned by that same network and the group of affiliates, because they believed that they would have a greater impact, build a good audience if they were most authentic, that their power came from being authentic and according to their culture, and not just a repeater station for what came from the East. This distinguished them, and it shaped the career of Paul Harvey, a man with one of the most signature styles in American broadcasting, but it came about because of this sort of proud, fierce, Oklahoman, Midwest, rural, we are who we are. We're not living on Fifth Avenue in New York, and we don't intend to. He often said that he couldn't stay in New York for more than 30 days because if he did, he would begin to believe that the sun set behind the UN building. In other words, that the sun rose and set on New York.
0: And you're listening to Stephen Mansfield tell one heck of a story. What frames Paul Harvey's life is that experience at that station that taught him that culture matters. And that it frames a point of view. And yet Harvey never excluded big cities. He didn't see it as big city versus rural Midwestern America. But he put and never abandoned that framework forward in everything he did unapologetically. Not with a chip on his shoulder, but out of sheer straightforward pride. The story of his Midwestern values and where they sprang. And by the way, the values of this show, they sprang from a station called WHO, one of our prime stations and one of our most important ones right in Des Moines. And I grew up my entire life in northern New Jersey near New York City, but had an attraction to rural America that I think sprang from Paul Harvey, now that I'm listening to this, and from people like Bear Bryant. So many of the people whose lives I emulated and admired came from this part of the country, these parts of the country. The story of Paul Harvey continues, a broadcasting legend, here on Our American Stories.
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0: And we continue with Our American Stories and the final portion of our story on broadcast legend Paul Harvey. When we last left off, Harvey had developed what he called the Betty Test, which distilled the news for those living in America's heartland rather than the East. It was because of this that Paul Harvey started to rise. Let's continue with the story. Here again is Stephen Mansfield.
1: those early days prior to World War II, his rise really certainly is God-given talent, but it's working hard, it's studying, it's not assuming that he should be given something. He's laboring in small stations, he's studying the craft and doing it on his own. He hardly ever went to any course that taught broadcasting, he hardly had any formal instruction, but he just learned on the job by paying close attention to what worked, what the station got cards and letters about, what resonated with people, and he built his career on that. It's interesting that in his career, people sometimes forget, given that he was such a personality, of what an astute and gifted reporter he was. He could watch events, understand what was happening, anticipate what might be coming, describe it powerfully in a way that would make you lean into your radio set and stick with you long after. And he would stay with some stories as long as they lived. Think about how long he would have been reporting Watergate or Vietnam. And people often said that they understood more of what was going on in Vietnam than they did from the briefings of generals on the air, from the speeches of presidents, from the debates in Congress, and from print media. So it was pretty stunning. Now, he leaned conservative in his broadcast and in his politics. He was very concerned about communist influence in America. He was very concerned, quite frankly, about left-leaning professors on American university campuses. And one of the things he became concerned about was lack security at some of our nuclear and atomic facilities, at some of our military facilities. This really sent him over the edge because he felt like there might be some communist collusion and undermining. He felt like people were being lax. So in one of the most unusual moments of his life, he decided to see if he could break into the Argonne National Laboratory. This was not far from his home. He had gotten information, as often happens with well-known broadcasters. People bring them information and leak things to them. And he had gotten information that there was lack security there, that people were carrying information out, things of that nature. And as a result, he decided with a couple of friends to break in. Now, it's hard to know in retrospect exactly what prompted this. Only Paul got over the fence. His friends did not. They didn't get over the fence before a jeep of security officials began to arrive. He was taken into custody. The others ran away. And Paul claimed that he had been advised and was working in league with security forces and law enforcement forces. There were probably some truth to that. He had probably been encouraged, perhaps by some in Congress. There's no question that some other folks like this knew about what he was planning to do and were encouraging him. And the fact that he got off with no sentence at all, not even a serious hearing, means probably he had some people who were, well, maybe sponsors in Washington, D.C. But it says a lot about Paul Harvey that he so cared about the state of his nation and so cared about lack security at some of our secure facilities that he actually climbed a fence and tried to break into one of the most secure and high-level national research laboratories in the country. It's not something he talked about a great deal later. I think he was grateful to get by unscathed, but he was trying to do what he considered to be investigative journalism and perhaps make a turn in American history and certainly raise the concern about the influence of communists in our security services. That's really where he was going. So it's a fascinating episode, still a bit of a mystery. People still praise him and criticize him for it, but I think it shows the intensity and the devoted patriotism of Paul Harvey, however misguided this episode might be. But once his managers and producers began to realize that he was most powerful when he was commenting from a personal perspective, bringing his moral grid to the air, slapping the hands of some statesmen, encouraging others, celebrating the humor and the poetry and the glory of it all, that's when he was at his strength. Paul Harvey's numbers were stunning at the time, and you get different estimates for different seasons, but it's not wrong to say that Paul Harvey would average about 35 million listeners to his Paul Harvey News and Comment. Now, you got to realize that's in America during his heyday. That's north of 200 million people. We're in the 300 millions now. So that's 35 million adults in a nation of arguably the low 200 millions. And these are thinking people, these are working people, these are people in D.C. This is unbelievably influential, and far beyond some of the major evening newscasts and so on that we would still talk about. You know, Walter Cronkite, I don't know exactly what his audience was, but I remember him commenting that he was humorously in competition with Paul Harvey. So the influence of those two men, Walter Cronkite and Paul Harvey, was huge. He was arguably the most powerful, most influential broadcaster of his age, a man who in his 80s signs a $100 million contract, $10 million a year for 10 years. And he was a brilliant businessman and one of the great spokesmen and voices of commercials in American history. Part of the reason was people knew a couple of things about him. First of all, he used every product that he pitched. He never spoke of a product that he didn't actually use. For example, I recall from my own listening years that he used a Schwinn Aerodyne bike. That was the stationary bike that had a big air wheel in the front of it. And he used it, and he talked about his commercial was talking about losing weight and how he liked it and what he did while he rode it and what time of day he rode it and how Angel sometimes, his wife, would use it. Well, when you've got the most popular broadcaster in America, speaking of things he's used, the refrigerator, a new way of doing ice cubes, what have you, that's very influential. The other thing is that he wove it into the broadcast almost as though it was part of the broadcast. Now, people knew it was a commercial, but he would say,
2: "So, while you called your dad, tell him to tune in. I'll have this for you on page two.
1: Page two. The such-and-such refrigerator is just a miracle of our time. Angel and I use it," and he would go right on. People knew it was a commercial, but it was done in the same Paul Harvey tones. It was personal, and he had a lot of respect for his sponsors. He used to say, "I have great respect for those who put their money where my mouth is," meaning they fund my show. He was known to be unbelievably influential, and of course they would do studies to see how he would impact sales of a given product, and it was off the charts. And so his sponsorships were record-breaking. But the reason was he would move from the story of the moose in Montana and the funny thing that happened with the hunter and go right into talking about the Schwinn Aerodyne stationary bike. And people were just as fascinated with the one as they were with the other. And by the way, it wasn't always certain that he would be so esteemed. Remember, again, he broke into a secure laboratory facility trying to poke his finger in the eye a little bit of the national government, which he considered to be lax. He broke from presidents. He said, "President Nixon, I love you, but you're wrong." And it was a huge moment in American broadcasting. He risked, he criticized. It wasn't guaranteed he would always be so beloved. It wasn't guaranteed that official Washington would come to revere him as it did. But ultimately, he did receive the Presidential Medal of Freedom, which is one of the highest honors a civilian can receive in our country. And I think it was well-deserved. I think he had been the voice of America, perhaps even more of a moral influence in America than, for example, Billy Graham. I can tell you quickly that I listened to Paul Harvey when I was a military brat living behind the Iron Curtain in Berlin, Germany. And I would sometimes listen to Paul Harvey with my German friends. So my German friends who spoke English, and they had never heard these things. They had no idea. All of their knowledge about America and American history was pretty much distilled through German media and the German education system. And even though Germans honored Americans, certainly for their sacrifices in World War II, etc., it wasn't the heartfelt thing that Paul Harvey brought. And I remember looking at those German young friends and being aware that they were falling in love with America like I had through the voice of Paul Harvey.
7: And now you know the rest of the story.
20: 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And a special thanks to author Stephen Mansfield. His book, Paul Harvey's America, is available wherever you buy your books. And what a story. 70 years on the air every day since 1945 straight to 2009. And he hurtles straight in to the 21st century, as modern and present a voice as we've ever known. The story of Paul Harvey. The story of modern American broadcasting. He was the best there ever was on Our American Stories.
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26: Tragedy in Florida. I'm Deborah Valentine, Fox News. An Amazon cargo plane overran the runway at Miami International Airport Sunday afternoon, impacting several parked vehicles, causing deaths and injuries. Fox's Marianne Rafferty.
27: At least five people are dead after an Amazon cargo plane overshot the runway at Miami International Airport. Three other people were critically injured, while two others were hospitalized with less serious injuries. Miami officials saying it's too soon to determine why the plane was unable to stop at the end of the runway. Hundreds of flights were delayed at the busy airport.
26: Miami-Dade County Mayor Danielle Levine Cava.
28: I want to thank all the first responders. Our fire rescue team was there within seconds of the crash. So we're deeply grateful for everything that they have done and always do.
26: The mayor says her thoughts and prayers are with the families affected. The Federal Aviation Administration is investigating. The cargo plane was en route from Puerto Rico to Florida. U.S. Special Envoys Steve Witkoff and Jared Kushner meeting with Ukrainian President Volodymyr Zelensky Sunday after talks Saturday with Russian President Vladimir Putin.
29: Witkoff and Kushner say they feel good about these peace talks that they've had in both Kyiv and Moscow, and they're hoping to push towards trilateral talks in the future. U.S. Envoys Steve Witkoff and Jared Kushner arrived into Kyiv by train, marking their first official visit as part of a renewed push for peace. Kushner said President Trump has tasked them with creating a peace package and will do everything they can to end this war for good. President Vladimir Zelensky said the war must end on fair terms. On Saturday, Witkoff and Kushner met with President Vladimir Putin in Moscow, a meeting that lasted more than 3 hours. It was described as substantive, constructive, and extremely frank.
26: Fox's Stephanie Bennett reporting, Ukraine and Russia continue fighting. President Trump has repeatedly demanded Russia and Ukraine agree to an unconditional ceasefire. 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
26: Hawaii is bracing as Lowell downgraded to a Category 3 hurricane, inches closer to the Hawaiian Islands. Winds are expected to reach 120 miles per hour. Fox Weather's Mike Seidel is in Kauai with the latest.
32: We are under a tropical storm warning. The worst of the weather hitting Monday afternoon through early Tuesday morning. The closest approach Monday night here in Hawaii, East Coast time around sunrise on Tuesday on the East Coast. We expect winds gusting over 50, maybe 60 miles an hour, basically tropical storm force conditions. The big news here was the cancellation of the annual half and full marathon here in Kauai. Kauai County officials wanted everybody to be ready to prepare the island.
26: Governor Josh Green has declared a state of emergency. He did so on Friday and also activated the National Guard. Americans facing painfully high gas prices as they travel this Labor Day weekend. Fox's Alex Hogan has more from the White House.
33: The national average is $4.14 today, up 4 cents from last week. And according to AAA, continued volatility in the Strait of Hormuz pushed crude oil prices up to the $90 per barrel range. Energy Secretary Chris Wright today on Fox News Sunday argued the administration is focused on trying to move more traffic through that waterway.
34: We are putting maximum economic pressure on Iran and isolating them. At the same time that we're doing that, they are trying to wage economic terrorism against the rest of the world by trying to impede the flow of traffic.
33: CENTCOM saying that U.S. forces fired on three Iranian oil tankers after the IRGC fired at two Navy warships.
26: Treasury Secretary Scott Bessent claims Iran does not have enough money to pay its soldiers and warns its economy is on the brink of collapse. Iran's been able to evade sanctions and sell its oil. I'm Deborah Valentine. This is Fox News.
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38: Still a few showers and thunderstorms around this morning. Clouds and fog developing, low in the low 70s. Later today, partly sunny. Showers and thunderstorms back in as we head toward the afternoon hours. High 91, it'll feel like 101. Partly sunny Tuesday with scattered storms. From the Georgia Weather Net, I'm meteorologist KJ Allen.
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0: From the heartland of America and the gateway to the West, good morning, good evening, wherever you may be across the nation, around the world. I'm George Norrie, and this is Coast to Coast AM. Program note for you, live Labor Day Monday night for you, so stick around. Emerging artist bumper music for the first couple hours. All their information on the coasttocoastam.com website. They're doing a great job. And later tonight, true crime stories. Here's what's happening. At least five people were killed. Five others were injured at Miami International Airport on Sunday after an Amazon cargo plane overran the runway, struck multiple vehicles, and caught fire while landing. The Miami-Dade Sheriff's Office and Miami-Dade Fire Rescue Teams confirmed that there were at least 10 victims involved in the crash, which happened when Prime Air Flight 7598 overran Miami International Airport's diagonal runway at about 2 p.m. local time. The fire chief said three people were taken to a trauma center in critical condition. Five others died. The two others were transported to a local hospital. Wow. Hurricane Lowell is forecast to remain an intense major hurricane and has now begun its northward turn in the central Pacific. The major hurricane possesses a danger to parts of Hawaii. A volcano eruption in Indonesia on Sunday has forced the cancellation of all flights at the capital city's airport as volcanic ash drifted across the western parts of the country. No casualties reported, 170,000 people stranded on that situation. Iran's parliament speaker warned that any further hits on the country's interests would be met with a faster, heavier, and more painful response after tanker strikes Saturday. The U.S. Central Command said it redirected 92 commercial vehicles, disabled three, and boarded two in the Strait of Hormuz, also releasing footage of an F-35A patrol over regional waters. OPEC kept October output unchanged as disruptions to the Strait of Hormuz curbed the group's sway over oil prices. With more, here's Tom Danheiser.
1: Well, George, Iran's parliament speaker on Sunday has threatened to deliver a more intense and more painful response to U.S. strikes on Iranian oil tankers. A day after the U.S. struck and permanently disabled three of the tankers in the Persian Gulf and the Gulf of Oman. This in response to Iran's Revolutionary Guard firing ballistic missiles at an aircraft carrier and guided missile destroyer. No U.S. warships were struck in the attack and no one was injured. On Sunday, Iranian state media claimed a drone attack on an unmanned U.S. military boat attempting to enter a self-declared restricted zone in the Strait of Hormuz. The U.S. military dismissed the claim as a total lie and denied any such vessel was hit. Meanwhile, the new head of Iran's Supreme National Security Council Sunday said that Tehran plans to announce an exclusion zone outside the Strait of Hormuz aimed at vessels it believes are attempting to transit the waterway. Mohsen Rezai's comments came with few details, but did indicate the new zone should be announced in the coming days and weeks and will begin from the line of the U.S. naval blockade, extend toward the Strait of Hormuz and into the Persian Gulf. Rezai said that any ship that enters this area with the intention of passing through the Strait of Hormuz and is identified will be placed on their sanctions list. And oil prices continue to be elevated, with West Texas Intermediate crude oil trading at $91.41 a barrel and Brent crude $95.85. George?
0: Thank you, Tom. Charles R. Smith is one of America's leading experts on advanced technology and its implications for war. He's here to talk about what's going on. Charles, your thoughts?
2: Well, I think this is more of the squeeze going on at the moment. One of those tankers that got hit was hit off of Karg Island. And as predicted, instead of strikes or invasions on Karg Island, literally all we're doing is blockading it. The effect is basically the same, nothing going in, nothing going out. And the net result is no ka-ching for the Iranian treasury, as well as the Ayatollahs, which take a fairly large chunk skimmed off the top. And therein, I think, lies the biggest point. We have seen indications that there are parts of the Iranian economy starting to fold at the moment. Things are likely to get worse inside Iran, and these wonderful announcements of exclusion zones and attacks and an occasional ballistic missile are to be expected.
0: Benjamin Netanyahu from Israel has been talking about major attacks. What do you think of that?
2: It's possible. At this point, the Israelis are really a little bit more busy with Hezbollah and Hamas locally. So for all practical purposes, yeah, they might. They may actually ask us to join in. It depends on how much the Iranians decide to throw, as well as how much do they have left to throw. I think what's really having the worst effect on them is not necessarily the military actions, as I've outlined, but the political and financial application, literally not allowing any exports or imports to reach their country. And the net result is the massive inflation, inability to pay their bills, and of course, that also results in desertions from their security forces, which we are beginning to see.
0: All right. Thank you, Charles. A blueberry recall first reported in July on our program over the risk of E. coli contamination has been expanded now to include frozen package mixes of strawberries, blackberries, blueberries sold at Walmart, according to the FDA. One lot of 10-ounce packages of Great Value frozen organic triple berry blend has been recalled by a Chilean supplier. The frozen berries were sold at selective Walmart stores in 16 states, including, I'll name them off quickly, Alabama, Arkansas, Florida, Illinois, Indiana, Kentucky, Louisiana, Minnesota, Mississippi, Missouri, North Carolina, Ohio, Oklahoma, South Carolina, Texas, and Wisconsin. If you have the package, go back to the store. As we run into the Labor Day weekend now, and here we are full speed, this time spent with our families and friends, it brings up a powerful question. What are our deepest relationships even born? Today we are looking at soulmate contact and growing afterlife evidence that our external bonds survive physical death. Researchers are finding that we travel through multiple lifetimes with the exact same group of souls. And here to share the comforting proof that true love never dies is Sandra Champlain, host of the After Dark, Shades of the After Dark podcast on Coast to Coast. Hi, Sandra.
3: Oh, hey, George. You know, the clinical research being done right now by the Newton Institute, based in Wilmington, North Carolina, may completely change how we view the people sitting around our dinner tables. Before Dr. Michael Newton passed 10 years ago this month at the age of 84, he documented thousands of cases of life between lives regressions. His research revealed that we belong to specific soul groups and create soul contracts before we are even born. Newton said that the people who challenge us the most are often our closest soulmates, taking on difficult roles purely out of love to help our souls learn and grow. But this brings up a massive question I hear from those who are grieving. If our loved one reincarnates, does that mean they won't be in the afterlife to greet us when we crossover? Well, the Newton Institute provides us with this great answer. When we reincarnate, we do not send our entire being into one physical body. We only bring a small fragment of our energy to Earth. The vast, magnificent core of who we really are remains fully awake, alive, and waiting to hug loved ones in the spirit world. So this long Labor Day weekend, as we look at the family members gathered around our dinner tables and at our cookouts, we can do so with a kind, forgiving, and loving heart, knowing that our relatives are surely helping us to get massive growth for our souls. Thank you, George.
0: Thank you, Sandra. Up next, Larry Arnold. His book is called The Blaze, The Mysterious Fires of Spontaneous Human Combustion. He's next on Coast to Coast AM.
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0: And welcome back to Coast, George Norrie with you, Larry Arnold back with us. He is an author and founder of Parascience International. His networks with others, and he focuses on curious combustions and other anomalies. Larry also has amassed what is arguably the largest database of odd fires that defy common sense and comprehension. Larry, welcome back, and happy Labor Day to you.
8: Hey, George, and a happy Labor Day to you, too, and to Tom, Tim, and the rest of the Coast staff. We trust it's been a good year for all of you in 2026. It certainly has been a year with no shortages of stories to pursue and mysteries to ponder.
0: I love your work. How did you get involved in spontaneous human combustion stories?
8: If you talk to our debunkers, it would probably be a silly, insipid, nonsensical fool who is easily swayed by alleged mysteries. We got introduced to this incredible phenomenon in around 1962, when we were probably in eighth grade. We spent 35 cents on a paperback book called Stranger Than Science by Frank Edwards. And in Frank's book, he devoted one chapter to incredible cremations and specifically talked about the case of Mary Hardy Reeser, who burned in an incredibly bizarre fashion, localized fashion, in 1951 down in St. Pete, Florida. And we can go into the details of that case if you wish, but it led us to think, could she have been simply a one-off odd case that stood alone and unique in history? Or might there be other cases similar to hers? So after we left the engineering profession, we went down to the Library of Congress, pulled up some microfilm looking for newspapers from 1951 from the St. Pete area. And we found that the St. Petersburg Times and the Tampa Tribune both covered the story as front page news about Mary Reeser's death in 1951 and expressed a number of odd aspects to it. And then in 1975, we got tipped off to a case in our home state of Pennsylvania that sounded very similar to the localized incineration that befell Mary Reeser in 1951. And that case turned out to be an elderly physician in northern Pennsylvania, Dr. John Irving Bentley, who died in December 5, 1966, in circumstances that just belie common sense. And at that point, our life changed around. And while we still drive a school bus after 51 years, we devoted a good chunk of our remaining two-thirds of this lifespan to documenting, investigating, and trying to understand how spontaneous human combustion happens.
0: Larry, what did Mary Weezer's body look like when they got to it?
8: It actually did not look like a body. What the first responders discovered was in a chair that Mary Weezer had been last known to be sitting in a few hours earlier was 1 foot still encased in a satin slipper unburned, a few pounds of calcined vertebrae and ash, a head that was alleged to have shrunken to the size variously described as a cup of tea, a baseball, or an orange. And that was pretty much it. The chair in which she was seated and an end table next to it had also incinerated within a circle of fire that was not much more than 3 feet in diameter. Combustibles just beyond the edge of that circle of death, as it became to be called, daybed linen, stacks of newspaper, all that was unsinged. The fire appeared to be incredibly localized, fiercely intense, and yet surrounding combustibles that should have ignited much more easily than the human body can be burned escaped unsinged. And therein lied the mystery of Mary Weezer's remarkable human incineration.
0: Yeah, why does it occur where the surrounding areas, the bed, the room, the rest of the house, doesn't get burned?
8: That is the mystery of this subject of spontaneous human combustion, or in the classic cases that we have renamed sudden human cremation, like Mary Weezer, like Dr. Bammy, and many others that we'll probably be discussing with your listeners in the next hour and a half. That is the mystery of how the body can be incinerated so completely, more completely, in fact, than normally happens in a crematorium retort. And yet surrounding combustibles that have ignition points far lower than is the human body escape unsinged, unscorched, unburned, and intact.
0: Explain to those who are new to the show, Larry, what SHC, spontaneous human combustion, is.
8: Great. Wonderful place to start. As concept, SHC is the smoking, blistering, or burning of human flesh in the absence of a known

0: Usually there's no gore, no guts, and no blood. It's just the scariest, most terrifying, and frightful spookiness imaginable. Truly, scenes that are macabre beyond belief.
1: Now, when we get a fever, we kind of feel it. We get chills, we get sweaty. When somebody is beginning to combust, do they feel anything initially?
0: That's an intriguing question. For the classic cases, we have no way to know that because you can't interview a pile of ash.
1: Right.
0: There's a subset of this phenomenon, however, that the skeptics really don't want to deal with, and that is there are people who have survived partial spontaneous human combustion. And those survivors that we have been privileged to interview tell us that there is no significant thermal forewarning of the event that is about to befall them. They may feel a slight tingling in their body, like when circulation is cut off in your forearm, for example, or they may feel and be aware of a minor heat rising up their spinal column or on the back of their shoulders, for example, but nothing like the painful heat that one experiences, for example, when one would put one's hands on a hot stove burner.
1: What combusts them in the body? What is so flammable?
0: Well, according to mainstream science, there's nothing in the body that is flammable. We did a search this afternoon on AI. We asked AI, as many people who listen to Coast do, to find out what AI has to say. And this is what AI says about spontaneous human combustion. If you're looking for real-world science or history and what people call spontaneous human combustion, here's a quick breakdown. The mainstream scientific community completely rejects the idea that a human body can burst into flames from internal heat. In most cases, it's written off where the room, surrounding room, is untouched. Forensic scientists will point to the wick effect, and we can get into that later. So officially, there's nothing in the body that can cause spontaneous human combustion. As is well known, the body is mostly water, 70 to 75% water. And it's argued that it would be like trying to ignite a swimming pool to burn a human body. It doesn't make common sense. It doesn't seem practical to pursue. But if you look at the evidence that we have amassed in over 50 years of trying to document this phenomenon, and as we have shown you personally, George, when we had the privilege of doing an episode of Beyond Belief with you, the photographs that depict these remarkably localized incineration fires of the human body are not hoaxes, as have been claimed. These are real, documentable photographs with known provenance that prove again and again, albeit rarely, there is something about the human body, either internally or external to it, that mainstream orthodox science has yet failed to recognize that can indeed incinerate a swimming pool or a human body that is composed of 75% water.
1: Oh, that is amazing. Do you think the person feels pain, or do they just die?
0: In the classic cases where the body is almost wholly incinerated, we believe, based on evidence and talking to eyewitnesses who have seen the aftermath of these incredibly localized incinerations, we have concluded that the victim, as horrific as the scene appears to be and presents itself, the person does not experience agonizing pain as one would expect from a high temperature oxidation typed fire phenomenon. The process is either so quick that pain cannot be transmitted through the nervous system to the brain, or it is a process that just does not engender pain responses within the human physiology. So, as horrific and as frightful and as fearsome as the photographs of these remarkable fires appear, the victim who experienced the SHC, we believe, does so painlessly and without agony.
1: Truly amazing. Where do we get your book, Ablaze?
0: Two ways. You can go to Amazon.com, search Larry Arnold and Ablaze, pop up. Every book that is ordered through Amazon is personally inscribed by us before we ship it out, or they can contact us directly through our website, parascience.com, or email us at shchappens@gmail.com, and we can go from there with a

0: personally inscribed copy.
1: All right, we're going to come back in a moment with you, Larry. And here's our first emerging artist called Box 211 from Essex Falls, New Jersey. The name of the song, Tuesday Morning.
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6: I'm Sue Guzman. At least five people are dead, five injured after an Amazon cargo plane overran a runway at Miami International Airport Sunday, striking several cars. Miami-Dade County Mayor Daniela Levine Cava.
7: My heart is with all of the families who were affected and to everyone who is grieving tonight. And we're also praying for the injured.
6: FAA investigating flights have resumed with significant delays in the meantime with cancellations. Tropical storm warnings issued for Hawaii as Hurricane Lowell approaches. The Category 3 storm expected to bring strong winds, heavy rain, high surf, possible flooding.
8: We're not expecting a damaging hit from a hurricane. We're expecting a brush by. We'll have the rainfall, 4 to 8 inches. The mountaintops may get as much as 14.
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19: Still a few showers and thunderstorms around this morning. Clouds and fog developing, low in the low 70s. Later today, partly sunny. Showers and thunderstorms back in as we head toward the afternoon hours. High 91, it'll feel like 101. Partly sunny Tuesday with scattered storms. From the Georgia Weather Net, I'm meteorologist KJ Allen.
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1: We highlight emerging artists on the first Sunday of every month. And here's our next one, Jeanette Parsadanian from Burbank, California, with a great song called I Love You for Who You Are. Listen in, enjoy this emerging artist.

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1: We'll take your calls next hour with Larry Arnold as we talk about the fascinating subject of spontaneous human combustion. Unbelievable. The Paranormal Podcast keeps cruising along. Sandra Champlain, who you heard in our news segment, is one of the hosts, and she does a great job on The Afterlife, Tommy.
2: 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In the search, just put Coast to Coast AM. All those wonderful shows will pop right up. It's a lot of listening and a lot of fun. Some good shows up there.
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1: And welcome back. George Norrie back with Larry Arnold, author of A Blaze, The Mysterious Fires of Spontaneous Human Combustion. He's got several other books out there as well, and his website is linked up at coasttocoastam.com. Larry, do we have any data that tells us how many people in the United States or worldwide combust every year?
7: We have to refer to our database, which currently has about 500 examples that would meet the definition of spontaneous human combustion historically. By year, it varies significantly. We have many years in which we have no cases recorded. We have other cases that clump into around 1871, 1905, 1938. Based on that, we were beginning to see a 33-year periodicity. Could this be a factor, a causative mechanism that could help to explain the phenomenon? We did not see a bump of cases after 1938. There was a group in 1980, however. Location appears to be more significant in having this phenomenon happen than chronological dating, however. On the other hand, we can also freely admit that there are surely cases that we've not been able to discover and document yet. This is a phenomenon, as you can easily imagine, George, and probably your listeners as well. It's a phenomenon that mainstream science, fire scientists, fire investigators, and in some cases, even the first responders at these fire scenes really don't want to talk about. It makes them incredibly uncomfortable, which makes it very difficult for us as an investigator, as the researcher, to identify and track down these cases. We have to rely on people's willingness, the open-mindedness, to discuss what is truly frightening for them. We had one fire inspector down in Philadelphia. When we went to his office, we had dates, names, and general locations for several cases in the city of Philadelphia. And we asked to see the fire files. And the inspector flat out told us that there are no files for us to see because what we're asking about doesn't happen. We laid on his desk some photographs. We showed him the photograph of Mary Reeser. We showed him the photograph of Dr. Bentley. And we showed him the photograph of Helen Conway, who burned up not too far from his office outside of Philadelphia in Upper Darby Township in 1964. We explained the circumstances of the fire scenes that the photographs depicted. And then we asked him, if you were called out to a fire and you encountered a fire scene like we're showing these photographs to you depict, what would you do? And we shall never ever forget his response to us. It was, quote unquote, I'd go out, get drunk, and forget about it.
1: Wow. What are the possibilities, Larry, that these people are being murdered and then burned up by the murderer?
7: That's a fair question, George. Glad you asked that. And we can respond this way. Sadly, there are a number of arson murder cases that happen not only in the United States, but worldwide every year. In fact, in the United States, there are some in excess of 2,000 smoking mishap accidents every year in the United States. Some of those accidents are indeed arson murders, where the scene of the crime is attempted to cover up by the murderer by burning the evidence, so to speak. It's claimed by one debunker of SHC, the Dame of Flame, Miss Elaine Pope, that no matter how badly a body is burned by a murder arsonist, she can always find evidence of foul play in the burned remains. Find evidence for a stab wound, find evidence of a gunshot wound. We challenge Miss Pope to find any such evidence in the ashes that Mary Reeser or Dr. Bentley left behind. It can't be done. What arson murderers do is douse the body in a flammable liquid, usually gasoline, and then torch it. The body can still be picked up, body bagged, and taken to a morgue for autopsy, where someone like a forensic scientist like Miss the Dame of Flame could find that evidence that she would expect to find at an arson murder. What we don't find at classic SHC fire scenes is any evidence of an accelerant. In the Reeser case from 1951, the FBI, as well as the local police department and fire departments down in St. Pete, Florida, looked for evidence of an accelerant. They could find none. No hydrocarbons were found at the scene. And arson murder cannot, to our knowledge and research anyway, burn a body so completely in a localized environment at the scene of the crime, and burn it so completely as Dr. Bentley or Helen Conway or Michael Flaherty in Ireland, or scores of other victims that we've documented in our book, Ablaze.
1: I guess the skull is still intact with the teeth, or what happens with that?
7: Another interesting question, George. In the Bentley case, this is the classic photograph that many of your listeners will have seen posted online, or maybe have seen in some of the television programs that we've done on the subject. Dr. Bentley was a physician, 92 years of age, in northern Pennsylvania, who in December 5, 1966, was discovered by a meter reader, Don Gosnell, to have burned through his bathroom floor, leaving behind one leg, half of a leg, lying tangential to that hole. And on the water pipes below the floor through which most of Mr. Bentley's body burned was a round object lying on the water pipes, burned so badly that some of the first responders did not recognize it as a head. The rest of Dr. Bentley's 180-pound body, beside the head and the half of his lower left leg, was a pile of powder in the basement floor below the hole, a pile of powder about 14 inches in diameter, 5 inches in height. No internal organs were left to be autopsied. No evidence of foul play could be determined. Ironically, Dr. Bentley's death certificate says that he died by asphyxiation and 90% burning of the body, so said the coroner. Problem with that, there was no lungs, no throat, no esophagus to autopsy. So you can't make a determination of asphyxiation by death as cause of death. As to the 90% burning of the body, John Deck, the deputy coroner for Potter County at that time, told us it was more like 98 to 99% burning of body, which is true, which is accurate. So even in death certificates as filed here in the state of Pennsylvania, you have to question the veracity, the truthfulness of some of the information that is provided. Dr. Bentley's immolation in his bathroom in 1966 in Countersport, Pennsylvania, was so bizarre, so disconcerting, so unsettling, that Don Gosnell, the person who discovered that frightful scene, refused to go back into the home and told his fellow first responders, because Don was also a volunteer firefighter, told his first responders not to go back into the house because the scene was just too unnerving to contemplate. They, of course, didn't believe him until they went in, saw it, came back and said, "My God, Don, what you told me is true. I can't figure this out." The local newspaper did not even report the full details of Dr. Bentley's death. And in fact, Dr. Bentley's son did not know the details of how his father transitioned until he was watching us discuss the program on national television in 1981 on the ABC program called That's Incredible. Imagine sitting in your living room watching television and suddenly seeing that your father had burned himself in the way that Dr. Bentley burned himself. An astonishingly remarkable fire scene that just belies everything that is currently known to mainstream fire science forensics as to how fire is in air quotes here, how fire can impact and destroy a human body.
1: Is there a common denominator between the victims? Anything similar?
7: Oh, we wish that there were. It would make our research and attempts to explain this phenomenon so much easier. Other than that these fire scenes involve a human being, no. It was argued in the 1700s and up to about 1850 that all victims of SHC were elderly, female, sedentary, alcoholic sots who died by an external drop cigarette, perhaps, or a pipe ash in the dead of winter. Our research has disproven that batch of criteria. The oldest victim in our database is said to be a Hindu holy man, age approximately 114, who was observed by his students sitting in a lotus position on a mat with a bluish-green flame emanating from the solar plexus area, his lower abdominal region, slowly engulfing the body, and yet not burning the straw mat on which he sat. The youngest victim we have is possibly a 4 to 6 week old child in a crib. We do have a 4-year-old child in China who was observed by attending physicians to spontaneously burn on multiple occasions. That child did survive.
1: Mary Reeser, they called the Cinder Woman, died in 1951. Why did the media jump on that story?
7: Well, the media jumped on it initially because it was so absolutely bizarrely strange. And media likes stories like that. It's weird. It's unconventional. Let's try to figure it out. What made Mary so bizarre was, as we said earlier, the lack of significant body material left behind. One of the SHC debunkers, Mark Benecki, a renowned forensic biologist, has stated in print, and even after seeing the photographs that we handed to him to examine, he states that there is no known case in which internal body parts are more damaged by a fire than our external body parts. Well, in the Reeser case, as well as with Dr. Bentley, there were no internal organs left intact to autopsy. But there were external body parts for Mrs. Reeser, her intact, unburned foot and ankle. And in Dr. Bentley's case, the lower half of his left leg. Dr. Bentley, just to be perfectly precise and complete on the record, left behind one half of a lower leg, a patella, the kneecap, and a skull that was so badly burned it was unrecognizable by many of the first responders who personally knew him. In the Reeser case, expert after expert.
1: And how old was she,
7: expert.
1: Larry?
7: Mary Reeser, let's see, or trying to remember, Mary Reeser was 175 pounds in weight. She was 67 years old at the time. She was a Pennsylvania native. She had moved down to St. Pete to be near her son, Dr. Richard Reeser, but she was not happy in the Sunshine State because of the summer heat. She was looking to return to Pennsylvania. She did return, but in a way no one could have anticipated or even imagined. Dr. Krogman was a renowned forensic anthropologist who was vacationing across the river, or across the Gulf from St. Pete at the time. He heard about the case, took a professional interest in the case. He was completely bumfuddled by it. He had previously done experimentation on burning cadavers, and he knew that from his experimentation, to burn a body as completely as was found in Mary Reeser's apartment in St. Pete required temperatures under controlled scientific conditions of 3,000 degrees Fahrenheit for 12 hours uninterrupted. Those conditions clearly were not present in Mary Reeser's apartment, where the hottest structure fire rarely exceeds 1,800 degrees Fahrenheit. Mrs. Reeser did not have 12 hours to incinerate. Krogman was perplexed on 7 points. He said there was the extent of reduction to her body, the localization of the heat itself. As we said earlier, this fire was confined to basically an area 3 feet in diameter. There was the time frame available. She probably transitioned about 4:10, 4:20 a.m. on the morning of July 2, 1951. Her fire scene was discovered just after 8 o'clock that morning when her landlady, Pansy Carpenter, attempted to deliver a telegram to her, went to open Mary's apartment door, found the handle was hot to the touch, screamed. Two painters across the street responded, knocked down the door, and the macabre scene presented to themselves at that time. Krogman was also mystified by the claims of her shrunken skull. Clearly, this fire scene was an affront to his common sense, and yet he noted, based on having studied his history and learning about other similar cases to Mary Reeser's, he was perplexed by the consistent pattern, which almost gives, he said, the lie to mere coincidence. Mary Reeser's fire so unnerved him that he said, as he recalled in a memory, that the short hairs on his neck would bristle with a vague fear. We had the privilege to interview Dr. Krogman many years later. He wrote about the mystery of the case in 1952 to Pageant magazine. And yet when we sat down with him in his office in Lancaster County several decades later, he had convinced himself that Mary had dropped a cigarette on her lap and incinerated as a smoking mishap incident, which is also what the FBI claimed. And this brings up the Wick theory that is so often invoked to explain away these cases of localized human incineration, in which presumably the body is ignited by an external ignition source, a dropped cigarette or ashes from a pipe, and the clothing catches fire and then becomes, in essence, an inverted wick that causes the body's adipose tissue, the fat, to become the fuel for the fire. And over several hours of a low temperature smoldering localized fire, the body will incinerate itself to powder. As we said earlier, there are thousands of fire fatalities every year in this country, many more worldwide. If dropped cigarettes were the cause for what happened to Mary Reeser, for Dr. Bentley, to Mrs. Conway, to George Mott in upstate New York in 1986, we would find hundreds, if not thousands, of cases of wholly incinerated, immolated ashes burned more completely than can be accomplished in a crematorium's retort at 2200 to 2400 degrees Fahrenheit for an hour to an hour and a half. We don't find that evidence. There is not that much of a cover-up. We are dealing here, George, as you well recognize, with a completely new, radically different, and challenging physiological phenomenon.
1: All right, stay with us, Larry. We're going to take a short break and talk more when we come back and take phone calls. Here's our next emerging artist, Brian Barry Hill from Petaluma, California. Ales and Chocolate, the name of the song.
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6: Looking into the cause, I'm Sue Guzman, Fox News. The NTSB and FAA investigating after an Amazon cargo plane overran the runway at Miami International Airport Sunday afternoon, striking several vehicles, causing multiple deaths and injuries. This is Miami-Dade Sheriff Rosie Cordero Stutz.
7: 5 deceased and 5 in the hospital.
6: More from Fox's Madison Scarpino.
8: Miami-Dade Fire and Rescue is now saying not only did that plane overrun the runway, but it also struck multiple vehicles in the process. Miami International Airport, one of the busiest airports in the country, also right off of a major road. Now, huge clouds of thick smoke were coming from the plane, heavy flames in some of the videos on social media. Emergency crews were there. We know more than 60 fire rescue units are on the scene, and that is just that one agency. The plane departed from San Juan, Puerto Rico.
6: An earlier ground stop has been lifted, but officials say there are still numerous cancellations and delays at Miami International Airport. U.S. Special Envoy Steve Witkoff and Jared Kushner say a weekend of peace talks with Russia and Ukraine have been productive. They met Sunday with Ukrainian President Vladimir Zelensky, as we hear from Fox's Marianne Rafferty.
9: President Trump's envoys Steve Witkoff and Jared Kushner returning from a trip that started in Moscow and continued into Ukraine. The envoys say they had, quote, meaningful discussions in Kyiv about Ukraine peace talks. It's their latest push to end more than 4.5 years of Russia's full-scale invasion. Sunday marked the first time the U.S. envoys had traveled to Ukraine since President Trump returned to office with a pledge to solve the conflict.
6: Zelensky said his talks with the envoys touched on Ukraine's defense needs, including Patriot systems, as well as support of Ukraine's energy infrastructure. Both he and Russian President Vladimir Putin have rejected President Trump's demands that the two sides agree to unconditional ceasefire. 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
6: Americans are dealing with record-high gasoline prices this Labor Day weekend. Fox's Alex Hogan.
9: The national average is $4.14 today, up 4 cents from last week. And according to AAA, continued volatility in the Strait of Hormuz pushed crude oil prices up to the $90 per barrel range. Energy Secretary Chris Wright today on Fox News Sunday argued the administration is focused on trying to move more traffic through that waterway.
21: We are putting maximum economic pressure on Iran and isolating them. At the same time that we're doing that, they are trying to wage economic terrorism against the rest of the world by trying to impede the flow of traffic.
9: CENTCOM saying that U.S. forces fired on three Iranian oil tankers after the IRGC fired at two Navy warships.
6: A former New York governor says he has been suffering from a 9/11 related illness. Here's Fox's Gernal Scott.
22: Former New York Governor George Pataki told the New York Post he has respiratory airway disease. Pataki, the most recent Republican to lead New York State, was governor during the terror attack. He told the Post he was diagnosed over the last 5 years, but had not publicly disclosed the condition until now. The disease is caused by toxins and dust particles that were in the air after the collapse of the Twin Towers and can make conditions such as the flu more dangerous. Pataki tells the Post he considers himself one of the lucky ones when he compares himself to so many others who have been sickened and have died from illnesses related to Ground Zero. In New York, Gernal Scott, Fox News.
6: Hurricane Lowell churning toward Hawaii is a Category 3 hurricane. It is about 600 miles south of Kauai and packing sustained winds at last look of 125 miles an hour. It's predicted to pass the Western Islands early this week, threatening damaging winds, heavy rain, coastal flooding, and dangerous surf. I'm Sue Gossman. This is Fox News.
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25: Still a few showers and thunderstorms around this morning. Clouds and fog developing, low in the low 70s. Later today, partly sunny. Showers and thunderstorms back in as we head toward the afternoon hours. High 91, it'll feel like 101. Partly sunny Tuesday with scattered storms. From the Georgia Weather Net, I'm meteorologist KJ Allen.
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1: And welcome back, George Norrie, along with Larry Arnold, as we take calls on spontaneous human combustion. Larry, this is a guess on your part, but is the combustion period fast or slow?
8: Best guess, George, based on evidence and talking to first responders as well as to the survivors of partial SHC, it's fast. It is very fast. One might say it's not just spontaneous, but instantaneous.
1: What do you think they feel when it's happening?
8: For the survivors, mild heat, an electric-like tingling in the flesh. For the classic cases, we don't think they feel anything. That's a sense, but we're pretty good at sensing such things. So we believe as horrific as the fire would appear to be in terms of inducing and generating agonizing pain, we don't think that happens.
1: How far back does the HHCs go back in terms of recordable time?
8: Yeah, fair question. Medically, the earliest medically accounted report we have dates to the late 15th or early 16th century, and that comes from an 1864 booklet by Bartholini called Hysterarium Anatomica, horrible name. It's an incredibly rare book. There were only two copies of it in the United States. We had the privilege to handhold one of those two copies. And in translating from the medieval Latin, we learned that a knight, Polonus, during the time of good Queen Bona Sofa, having consumed two ladles of strong wine, vomited a flame and was thereupon totally consumed. Emphasis on totally consumed. There are similar cases that then follow that historically, a number of cases from the 1600s, many cases in the 17 and early 1800s, when this was, if you're pardon the pun, a hotly debated subject within the mainstream medical communities at that time. There are strong opinions on both sides that it did happen and that it did not happen. Around 1850, a German chemist, Tristan von Liebig, who was as well known in his day as Einstein is known to our generation, looked into the phenomenon of SHC to determine whether or not, in his mind, it could happen. His theory, his premise was that all victims of SHC were alcoholics. So if you took some beet tissue, soaked it in alcohol, and lit it, it should burn to powder. Well, it didn't for him. It didn't for him. We've done the same experiment three times. It doesn't work for us either. But on that basis, von Liebig determined that, well, therefore, I've proved that SHC can't happen because alcohol's impregnated meat tissue won't burn. Therefore, SHC can't happen. We say he conducted a faulty experiment. It would be like looking at a Conestoga wagon and a Lamborghini Murcielago. Well, they both have four wheels. They both have horsepower, and they both are used for transportation. But would you ever confuse a Conestoga wagon for a Murcielago? No, you wouldn't. And that was Liebig's downfall.
1: Could you assume that these people who combust are righteous people, or are they evil?
8: Oh, wow. First response is the death certificates and the interviews that we've been able to conduct with first responders, that kind of information just is not logged in or known. With one exception that we can cite to you, in 1885, if memory serves, Christmas Day of that year, outside of Seneca, Illinois, at the farmhouse owned by Mr. and Mrs. Patrick Rooney. He died overnight. His wife, Matilda, incinerated in a fashion comparable to Mary Reeser in 1951 and comparable to Dr. Bentley in 1966. Mrs. Rooney burned through her kitchen floor and became largely a pile of ash, a few pieces of external body parts left behind to determine for Dr. Clendenin, the coroner for that county, that indeed this had been a fire that involved a human being. We had the opportunity to track down the location of that house. We stood in the living room where Mrs. Rooney had incinerated herself through her floor. Next of kin to the family told us that the lore in the Rooney family was that perhaps this was a fate handed down by God because Mr. and Mrs. Rooney had drunk alcohol on Christmas Eve, and this was divine retribution. And we can pass that along as family story and say no more about it.
1: Is it your opinion that is indeed happening? It's not a fluke?
8: Oh, dear Lord, no, it is not a fluke. The photographs that we have been privileged to obtain, we know the provenance of these photographs. We know who took the photographs. We know the circumstances. We have spoken to the first responders whose testimony supports the photographic evidence. The documentation that we present in our book Ablaze is solid. It is firm. Cases are real. We report them as they happen. what distinguishes us, if we may, George, from a lot of our detractors and a lot of people that you'll find online who say this phenomenon is a myth, is pseudoscience, is potquackery, is that first we do research. We have invested countless hours in archival research at the Library of Congress, the College of Physicians in Philly, the NHI libraries in Bethesda, the Collingdale newspaper collections at the British Museum, and elsewhere. We have investigated by talking to the first responders at these remarkable fire scenes. We put boots on the ground and we put our posterior into airplanes and we track down these cases and we speak to the people who were there to witness these remarkable fire scenes. We do not fear, unlike so many debunkers who, as we said, the fire inspector in Philadelphia, who don't want to confront the evidence. We're not frightened by it. We're intrigued by it. We're made curious about it. We want to try to figure out how this happens and certainly go out and document it. And we do not fabricate the evidence, to your question specifically. We do not lie, unlike many of our debunkers, and we can cite them by name and give specific examples. The internet is rife with misinformation, false information, errors, and outright fraud about this subject. There were two recent television programs that discussed the phenomenon. The proof is out there in Joss Gates' Expedition Files. They made the mistake of commingling two photographs, Dr. Bentley, his lower left leg, and the photographs of Mary Reese's remains on a morgue table. They put them together as one case when indeed they're two separate cases. We've had detractors lie on camera, on television, about the quote-unquote success of their WIC experimentation to dismiss and rebuke spontaneous human combustion. We can go on. We do not fabricate. We do not lie about the evidence. We have invested countless hours and God knows how much money traveling around the world, speaking to first responders, getting these photographs that put the lie to the WIC theory and do support the reality that these fires, albeit rare, do occur, do happen historically. They happen. They just happen. And the mystery is to try to figure out why they happen, how they happen, and can future similar deaths be prevented?
1: Have they happened in front of a witness during the event? During the event?
8: Yes. Yes.
1: What do they say?
8: In the survivor cases, yes. Husband has witnessed his wife having smoke exude from her body. We have had spouses witness the husband body going up in smoke. Specifically, that would be my just went blank at 2 o'clock in the morning. You have to give us a little comeback. For the more classic cases, there's a case in Canada, if memory serves, the date is 1828. A Dr. Scoville witnessed a gentleman standing in a silver-colored fire. Again, fire is in air quotes, burning before his eyes.
1: At what point, Larry, at what point does the scream occur from somebody?
8: It doesn't. Well, there are a few cases where it might. But in the cases that clearly fit the historical concept of SHC, there is no screaming to be heard. Again, that could be because there's no eyewitness present to hear it. But as we said earlier, the evidence strongly suggests to us that this event is so rapid, so instantaneously spontaneous, that there is no opportunity for, if there is pain induced in the body, there's no opportunity for the nerves to transmit the pain signals to the brain to register as agony.
1: You ready for some calls? Let's go to Edith in New York to get us started. Hello, Edith.
9: Hello, George, and hello, Larry. So I have an interesting angle on this. I'm kind of going scientific route. So water, which we're mostly made of, is composed of hydrogen and oxygen, H2O. Mm-hmm. And hydrogen is one of the most flammable substances in the universe. And mm-hmm. oxygen is a fire accelerant. So it could be that something is splitting the hydrogen oxygen atoms in people and causing combustion. One of the things I saw online was maybe heat, but that might be an interesting avenue of investigation. What do you think?
8: We think you're right on. We discussed this. We discussed the breakdown of hydrogen in our book, Ablaze, into water into hydrogen and oxygen and hydroxyl ions. Hydrogen obviously is flammable, as anyone who has seen the photographs from the Hindenburg will know. We believe that the dissolution of water in the body, as you say, and as we have said, is about 70% composition in the human body, is a very promising avenue to pursue. Given that so many of the classic cases, the ashes is dehydrated. There is no water left. So we think a very promising avenue is to pursue some form of plasma that breaks down the water in the body completely, thoroughly. So we end up with desiccated, dry powder at the fire scene and in a process that does not generate a lot of thermal energy, which is why stacks of newspapers, daybed linens, surrounding plastics in many of the cases are left intact.
1: It's remarkable, isn't it? It's just so bizarre.
8: It is. Going back to the research case real quickly, George, we had the opportunity to interview one of the persons who shoveled up Mrs. Reeser's remains, and we spoke to the son of the other person who shoveled up her remains. Buddy Standish's son told us that his father was very laconic, very rarely spoke about the case, but the one word that he invariably would use in reference to the Reeser fire that he helped shovel up was the word bizarre. The other shoveler, Nelson Aders, we had the opportunity to meet with him extensively and conduct a lengthy interview about his recollection of the case. He said it was quite a phenomenon. I believe she died by spontaneous human combustion. The other first responder that we had the opportunity to interview was Walter Tipton. He was the rookie police officer assigned that day to secure the premises while others inside

0: Maybe someday someone can figure it out.
1: Does the Bible talk about this at all?
0: No, you're testing your recollection. We do reference a few cases in the Bible. There is what Shadrach, Abednego. Don't hold us to the name. We're not a biblical scholar like some of your guests. But there are three gentlemen in the Bible who were thrown into a blazing oven, if memory serves, and they did not burn, which gives us into the antithesis of SHC, which we also investigate as cases of fire immunity. We do have cases that fit the historical concept of SHC that date back to Roman and Greek times. So even though the first medically documented report that we've been able to find comes from 1654, we believe there is historical recorded documentation for this phenomenon occurring for millennia.
1: That's fantastic. Let's go to George in New Orleans. Go ahead, George.
2: Hey, good morning, Coast to Coast, and thanks for taking my call.
1: Sure thing.
2: George, you've already asked the question I was going to ask about historical references to this phenomenon. Okay, so my other question would be, okay, Larry, you say these victims have felt no pain. Is that right?
0: That is our perception and our conclusion, yes. We have no way to personally verify that, but that is our conclusion based on talking to others who have been at these fire scenes themselves.
2: Okay, so that's good. They felt no pain. Now, I have seen burn victims. Are the survivors scarred as a burn victim would be?
0: Mm-hmm.
1: What's your question, George?
0: Are victims
2: okay,
0: of the SHC?
2: That's my question. Are the victims scarred as a burn victim would
1: there's
2: be?
1: Nothing left of them, is there, Larry?
0: Yeah, that is correct. In the classic cases, there is no scarring. There's not enough tissue left to be scarred. Where there are body parts left behind, like the lower legs or the forearms or the hands, the termination at the burn's end appears to be sharp and abrupt. In Bentley case, if you look at the photographs, there is blistering on the legs, on the leg, yes. But at the knee where the burn stopped, it appears to be an almost clean cut. Same thing for the burning of Helen Conway in Upper Darby Township in 1964. Her two lower legs are propped up in front of the chair. Above the kneecaps, above the knees, the burning is intense and severe. Below the knees, just blistering to the skin. So there is not so much scarring, but just a severe second-degree burn, which is blistering. But the classic cases, we are way, way beyond third-degree, fourth-degree, even fifth-degree burns. This is a whole new category of burn injury that we're talking about with you, George, tonight.
1: And is there anything you could do to save these people when they're burning up?
0: Oh, wow. If it is as quick as we believe many of the cases to unfold, stepping in to halt or stop the process just wouldn't happen. We do have one case where that did happen. If memory serves, it's from around 1713. The name is Herschel, if memory serves, or Hitchell. He was encountered in the process of being aflame. He was grabbed by the shoulders and shaken, and the process stopped.
1: That's however, interesting. Hold on for a second. I'll let you finish that when we come back in a moment. Here's our next emerging artist. RFC is the name of the artist from Portland, Oregon. What are you searching for?
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3: News. I'm Deborah Valentine. At least five people are dead, five hurt after an Amazon cargo plane overran a runway at Miami International Airport, striking several vehicles. Miami-Dade County Mayor Daniela Levine-Cava.
4: My heart is with all of the families who were affected and to everyone who is grieving tonight. And we're also praying for the injured.
3: The FAA is investigating. Flights have resumed with significant delays and cancellations. Tropical storm warnings are issued for Hawaii as Hurricane Lowell approaches. The Cat 3 storm is expected to bring strong winds, heavy rain, high surf, and possible flooding.
5: We're not expecting a damaging hit from a hurricane. We're expecting a brush by. We'll have the rainfall, 4 to 8 inches. The mountaintops may get as much as 14.
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17: Still a few showers and thunderstorms around this morning. Clouds and fog developing, low in the low 70s. Later today, partly sunny. Showers and thunderstorms back in as we head toward the afternoon hours. High 91. It'll feel like 101. Partly sunny Tuesday with scattered storms. From the Georgia Weather Net, I'm meteorologist KJ Allen.
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1: 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Right at the top of the homepage, it says Insider. 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
1: And welcome back to Coast. George Norrie with you, Larry Arnold with us. Larry, your critics have called you a world-class fool. It's not very nice. What do you think of that?
9: Yes, we've been called a world-class fool. We've been called a mystery monger by Joe Nickell, a name that many of your listeners, and certainly you, George, will recognize. We're not offended. We'll be amused. Because, as we say, we put our boots to the ground. We make the effort to talk to the first responders. We make the effort to find the photographs of these remarkable fire scenes. We make the effort to get the death certificates and the coroner's reports. What our critics don't do is any of the above, at least so far as has been our experience. Rather, they make up stuff, present it as fact, and fact is now in air quotes, and then blow off any mystery that we believe exists to these cases. Joe Nickell, let's go with him specifically for the moment. In the Bentley case, he has written and he has said on television that he knows the exact cause of what happened to Dr. John Bentley in 1966. He died because he had dropped ashes from his pipe, for sure. And that's in quotes, for sure. To be that definitive, that certain, requires one thing and one thing only. Either he was there or he had an eyewitness who was there and that Mr. Nickell had the opportunity to interview. Now, we know Joe wasn't there in 1966 outside Dr. Bentley's home in Cowdersport, Pennsylvania.
1: Right.
9: So that meant he had to have an eyewitness. Now, we bent over backwards looking for one. We could never find an eyewitness. The closest we got was Don Gosnell, who actually discovered the fire scene. So we wrote to Joe Nickell and said, Joe, you know, we respect your research. You tell us how you managed to find the eyewitness that we could not find. And what is the name of the eyewitness that you found? We're really intrigued how you managed to achieve this remarkable discovery. Joe had the courtesy to write back, and here's a direct quote. Quote, I didn't, of course, have the eyewitness, you sarcastically imagine. Well, we didn't imagine the eyewitness because we didn't have one. Joe imagined an eyewitness and claimed it as fact. Now, what that eyewitness had to be was someone who is incredibly tall, because the window ledge to George or to Dr. Bentley's bathroom is 77 inches above the ground. So either a very, very, very tall person, probably approaching 8 feet in height, was wandering around the streets of Cowdersport on December 5, or more reasonably, someone of normal stature was carrying a box or a stepladder and happened to walk off the curb in front of Dr. Bentley's home at 403 North Main Street that morning, and for several hours moved the ladder from Dr. Bentley's sitting room window to the bathroom window to watch Dr. Bentley slowly immolate in his own body fat. That didn't happen. Mr. Nickell had no way to say with definitive proof and certainty that that is what happened. And frankly, that's not what happened.
1: What does science say about this, Larry?
9: What science says about this is that either it doesn't happen, and people like us are believing in mythology and creating myths, or that is explained away simply by the Wick effect. And as we said at the top of our interview today, George, if you talk to anybody who is in the cremation business, they will invest $100,000 in a retort, in rakes, in filtration systems, in licensing fees, and purchasing a few million cubic feet of natural gas for 40 to 50 gallons of fuel oil to cremate in a body in a retort, a temperature of 22 to 2400 degrees for an hour and a half to 2.5 hours. The fatter the body, the more difficult it is to cremate that body.
10: Right.
9: If a crematorium owner could take a 25-cent cigarette, light it, and lay it on a cadaver, walk away and have a 2-martini lunch and come back to brush off a pile of ash into an urn to give to the next of kin, don't you think they would do that? Hell yes, they would do that, but they can't do that because it doesn't work that way.
1: What if the individual is particularly gaseous? Might that be a cause?
9: Oh, my. You're getting into the dreaded phosphenic fart theory. We don't know. We just don't know.
1: It's a good excuse.
9: Yes, it's a good excuse. Could it be plausible as an explanation? We're not going to dismiss it, but again, you're looking probably at an external ignition source to begin with. High school students will light their farts in the bathroom. Yes, that happens. But will it consume an entire body to powder almost instantaneously? We don't think so.
1: Let's go back to the phones. Will in New York to get us started. Hey, Will, go ahead.
11: Good evening, gentlemen. Terrific show tonight. And I have a couple of questions for Mr. Arnold. But,
1: sure.
11: But before I get to them, I just want to really thank you, George, for everything, especially this past week, all the terrific guests. And I'm thinking specifically of Dr. Gallenberger. And I think on the same night you had the two guests talk about the angels. Mm-hmm. And just all this past week, it's just such a reason for people to become Coast Insiders, because besides catching them and making sure you don't miss those shows, being able to go back and listen, because there's so much valuable information. So it's a perfect week of shows for me. And and I'll tell you, the only thing to me that's been missing this past week is Cornelius calling in, because he always adds something with his specific take. And so I just want to shout out to Cornelius in Louisiana that we miss you. I'm not a regular person in contact with him like some other callers, but he's part of the show in my mind. So thanks for that. And so I'll tell you, when I was a little kid in Brooklyn and we were really close to different neighbors on our street, some of the elderly people, we always worried about them smoking in bed. and it's like a little bit of, you know, there are always stories about a couple of people that's how they died, from like falling asleep with a cigarette. But I wonder if there's any record of that, you know, overlapping, especially like in the 20th century, where it was so common with people smoking, and also the way cigarettes didn't extinguish themselves like they do currently. And then my other quick question is if there's any like regular or record of different people having like any kind of physical condition in common. And I'm thinking of specifically maybe, if they were dehydrated, you know, something like that, that may be an explanation. But I find everything that Mr. Arnold presented tonight very well researched and well presented. So I appreciate this segment tonight. So,
1: all right, thank you, Will. Smokey, what about that, Larry?
9: Yeah, we'll address that with Will. Thank you for your praise and your thoughtful comments and questions. Yeah, of smoking first. Could smoking be a cause? We will admit to smoking being a cause for some of these SHC-defined cases only if and when there's a corollary unknown medical condition in which certain bodies are hyper-inflammable. If so, then we will concede to an external ignition source like a dropped cigarette or pipe ash as being the external ignition source necessary. But then we're just bringing in a new medical anomaly to ponder, which would be hyperinflammability of the human body. Under normal conditions, normal human bodies will not inflame like this. As to common physical conditions or medical maladies to the victims that we've documented, we wish we could give you a firm answer to that. Unfortunately, we can't. That kind of information is not gathered by medical examiners in general, and certainly not by first responders at these remarkable fire scenes. We have tried to get that kind of information. The most recent case we've been privileged to interview and document in person happened in 2013 in eastern Oklahoma to Danny Van Zandt. We desperately made the effort to meet with the next of kin, with family members, to get that kind of information to see if it could help us understand the process that incinerated his body. He also burned through the floor in his kitchen. No fire or flame or heat damage above the hole through which most of his body immolated. The family was regrettably unwilling to cooperate with us, so we just don't have that information. We tried to meet again with the medical examiner assigned to that case. Unsuccessfully, he would not meet with us face to face. He did send us his medical report when he completed his medical examination several months later, and basically wrote it off as probable wick effect, but he never really was comfortable, so he told us, with that determination.
1: Larry, where are most of the victims found? In bed, on a chair, on a couch, where?
9: Oh, wonderful question. Let us do a quick mental review of our database. Can't give you a breakdown of statistics because we've never looked at it quite that way. We do have cases in bed. George Mott in upstate New York, a retired firefighter in March of 1964, immolated through his bed, through the springs of the mattress, through the slats supporting the mattress, through the boards beneath the bed, and his ashes fell into a crawl space below the bed. Lying on the burned mattress was half of his lower right leg, and at the other end of the burned mattress was his head. Said by the local fire investigator, Tony Moret, who knew George Mott personally and as a fellow firefighter, Mott's head had shrunk, he said, to the size of a grapefruit, which brings back reminiscence of the size of the skull left at the Mary Reeser case. We have three cases where the size of the head has allegedly been shrunken dramatically in size. This, again, to us, belies the wick effect as the explanation or explain away. Factors involved here.
1: Let's go to Ruth in Maryland. Go ahead, Ruth.
10: Hi, good evening, George and Larry. Thank you for taking my call. And sure. Larry, I just have a short question. But before my question, George, I have an update on Cornelius. And Cornelius, everybody, Cornelius is fine. He's just fine. He is at home. I called the Alexandria police yesterday and had them do another welfare check. I talked to Officer Poole, like a swimming pool. And he called me back within the next hour, and he said Cornelius is at home, and he just does not have a phone right now. I don't know what happened to his phone. I guess it went out or it broke, and he needs a new phone. But otherwise, he's fine, and he's listened to us. So, hello, Cornelius. And I'm also needing a new phone right now, but I'll take care of that soon. But anyway, Larry, my question for you, have you ever had any cases where there was also animals that this happened to, or people's pets along with them? Thank you.
1: Go ahead, Larry.
9: Yes, sir. Thanks for the question. Yes, we do document in a blaze several examples of pets, cats, as well as wildlife like sheep, who apparently manifest spontaneous animal combustion, SAC. The renowned Fortean naturalist Ivan Sanderson, in his book, wrote about encountering during a walk in the woods, deep in the woods, where he thought no one had previously been before him, encountering a half-incinerated raccoon that he could not attribute the damage to lightning or any other external means. So he was, kind of playing around with the idea that, yes, animals also can spontaneously ignite.
1: Dramatic. Joe in Boston. Go ahead, Joe.
12: Yeah, George, thank you. Larry, thank you all for taking my call. Wish Cornelius, Ruth, and other people well and still trying to get some help in this cancer. I have two questions for Larry and one for you. Larry, I spoke with the doctor, first question. He said that he thinks it's an impossibility. It's trumped up science. A lot of people say that. And my second question, is your book in audio for the blind? I'd love to read it. And George, I have a quick question. It's a little off, but I'd like to ask. You mentioned the other night with your other guest, the engineer, there'll be a new process without cell phones. This would help Larry. He wouldn't have to travel around the world. Like, you won't have cell phones for transmission. Can you tell us about that before the show ends? And Larry, I hope your book is in audio because I would love to read it.
1: All right, let us know, Larry. You're almost out of time. Audio, yes or no?
9: Yeah, the answer to the audio is no. As to the doctor you spoke about who claimed SHC is an impossibility, fine. We could have filled up this entire program with quotations from experts who claim that SHC is bunk. All we do is ask you to look at the book or in have someone read the book to you, perhaps, and look at the photographs. They stand on their own. We stand by our research. We stand by our conclusions, George.
1: 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And Larry, thanks again for being on the program. 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
1: Hello, this is Michael Persley, Chief of Police of the Albany Police Department. 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
2: Hi, I'm Peter Sagal. When we were growing up, my two brothers and I just loved our Uncle Ted. He was like a really cool big brother who always brought around the best toys and took us to the best places and with whom we always had the most fun. It was odd, though, when we got older, to realize he wasn't nearly as outgoing and adventurous with other adults. I found out much later that this might have had something to do with the ostomy bag he wore ever since he was diagnosed with Crohn's disease as a teenager and had part of his lower intestine removed. Theodore Skolnick, my Uncle Ted, died last year at the age of 80, never having once mentioned his illness to me or my brothers. He left a large bequest to the Crohn's and Colitis Foundation to help fund better treatments for these diseases and also to help other people, old and young, seek and get help for the situation.
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3: A fatal crash. I'm Deborah Valentine, Fox News. A cargo plane ran off a runway at Miami International Airport and careened into a roadway nearby Sunday afternoon, striking several vehicles. The crash spewed thick, dense black smoke into the air after the plane caught fire. Daniela Levine Cava is mayor of Miami-Dade County, confirming several fatalities.
4: Prime Air Flight 7598 overran the runway, and now we know that five people lost their lives and five others were injured. My heart is with all of the families who were affected and to everyone who is grieving tonight. And we're also praying for the injured and for their families.
3: Of the five people injured, three are currently in critical condition. The FAA and the NTSB are investigating. The plane was en route from Puerto Rico to Florida at the time of the crash. U.S. Special Envoys Steve Witkoff and Jared Kushner meeting with Ukrainian President Volodymyr Zelensky Sunday, following talks Saturday with Russian President Vladimir Putin.
5: Witkoff and Kushner say they feel good about these peace talks that they've had in both Kyiv and Moscow, and they're hoping to push towards trilateral talks in the future. U.S. Envoy Steve Witkoff and Jared Kushner arrived into Kyiv by train, marking their first official visit as part of a renewed push for peace. Kushner said President Trump has tasked them with creating a peace package and will do everything they can to end this war for good. President Vladimir Zelensky said the war must end on fair terms. On Saturday, Witkoff and Kushner met with President Vladimir Putin in Moscow, a meeting that lasted more than 3 hours. It was described as substantive, constructive, and extremely frank.
3: Fox's Stephanie Bennett, Ukraine and Russia continue fighting. President Trump has repeatedly demanded Russia and Ukraine agree to an unconditional ceasefire, which Ukraine's president supports, but Russia's president opposes. 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
3: Once again, violence has marred a political event, this time in the Buckeye State.
13: It happened as Ohio gubernatorial candidate Amy Acton was campaigning at a fair just outside Youngstown. Her campaign says a man armed with two guns and brass knuckles knocked several people to the ground as he lunged at the candidate. She was not hurt, but several people were. Police say he did not use his weapons. Acton's campaign says she's grateful for the swift and decisive action of law enforcement. The attacker is charged with assault. Ohio Governor Mike DeWine issued a statement saying, "Violence or the threat of violence at political or public events is always unacceptable." Roger Stern, Fox News.
3: The Trump administration renewed its appeal to the Supreme Court to allow new restrictions on mail-in ballots on Sunday.
14: A lower court issued an order to keep the Postal Service from enforcing President Trump's executive order limiting mail-in ballots. The president wants election ballots to meet automation requirements and carry unique barcodes. State officials would also have to give the Postal Service details about people who get ballots. Some voting rights groups say the changes are unconstitutional. The administration says it's trying to prevent fraud. This is the third time the administration asked the Supreme Court to intervene. The High Court has allowed the plan to move forward, but has not ruled on whether it's legal. In Washington, Jill Nato, Fox News.
3: Search and rescue teams combed through the debris of a collapsed building in New Delhi on Monday as the death toll climbed to six, according to officials. The five-story building housed a boys' hostel collapsed on Sunday. Building collapses are a recurring hazard in parts of India during the June to September monsoon season. I'm Deborah Valentine. This is Fox News.
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15: Still few showers and thunderstorms around this morning. Clouds and fog developing, low in the low 70s. Later today, partly sunny. Showers and thunderstorms back in as we head toward the afternoon hours. High 91, it'll feel like 101. Partly sunny Tuesday with scattered storms. From the Georgia Weather Net, I'm meteorologist KJ Allen.
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0: From somewhere deep below the earth, this is Coast to Coast AM with George Norrie on Premier Networks.
1: Jack the Ripper was an unidentified serial killer active in and around the impoverished Whitechapel district in the East End of London. In 1888, both criminal case files and the contemporaneous journalistic accounts say the killer was also called the Whitechapel Murderer in Leather Apron. Attacks ascribed to Jack the Ripper typically involved women working as women of the night who lived in the slums of the East End of London. Their throats were cut prior to abdominal mutilations. The removal of internal organs from at least three of the victims led to speculation that the killer had some anatomical or surgical knowledge. Rumors that the murders were connected intensified in September and October of 1888, and the numerous letters were received by the media outlets in Scotland Yard from people purporting to be the murderer. In a moment, Joel Waldman joins us. That'll be one of the cases we'll talk about on Coast to Coast AM.
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3: I coughed, and I coughed until I choked 24 hours a day. I couldn't even walk across my floor without literally coughing until I was gassed. So I saw three different pulmonologists, and they could do nothing. Someone had mentioned to me about a product that President Reagan had taken. I ordered it within 1 week. 1 week. My coughing had stopped since I've taken the carnivora. Everyone that would come into our store would say, "What happened? 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
1: And welcome back to Coast. George Norrie with you. Joel Waldman back with us as the co-host of the hit true crime podcast called Surviving the Survivor, and an Emmy Award-winning broadcast journalist who has worked most recently as a Washington, D.C.-based correspondent for Fox News, covering national politics from Capitol Hill. He also has worked as an investigative reporter for Fox 5 in New York City, for TV news programs in West Palm Beach, Miami, and Tucson. He lives in Miami Beach with his wife and three children. Joel, welcome back, my friend. How are you?
7: George, great to be back. It's a real honor. I've been listening for 30 years this year, and it's just amazing to be a guest. So thanks for having me.
1: That intro about Jack the Ripper, 1888, how accurate do you think that open was?
7: Very accurate, and it's incredibly gruesome. It's why we're still talking about it 138 years later. I mean, quite arguably, it is the most notorious cold case in world history, not just here in America. Here you've got Black Dahlia, and of course the Zodiac Killer, but again, Jack the Ripper has been cold for 138 years. But interesting, probably within the last decade or so, with the advancement in DNA technology, and even scientists weighing in who specialize in DNA and who've written research papers on this, they've gotten a bit warmer. There's still not a conclusive answer, but there are one, two, or three people who are sort of at the top of the list, and it's just a collision of sort of perfect true crime events. You've got this serial killer. You have East London in the late 1800s, a very poor section of the city, very gritty with that East London fog and the men in top hats. And back then, I just did a little research before the show. The Metropolitan Police Service estimated that there were 62 brothels and 1,200 women working as prostitutes just in this section of London, which is Whitechapel. And so it just adds to sort of the grittiness of this whole story and why people are so interested in it 138 years later.
1: And how many people has he been suspected of killing? At least five, right?
7: Yeah, so there are five people that he is accused of killing. And on my show, Surviving the Survivor, we are very victim-oriented. And I know it's been 138 years, but I do think it's important just to mention who they are, and there's one or two that sort of take center stage, so to speak. But back on August 31st of 1888, Marianne, who went by Polly, and her nickname was Polly Nichols, age 43, she's considered to be, widely considered to be the first, what they call canonical Ripper victim. And she was found in an area called Bucks Row, in Whitechapel, which was this part of East London, with her throat cut and severe abdominal wounds. Then you've got a woman named Annie Chapman, who was 47 at the time. This happened on September 8th, which happens to be my sister's birthday, 1888. She's found murdered in the backyard of 29 Hanbury Street. Her throat had been cut and her body extensively mutilated. It is almost too graphic to talk about, but whoever this killer was interested in reproductive organs, genitalia, and that was part of the MO. And then, interestingly, there's one victim named Elizabeth Stride, age 44, back on September 30th, 1888, and she's found with her throat cut in a place called Dutfield's Yard. Unlike the other five victims, who they certainly believe were part of Jack the Ripper's list of victims, which could be longer, but they really cap it at five, she was not extensively mutilated. And people believe that on that day of September 30th, 1888, that Jack, the so-called Ripper, was interrupted. But there was another victim that day named Catherine Eddowes, and this is the only day where there are two victims, and it is an ignominious date, George, but September 30th, 1888. And she's really the focal point of all this, and I can get into a little bit more of her story. And then last but not least, there is Mary Jane Kelly on November 9th. So, yeah, five victims. There could be more. They're still trying to figure this out 138 years later.
1: And there weren't a lot of witnesses, Joel, were there?
7: No, there weren't. It was usually in the dark of night. He would come, whoever this killer was. And there's a lot of talk that this person had some sort of background potentially as a butcher or someone who knew about human anatomy. And I'm sure we'll go over a couple of the sort of prime suspects here. One of the main suspects was not a butcher, ironically, was not in that career path, but he was a young guy, 23 years old, named Aaron Kosminski. He was a Polish-born barber. So this guy used scissors and knew how to handle instrumentation, but was not a butcher, which was sort of the consensus thought by Scotland Yard at the time.
1: What evidence did they have to kind of pin some of this on him?
7: Yeah, so the renewed claim, what has come up in recent years, and you'll really hear his name at the top of the list, again, it's Aaron Kosminski, a Polish barber who a lot of people were, leaving Poland and Russia because of pogroms. He happened to be a Jewish citizen of Poland, and things were not easy in the late 1800s there, and obviously got worse. But what ties him to Catherine Eddowes is a shawl that's allegedly found at the murder scene. And it is a fascinating piece of evidence. It's a silk shawl. And then arising over the years is this scientific debate about this Polish immigrant and this barber who was actually – he was living in the Whitechapel section of East London at the time of the murders. He also, interestingly enough, sort of right after the five killings happen, his mental health degrades tremendously, and he's eventually institutionalized. But back to that scar for a minute. It was held in evidence for 100-plus years, and it was auctioned off by someone very interested in this case. It was auctioned off to that person. And so they brought it to research scientists at the University of Leeds in England, and they did testing on the scarf, and mitochondrial DNA came back to Catherine Eddowes' family, but also to Aaron Kosminski's current family. Now, scientists stop and say, well, hold on, this is mitochondrial DNA. It's not nuclear DNA. We can't be absolutely certain. And then there's also chain of custody issues here. I mean, it's been 138 years. The scarf's being auctioned off. It was once part of a murder scene and incredibly contaminated. But at the end of the day, you have to wonder, how could it contain DNA elements from both this guy, Aaron Kosminski, and also of Catherine Eddowes? So, you know, each family still lives on, you know, generations after this happened. And those families themselves are incredibly curious, in particular the victim's family, and they want more testing done. So we'll see where it all winds up.
1: Joel, do you think if the crimes were committed today, it would be easier to catch him?
7: Yeah, I mean, that's a great question, George. And I just had some people on Surviving the Survivor who now have an AI company. And I don't want to, no pun intended here, I don't want to butcher the name, but it is something along the lines of Cyber Sleuth AI. And I had the founder on, and they're all, they're not tech people. They're all former law enforcement. We have a lot of former law enforcement on Surviving the Survivor. And they predict that in the next 5 years, with the use of AI, they will start to eliminate just about every cold case that has ever existed. And it will be next to impossible to ever be able to commit a perfect crime again. So, George, I mean, that's a whole other story, and I love talking about it. It is fascinating, but the way technology is changing, and, I mean, you're seeing it yourself in the media business with AI in particular, this is going to be a game changer. I do think that it will change dramatically how all these cases are being investigated and also how they're being solved. But one other thing, George, real quick, is this guy, Aaron Kosminski, we come to find out, was actually on the suspect list back in the late 1880s, 1890s, as he was deteriorating in a mental hospital. He ended up living to age, I believe, 56, dying in a mental institution. But he was one of the prime suspects, albeit he was just 23 years old at the time.
1: How many suspects did they come up with?
7: I mean, there have been tens, 20s, 30s, going probably into the hundreds of potential suspects on the list. But they've really whittled it down over the years. There's this guy, obviously, who I was just talking about, Aaron Kosminski. There's another name that's always sort of floated out there just in recent years. If you go back in time, this person was not on a list that Scotland Yard was looking at. But his name was Chaim Hyams, an interesting name. He died in 1913. He was a cigar maker who lived in the East End of London, right in the geographic world of the Whitechapel murders, about 33 years old back in 1888, putting him in sort of a more plausible age range. And what makes him interesting, like this Kosminski character, is his history of severe mental illness, also paranoia. He was an alcoholic. And there's an author recently, Sarah Box Horton, who wrote a book where she says, the book, I believe, is called One-Armed Jack. And she basically interviewed people. You know, people's life work has become Jack the Ripper, but she interviewed people who said that identified the killer as having sort of a weird gait, which this guy, Chaim Hyams, had, and also something not right with one of his arms. It didn't function. It wasn't that it was an amputee situation, but he just couldn't use one of his arms well. And it's this author, Sarah Box Horton, in her book that goes on to say that she believes it is this person who's actually Jack the Ripper.
1: What do you think led Jack the Ripper to do the heinous crimes he did, Joel?
7: You know, one thing I've learned is just motive is so tricky. You know, last time I was on with you, we were discussing Nancy Guthrie. And the big question in that story, why? Why would someone kidnap an 84-year-old woman? And then you go to other prominent cases like the Zodiac Killer. Why would someone shoot people in the San Francisco area? Just indiscriminately. But here, what's fascinating and disturbing all at once is sort of the method of killing. And I know people on Coast are a little more used to this than in other places, but I know on our show, Surviving the Survivor, which airs on YouTube Monday through Friday, you kind of give a trigger warning. But he was very interested in sort of disembowelment. He would commit these murders fairly quickly, 15 to 20 minutes, and he would take out parts of the body, at one point removing some female genitalia and leaving it under the shoulder of the victim. So these are particularly gruesome crimes, and you have to think that this person obviously was sort of a misogynist, at the very least, did not like women. And you know, it's important to point out, George, there really wasn't a science, not even close at that time, in terms of criminal profiling. Today, you'd have the FBI's behavioral analysis unit all over this, trying to profile who this is, the age range. They had none of that back then. They were just working off of eyewitness accounts, and there just weren't a lot of eyewitnesses to work off of.
1: How close were the

0: 1888, and the first one happens the last day of August. So it's actually this time period of five killings that we're in right now, but all the way back 138 years ago in 1888.
1: Truly remarkable. What do you think science could have done in those days to get this guy? And how often did he do what he did, and why did he stop?
0: Yeah, I mean, great questions. People hypothesize that, let's say, it was this Aaron Kosminski that he stopped because this person had what amounts today to a nervous breakdown. And you and I think, are going to be discussing Lindsey Clancy in a moment, which is, you know, a situation that involves a psychiatric hospital 138 years later. So people who sometimes commit these crimes, I mean, not all by a long shot, and the vast majority of people suffering from any kind of mental illness have zero intent on killing people. But here, authorities all along thought that maybe the killer suffered from some sort of mental illness and quite simply could have ended up either institutionalized or taking their own life. And that happened to at least one or two of the suspects who they were looking at. They ultimately ended their own existence at their own hands. And so that is why some people, you know, hypothesize that that is why the killing stopped. But there's also debate about, did they stop or did they go on? And maybe the method changed a little bit. So still a ton of questions that are left open. And in terms of the science back then, it was incredibly limited. I mean, almost across the board, they were banking on eyewitness accounts. And it was a very, very, very poor section of London, largely immigrants, many who didn't even speak English at that point. So it was just hard for police to get a word out of anyone. And, you know, a lot of people ask, why is it even called Jack the Ripper if the suspect is Aaron Kosminski and other guys, Haim Himes? Well, it was the age of the proliferation of the newspaper, and early on, they don't believe that this was necessarily the killer, that maybe it was someone just looking for attention. But they wrote to the local newspaper saying, look, this is what happened, and they signed the letter Jack the Ripper, and wow. That's how it became the name for this serial killer. Was he had reached out to a place called the Central News Agency, George, which sounds like, you know, like the AP of the 1800s, and it was known as a Dear Boss letter. It arrived on September 27th, so it was during a period of time where these killings were still going on back in 1888.
1: All right, we're going to take a break, Joel, and come back and talk more about Jack the Ripper, and then we'll talk about the judge declaring a mistrial in the case of Lindsey Clancy. That was that Massachusetts woman you just mentioned, charged with murdering her three children back in 2023. Back in a moment on Coast to Coast AM.
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0: I'm Sue Guzman. An Amazon cargo plane overrunning a runway at Miami International Airport Sunday, striking several cars. At least five people are dead, five injured. Miami-Dade County Mayor Daniela Levine Cava.
1: My heart is with all of the families who were affected and to everyone who is grieving tonight. And we're also praying for the injured.
0: The FAA investigating. Flights have resumed, but there are significant delays and cancellations. Tropical storm warnings issued for Hawaii. Hurricane Lowell's approaching. The Category 3 storm expected to bring strong winds, heavy rain, high surf, and possible flooding.
2: We're not expecting a damaging hit from a hurricane. We're expecting a brush by. We'll have the rainfall, 4 to 8 inches. The mountaintops may get as much as 14.
0: Fox Weather's Mike Seidel reporting from Kalaeloa, Hawaii. 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
7: Still a few showers and thunderstorms around this morning. Clouds and fog developing, low in the low 70s. Later today, partly sunny. Showers and thunderstorms back in as we head toward the afternoon hours. High 91, it'll feel like 101. Partly sunny Tuesday with scattered storms. From the Georgia Weather Net, I'm meteorologist KJ Allen.
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4: Hi, I'm Tom.
5: Hi, I'm Jennifer. What brings you here?
4: Yeah, I'm here to meet someone who understands me.
5: How so?
4: Well, I'm into UFOs, ghosts, aliens, Bigfoot, conspiracy theories, the paranormal, that kind of stuff. But can't seem to find anyone who gets it.
5: Oh, well, nice to meet you, Tom. I gotta go.
4: Okay, guess that's not your cup of tea. You sure?
5: Very. Good luck with that.
4: I can't meet anyone when I'm out, and I really can't find a website for my unique interests. What does one to do?
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4: Who are you?
3: 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Stuff you like, remember?
4: Interesting. I'll give it a try.
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1: And welcome back, George Norrie, along with Joel Waldman. As we talk about the case of Jack the Ripper, we're going to get into the Lindsey Clancy case in a moment. Joel, if the Ripper started in 1888, when did he purportedly stop, if he did stop?
11: Yeah, so it was a very short period of time for the amount of attention it has gotten over the 138-year period, but essentially from August 31st of 1888, and it stops, I believe, on the last day of, or at some point in November. So we go from August into November. There is one other suspect who has gotten a lot of attention. He goes by Montague John Druitt. Some say Montague. Excuse me. He's a very sort of different kind of Ripper suspect from either of the two I discussed earlier, one being Chaim Hyams or this guy Aaron Kosminski. He is important because a senior Scotland Yard official later named him as a suspect. Even his family was suspicious of this guy, and he was totally out of sort of the typical MO. This guy, John Druitt, who died at 31, taking his own life, he was educated at Oxford University. He was an attorney and a school teacher, born into a very respectable upper middle class family. He did not come from the Whitechapel section of East London. And he was 31 years old at the time of these killings. And what makes it him so significant, right after the alleged final victim, we don't know if she's in fact the final victim, but as far as reports go and how the media has portrayed this, she is considered to be the last of the five so-called canonical murders. And her name is Mary Jane Kelly. Again, that murder was on November 9th of 1888. And then in the following few weeks, this guy, Druitt, disappears. His body eventually pulled from the Thames River on December 31st of 1888. And they say he took his life. And all the killings that were at least of this sort of butcher-type nature, they stopped. And then years later, still within that time period, like the early 1900s, the assistant chief constable, a guy named Sir Melville McNaton, he writes a private memorandum, and he identifies this guy Druitt as one of three men who he considered plausible suspects. And he had actually went and spoke to the family, to the Druitt family, and the Druitt's own family tells this chief constable, he was the murderer. He did it. We have strong suspicions he did it, but why is never really revealed. It's kept as sort of the part of the police record. So that is one of the real kind of dangling threads of the Ripper story, is this family that comes forward, says, we think our family member did it. And did he do it? I don't know that we'll ever know, George, and I think that's why people are so intrigued and a little bit frustrated at this point.
1: Joel, I'm in St. Louis right now, and there was a dentist from St. Louis that was accused of being Jack the Ripper again. Francis, is it Tumblechee or something like that?
11: Yeah, he was it's a good call, George. Francis Tumblechee was an eccentric American. Back then, they called him a quack. He was arrested in London in 1888, and then he gets out of Britain as soon as he's arrested. He just jumps ship, so to speak, and he reportedly had an intense hatred of women and attracted considerable attention from some modern Ripper researchers. And like I said, there are people that have literally dedicated their lives to studying this case. But there is no conclusive evidence, no DNA evidence. I mean, George, I don't need to tell you, but in today's day and age, you really need some sort of, you know, tangible, tactile evidence. Circumstantial evidence wins trials, but 9 out of 10 times in today's cases, you're going to have digital forensics, or you're going to have DNA or a combination of the both that's going to sort of nail you in these cases. But here, it's still up in the air.
1: Would you call the Ripper a serial killer?
11: Yeah, I mean, the definition, I believe, of a serial killer is two or more killings. So this is five women, and I mean in the most devious, horrific way imaginable. I'm not going to share details because I don't want people having nightmares as they drift off. But the worst possible way you can imagine a human taking the life of another human is what Jack the Ripper did. And he did it with incredible precision. The Black Dahlia, you've had my friend Eli Frankel on, who wrote a book called Sisters in Death. And in the Black Dahlia, there was something called exsanguination, where the killer would drain the body of all of its blood. Here, it wasn't quite to that extent, but the precision with which he was able to sort of carve body parts and leave them, he would leave them either on top or underneath the shoulder of his victims, was just incredibly disturbing. I mean, just imagine those police officers back in those days coming upon these crime scenes and the poor people who saw the aftermath of this. I mean, these are horrors that live with the law enforcement and people who are victims of crimes for the rest of their lives.
1: Do you think he killed them in a place like an apartment or something and then brought the body and the parts back? Or did he do it right out in the open and extract the body parts and put them all over the place?
11: Great question. The consensus is he just did it on the spot. Everyone was murdered on the street, and it was done in a very quick amount of time for what he did to these people. There was only one case, and I believe it was either the fourth or fifth victim, I want to say the fifth, who was actually murdered inside of her apartment in Whitechapel in the east section of London, section of East London. So, the consensus is that he was murdering these women sort of on the spot. And it's a very busy section of town. I mean, you know, it was dirty. It was decrepit. It was a lot of poor people, a lot of homeless people. How he got away with it is anybody's guess. There were eyewitnesses, and that's why this one author believes it was Chaim Himes, because he was identified by some eyewitnesses as having a strange gait and not a great use of one of his arms. And that's very, very specific in terms of the detail. And that's why this particular author in 2007, I want to say, wrote this book and said, hey, that's him. So she may have written the book a little bit later, but forgive me if you're listening. But in any event, it was all very methodically done, very quickly, and generally right then and there on the street.
1: I would guess most of the prostitutes would hang around together as a group. You would think they would see him with one of them.
11: Yeah, you know, you'd think there was one person who could just give you like a amazing sort of bird's eye vantage point of who this was. But all these years later and during those years, it never happened. And I kind of mentioned this off the top, but the amount he targeted working women. And sadly, we saw that much more recently with the Long Island serial killer. I mean, they're a very vulnerable population. People get offended because the term sex workers is sort of coined by the media. But these are real women, you know, with families and children, parents, and there's a lot of them are just down and out on their luck. But back then in 1888, 62 brothels just in this section of East London and 1,200 women working as prostitutes in Whitechapel. I mean, George, it reminds me, I was a kid mainly in the 80s, but I was a very young kid in the 70s, and I grew up in New Jersey, and I remember my parents taking me into Manhattan through the Lincoln Tunnel, and there'd be the squeegee guys, and then there'd be the working women on the streets of Manhattan, and then it was all cleaned up, and apparently, you know, some of that has come back in recent years, but it sort of reminds me of New York City in the 70s, which was incredibly gritty.
1: In another bizarre case, the judges declared a mistrial in the case of Lindsay Clancy. Now, she's that Massachusetts woman charged with murdering her three young children, 5, 3, and 8 months, back in 2023. I believe they were strangled. This came after the Massachusetts Supreme Judicial Court denied the request of Clancy's defense attorney for an emergency appeal. After deliberating for 6 days, the jury told the judge they could not reach a verdict because one juror did not agree with the 11 others, and he declared a mistrial. Now, what does that mean? Did they let her go?
11: No. She was sent back to Tewksbury Psychiatric Hospitals, and now we're advancing 138 years from Jack the Ripper. And here you have a mother. To me, this is maybe the most fascinating trial I've ever covered. It started off about 6 weeks ago, and it ended Friday. And when this trial began, people knew about it and they were talking about it, but the defense attorney, Kevin Reddy, the prosecutors never speak to the media. And I look at a lot of this through the lens of the media because I was in, you know, traditional broadcast news for all those years. And when Kevin Reddington, who's considered to be a top three criminal defense attorney in the Commonwealth of Massachusetts, when he walked into court, there was one or two reporters. If anyone saw the news footage on Friday, there was hundreds of reporters, every media outlet you can imagine, and from around the world. And I can tell you firsthand, you know, we typically on Surviving the Survivor will get, you know, 100,000 views. For this case, for the last 7 days, we averaged like 650,000 views. I've never seen interest in a case like this snowball in the way that it did. But circling back to your answer, no, she was not let go. It's fascinating from so many angles, but essentially, she was purported to be sort of the perfect mom. She always wanted to have kids. She was a labor and delivery nurse as a profession.
1: Who was she the father, Joe?
11: What's that?
1: Who was the father? A single guy?
11: Yeah. So his name is Patrick Clancy. They were, you know, according to everyone, happily married. He, by the way, since this all happened back in January of 2023, he's remarried and he's taken a lot of heat, especially in conspiracy circles. But my thoughts on that are, unless you have any sort of evidence, which I don't think there is, he should be kept out of it. I mean, he's a victim. But she gives birth to the third child and just goes into a severe episode of postpartum depression and what's known as postpartum psychosis. And according to her and her attorney, heard a male voice telling her that she had to take her life and take the lives of her children. And she takes them to the basement and she takes three different colored exercise bands. If you've ever worked out with exercise bands, different ones have sort of different thickness for different resistance. And she takes Cora, the oldest. She actually goes to her second. She goes to the middle child, who's the most rambunctious, Dawson, first, essentially strangles the life out of him, then strangles Cora, and then goes to 8-month-old Callan. And Callan somehow survives for a couple of days and then passes from the extremely intense injuries. She then jumps out the window. And when her husband, who she had sent out to run errands, and he was gone for less than an hour, when he returns, you know, it's a house full of three young kids. He hears nothing. He's looking for his wife. He runs upstairs. He sees the window open. He sees his wife down below. He runs out. What happened? What happened? Where are the kids? The kids are in the basement. He goes to the basement. He finds three lifeless bodies. They played the 911 call in court, George. No one could hear it except for the jurors and the people in the gallery. From what I understand, it was horrific, like a life-altering 911 call. But
1: was he the caller or Lindsay was?
11: He was the caller. There's varying takes on whether she could even talk. She was paralyzed for life from that fall. She's in a wheelchair. She was in a wheelchair and she's a very good athlete. She was a collegiate level cheerleader and a gymnast in high school, but she now is in a wheelchair for life. Some say that she was sort of in a coma state and couldn't talk. And that's where people have this conflict with Patrick Clancy, where he's relaying all this information that his wife tells him, and people are questioning it. So there's so much intrigue with this case. And now, with a mistrial declared, this defense attorney wants to, he has to retry the case starting a week from Monday. He's a 75-year-old man. I mean, at the top of his game, but talk about energy. The judge said no way, but they could retry this case as early as this December. So, I mean, George, this is a case I could talk about for the next, you know, 10 coast to coast. So, fire away with questions.
1: And you covered it for about 5 weeks, didn't you?
11: Yeah, we covered it every single day. We had just gotten back from a couple days off, and I have three young kids, George. So I told our community, the best community in all of YouTube, I said, look, I'm going to just do openings, opening statements, and then I'm going to, you know, come back in another week or two. I wanted to take a week off or so. And then I thought about George Norrie, who never takes time off. And I said, let me cover this trial. And it was interesting. I mean, it just went from an intense day to a more intense day to a more intense day, more media, more media. I mean, George, by the time this was all over, I would put this at neck and neck with O.J. Simpson in terms of just the intensity and the division involved in this trial.
1: What a trial. We'll talk more about it, Joel, and take phone calls with you when we come back. Joel Waldman on Coast to Coast AM. Calls are next.
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0: You have some dough. It's lunchtime, but there's no way you would eat just dough for lunch, right? Well, the good thing is, I have some cheese. Your friend has some tomato sauce. This random guy on the street has pepperoni in his backpack. If we bring all these ingredients together, we end up with something much better than any of them alone. A savory pizza for lunch. But each of us has not only different ingredients, but also different opinions coming from our different life experiences. If we bring all these experiences and all these opinions together in friendly, civil conversation, we end up with opinions and ideas that are better than any of our individual opinions before. So if we want to come up with better ideas for a better world, what we really need are civil, civic conversations. Pizzas. It's an American thing. AmericanThing.org.
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4: I'm Sue Guzman, Fox News, and the NTSB and FAA are investigating after an Amazon cargo plane overran the runway at Miami International Airport Sunday afternoon, striking several vehicles, leaving five dead and five people injured. More from Fox's Madeline Scarpino.
5: Miami-Dade Fire and Rescue is now saying not only did that plane overrun the runway, but it also struck multiple vehicles in the process. Miami International Airport, one of the busiest airports in the country, also right off of a major road. Now, huge clouds of thick smoke were coming from the plane, heavy flames in some of the videos on social media. Emergency crews were there. We know more than 60 fire rescue units are on the scene, and that is just that one agency. The plane departed from San Juan, Puerto Rico.
4: Officials say there are still numerous cancellations and delays at the airport. Senior Iranian official says Tehran plans to announce an exclusion zone outside the Strait of Hormuz, targeting vessels it believes are attempting to transit the waterway. Comes after the U.S. launched military strikes against three Iranian oil tankers Saturday.
6: They were in response, in retaliation, for Iranian attacks. In a significant escalation, Iran tried to target two U.S. warships, an aircraft carrier and a destroyer, with ballistic missiles. Neither of those attacks were successful. U.S. administration officials continue to say how much this war is hurting Iran's economy, both the blockade of its oil ports as well as the attack on Iranian oil tankers. That's something that's been echoed by Israeli Prime Minister Netanyahu. He says Israel's goal in this war remains the same, regime change.
4: Fox's Steve Harrigan. At least 11 people have been killed in Israeli strikes in a town in southern Lebanon, according to the Lebanese State News Agency. National News Agency says a separate drone strike on a car in Kfar Merman left two Hezbollah paramedics dead. 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
9: That heat's going to be out there for one more day.
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4: U.S. Special Envoy Steve Witkoff and Jared Kushner say a weekend of peace talks with Russia and with Ukraine have been productive. They met Sunday with Ukrainian President Volodymyr Zelensky.
11: President Trump's envoys Steve Witkoff and Jared Kushner returning from a trip that started in Moscow and continued into Ukraine. The envoys say they had, quote, meaningful discussions in Kyiv about Ukraine peace talks. It's their latest push to end more than 4.5 years of Russia's full-scale invasion. Sunday marked the first time the U.S. envoys had traveled to Ukraine since President Trump returned to office with a pledge to solve the conflict.
4: Fox's Marianne Rafferty, a former New York governor, says he's been suffering from a 9/11-related illness. Fox's Grinnell Scott with more.
12: Former New York Governor George Pataki told the New York Post he has respiratory airway disease. Pataki, the most recent Republican to lead New York State, was governor during the terror attack. He told the Post he was diagnosed over the last 5 years, but had not publicly disclosed the condition until now. The disease is caused by toxins and dust particles that were in the air after the collapse of the Twin Towers and can make conditions such as the flu more dangerous. Pataki tells the Post he considers himself one of the lucky ones when he compares himself to so many others who have been sickened and have died from illnesses related to Ground Zero. In New York, Grinnell Scott, Fox News.
4: After renaming Lake Ontario Lake America last month, President Trump is suggesting he likes the idea of a new name for the state of New Mexico. The president sharing a post from the White House's X page on Truth Social that features the map of New Mexico, Mexico crossed out and replaced with America to read New America. The map had gone viral on social media in recent days, with Snopes even debunking it. And while he shared the graphic on Sunday, the president did stop short of saying that this will be an actual policy change in reality. I'm Sue Guzman. This is Fox.
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17: Still a few showers and thunderstorms around this morning. Clouds and fog developing, low in the low 70s. Later today, partly sunny. Showers and thunderstorms back in as we head toward the afternoon hours. High 91, it'll feel like 101. Partly sunny Tuesday with scattered storms. From the Georgia Weather Net, I'm meteorologist KJ Allen.
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1: And welcome back, George Norrie, along with our dear friend Joel Waldman, as we talk about true crimes of Jack the Ripper and the case of Lindsay Clancy, whose case was just declared a mistrial, but a new one's going to start up soon. Joel, what does the prosecution allege? That somebody, that she killed them? And then what does the defense allege? That somebody broke in the window and killed them?
8: Yeah, great question. So the Commonwealth of Massachusetts actually has a very difficult law as it pertains to the prosecution. So essentially the Commonwealth had a double burden here. They had to prove guilt beyond a reasonable doubt. And that comes into play with these jurors, which I'll explain in a minute. And then in addition to that, they have to prove that Lindsay Clancy was in fact criminally responsible. So really in Massachusetts, it's not whether you're sane or not insane, but they use a phrase criminally responsible or not criminally responsible. Now the defense had a very kind of straightforward motive and theory. They said, look, this was a perfectly good mother, a mother who loved her children, who was a labor and delivery nurse, who was happily married. There were no issues in the marriage, no criminal record, no mental health illness record, nothing ever, no blight on her record in life with anything. Her family loved her. Again, the now ex-husband who's remarried loved her. By all accounts, the children loved her. And the defense says after the first child, it was a little difficult. She had postpartum depression. And there's a distinction between postpartum depression, which many women, sometimes it's called the baby blues, suffer from. And if there's any silver lining in this case, because it is tragic all the way around, it's maybe people learn more about postpartum depression and postpartum psychosis. Right. But
1: it's like PTSD for women.
8: Yeah. Except here they're literally hearing voices. So the defense brings on this expert witness who's 88 years old, and he has written the book on this. He's testified in other very high profile cases, and he says, look, psychosis is real. She did hear this voice, and it didn't have to be more than once. And it doesn't matter that it was 8 months after the birth of her last child. And so the defense said she was not in her right mind. Now, the prosecution, in my opinion, not in everyone's opinion, really stumbled a lot. They didn't have a clear motive other than to say she's responsible. That's essentially what they did. Now, when they did their closing arguments, they were a lot more buttoned up and sort of said, look, she knew the difference between right and wrong, and they sort of explained why. And then what we learn in deliberations, and we only learn this through a juror note, in Massachusetts, another strange thing, the judge picks the foreperson, and he picked out of 9 women and 3 men, the oldest woman who was taking a lot of notes. And we find out through, the judge has very limited in what he can ask jurors, but most people had projected a mistrial because it was such a divisive case. Mm-hmm. And then day one of deliberations goes by, day two, day three. Now we're on day 7 this past Friday, and another note is revealed. And we come to find out through the defense attorney and through sort of deduction that it was actually 11-1 in favor of not criminally responsible. And there was a lone holdout male juror that said, no, I'm not voting this way. But the issue, the any juror, you know, look, you have to give jurors, it's a civil duty, and it's a very, very difficult and taxing job on a trial like this. But the way it was presented from the jury foreperson is that this juror admitted that he had doubt, that he had reasonable doubt, but he was not going to listen to that instruction from the judge. And that's where the rub is. So it wasn't that he had a differing opinion. It's that she says that he basically confessed in the jury deliberation room, look, I have reasonable doubt, but I don't care. I'm still going to vote that she's criminally responsible. And he refused to change. The world is divided in half on this. It's almost like, you know, not to get political, but it's almost like Democrats, Republicans. It was half the world wanted her to go to a psych hospital. The other half wanted life in prison or worse. But this juror dug his heels in, and the judge literally said in court on Friday, George, he says, Judge William Sullivan, I'm going to declare a mistrial. And right as he says that, Kevin Reddington, the defense attorney, says, I want to file an appeal with the Supreme Court of Massachusetts. The judge says, I'll give you 1 hour. I mean, I can't remember a time where it was that dramatic. So they literally file a motion. It goes through the one justice who's on call at the Supreme Court in Massachusetts, and she denies the motion, and bam, a mistrial is declared. And then Kevin Reddington in the news conference took a lot of shots at this juror, and he took a lot of heat for that because got to respect the sanctity of jurors in this country, and they'll look into it. I don't know what can be done, but Kevin Reddington, who again is like 75, 76 years old, he wants to retry this case immediately, and it has gotten personal between him and the district attorney, a guy named Tim Cruz.
1: Joel, did Patrick Clancy, the husband, testify on her behalf?
8: So early on, we heard he was going to testify for the Commonwealth, but he was also going to be a defense witness. And then there was basically a stipulation, which is a fancy word for agreement, where he would kind of testify for both at once because it was a lot for him. And so he did testify, and he was very – look, everyone responds. One thing I've learned in true crime is everyone responds to trauma differently. You know, a loved one dies. Some people are sobbing. Others kind of close up. He was very stoic, was not, you know, he didn't have a lot of expression, didn't have a lot of energy behind his words. He kind of was just very matter of fact, like, let me just get this over with. And now the media is absolutely hounding this guy, which I don't think is right. He has moved to New York City. Everyone is following him. The TMZs of the world are posting photos of him. And unless, like I said earlier, someone has real evidence implicating this guy, you can give tangible evidence, then it can be looked at. Until then, just a lot of conspiracy theorists out there about his possible involvement, which I'm not buying right now.
1: Let's go to calls for you. Lewis in Pennsylvania to get us started. Go ahead, Lewis.
9: Oh, George, thank you for taking my call. I have a comment, a question for Joel. I'll stop there.
1: Sure.
9: Yeah, Joel, the best film I ever saw about Jack the Ripper was a film called From Hell by the Hughes Brothers in 2001, and Johnny Depp was in it. And my question for you was, what do you think about H.H. Holmes or Sir Arthur Conan Doyle as possible suspects for this case? The only thing close in this country is probably the Zodiac. Okay, thank you, George.
8: Yeah, Lewis, thank you for that fantastic question. Have not seen From Hell. I will check it out now that you mentioned it, and I'm always down to watch a good movie. But those names, Sir Arthur Conan Doyle, obviously a very well-known name, have all been thrown out there. But the betting odds on those two who you mentioned in particular, very low, at least at this point. It seems the consensus seems to have really shifted to this guy, Aaron Kosminski, Haim Hyams, and this other guy, Montag Pruitt. So I'd say those are the three sort of front runners, if you will, to use that, you know, that phrase. But I have heard the other names mentioned that you just brought up. And I haven't seen the evidence to support it.
1: What kind of people were the suspects, Joel? Were they nice people? Were they whacked out? What do we know?
8: We're talking about Jack the Ripper here?
1: Yes.
8: Yeah, I mean, the suspects were really varied, but a lot of them, like I said, very dark backgrounds, you know, just sort of out on their luck, new to London, new to England and the country. A lot of them didn't speak English, sort of shady backgrounds, temporary jobs, not really what you'd consider sort of an upstanding citizen necessarily, outside of this one guy, Pruitt, who was Oxford educated. Aside from that, these were people who were kind of doing menial work and menial jobs, and were looked at the time by Scotland Yard. And again, just a reminder, this guy, Aaron Kosminski, who was only 23 years old, you know, back 130 plus years ago, 37 years ago, we come to find out that Scotland Yard was sort of focused on him at that time.
1: Next up, let's go to William in Virginia. First time caller. William, go ahead.
10: Hello.
1: Yes, sir.
10: Hey, how's it going?
1: All good. Thank you.
10: Hey, are we still talking about Jack the Ripper?
1: You sure are.
10: All right. Well, I was just going to say, think about how many years you went back, 137 years ago. Well, what makes you think Scotland Yard herself wasn't involved with it?
1: What do you think,
8: George?
1: Of that,
8: I didn't
1: Joel?
8: Catch that. What right. Was what involved?
1: Why don't you repeat that again, William?
10: You are their selves. 137 years back, we're talking about what will make you think that the Scotland Yard their selves were not involved? Like, you know, poor little girl. I know it was all women, but you know, we're talking about prostitutes. It's an older woman. But you know, hey, we'll just run through the line, run through the rank. Hey, fellows, here you go.
1: And anybody in Scotland Yard possibly is a suspect, Joel?
8: Never heard that. I got to tell you, for full transparency, that I am incredibly pro-law enforcement. I on my show nightly, we have retired law enforcement from all areas, the FBI, local jurisdictions. I really like to believe that 99% of law enforcement are on the up and up. I mean, are there always a couple of bad apples? Sure. As far as I know, no one inside of Scotland Yard or even within the police departments in East London or London proper, wherever looked at or perceived as suspects. So I understand where you're coming from. Would it be, you know, easy for them to maybe manipulate a situation? Yeah, but no evidence to support that right now that I know of.
1: Was there ever a profile of Jack the Ripper given?
8: Not really, other than, you know, this is a guy that clearly has an issue with women, and a lot of people, including law enforcement, thought that he was going to be a butcher, someone who handled, or maybe a surgeon, you know, like a medical professional. But in a lot of cases, that was just simply not the case. But again, George, really the area and science of criminal profiling didn't really come into focus till like the late 1950s into the 60s and 70s.
1: On the wild card line, Mayette's with us in New York. Hello, Mayette.
11: Yes, thank you so much. I must make a suggestion, and I have a great question about our beloved Cornelius. First of all, let's be mindful that it is unsettling, startling, and alarming when police keep coming to the door. What I'm going to do is I'm going to send a postcard or a note. I certainly, most of us have his address or can get it. And I think it was Mike in Alaska who one of his series was a reset. And I'm tending toward that. The phone seems to be on because it's saying now, oh, you can't, that person hasn't set up a voicemail. So he could get a phone. He could borrow a phone. It might be a reset. Seeing some uncomely behavior of some aspiring coasties, a couple who just don't have the spirit pulled together. My question deals with, I think it was the first World's Fair in Chicago. Big deal, hundreds of thousands of people coming to Chicago. There was a Dr. Holmes. And he had a facility there, and he was a lunatic, psychopathic, torturous murderer. Joel, I'd like to hear what you, if you're familiar with it. There was a book, and it's part of the title, I can't remember the author, was referring to Chicago. It was known as the White City. Okay, and it was a wonderful read, and I listened over the air. Thank you so much to both of you.
1: You know anything about this Holmes guy, Joel?
8: I have to say, I don't. I did know about your guy from St. Louis, but related to what Mayette is saying, first of all, I'm a fan of Mayette because I listen to the show. I'm a Coastie, and I'm incredible. I just heard about Cornelius the other night, and I was thinking about him before we went on air, so I hope that he is okay. He's just such a beloved person here at Coast to Coast AM. And George, you do an amazing job at building a community here with Coast to Coast AM. And, you know, I said it sort of in jest before, but I really do

0: a week, 2 weeks. I had Gina call his house because we had his number, and his brother answered and said he died. It's always been a concern of mine. When you don't hear from regular listeners after a long time, that something like that happened. Now, in Cornelius's case, the Alexandria Police Department says he's okay. He's got phone issues.
1: Okay. Well, that's a positive development. You know, we've had similar issues here where people we see in our chat for months, if not years, and then they disappear too. Oof. A lot of times it just has to do, which is less the case here with Coast, but a lot of time, like with this Lindsey Clancy trial, a lot of people just couldn't stomach it because it's a mother who is standing accused of killing her three children, and people said, hey, we're not going to be here for the next 5-6 weeks, and I completely respect that, but I do hope everything is okay with Corny, as you call him, George.
0: Would her defense attorney allow her to talk on the radio?
1: Short answer is no. She'd probably be the most sought after interview by the media. This lone holdout juror is right now every, and George, you know the inside baseball on this. I mean, every producer from Good Morning America, The Today Show, Name Your Show, is courting this person, trying to get them to come on. Without a doubt, the biggest get right now. And then Kevin Reddington, the defense attorney, you know, his star rose. While a lot of people don't love the guy, I happen to think he's an incredible attorney inside the courtroom, an incredible advocate. We understand. One of my questions was, is Lindsey Clancy okay now? Like, this happened 3 years ago, and by all accounts, she's completely with it. She sobs every day. Like, she's aware that she killed her three children and can't really come to terms with it. There's a lot of fear that, you know, she's going to try to eliminate herself. I mean, she is in a wheelchair.
0: Was she incarcerated at all?
1: She was never in prison, but she's been at a place called Tewksbury Psychiatric, which is a lockdown facility. So it's for, you know, the most impaired mentally, the ones suffering from the most serious mental illnesses. It's, you know, that's a tough choice between that and prison. George, I always joke on the show how terrified I am of prison, but the thought of being at a psych institute for life is just as scary, I think.
0: We're going to come back and take final calls with Joel Waldman right here on Coast to Coast AM.
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2: Valentine. At least five people killed when an Amazon cargo plane ran off the runway at Miami International Airport Sunday, striking several vehicles. Miami-Dade Fire Chief Ray Jadala.
3: What we found was a very complex situation here. As you may have seen or may have heard, the airplane did strike a couple of vehicles that required couple of victims that were actually trapped in the vehicles.
2: Five others hurt, three reported in critical condition. The FAA is investigating. Hawaii bracing for Hurricane Lowell's arrival later today. It's currently a Category 3 hurricane. Fox Weather's Mike Seidel reports from Kauai, Hawaii.
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0: over 50, maybe 60 miles an hour, basically tropical storm force conditions.
1: The eye of the storm is forecast to pass just west of the main Hawaiian Islands late today into early tomorrow. 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
7: WALG Albany weather.
8: Still a few showers and thunderstorms around this morning. Clouds and fog developing, low in the low 70s. Later today, partly sunny. Showers and thunderstorms back in as we head toward the afternoon hours. High 91, it'll feel like 101. Partly sunny Tuesday with scattered storms. From the Georgia Weather Net, I'm meteorologist KJ Allen.
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4: Whether it's physical activity, obesity, diet, smoking, low on hormones, stress, sleep disorders, or your age can be supported by reducing inflammation and aiding the body to heal itself appropriately. 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
1: And welcome back to Coast. George Norrie with you, along with Joel Waldman. His website is linked up at coasttocoastam.com. One of his books is called Surviving the Survivor. It was about his mother, who is a Holocaust survivor. That must have been an incredible story, Joel.
8: Yeah, George, thanks for asking about that. I always tell everyone, out of a 30-year career, it's the most important story I've ever reported on. My mother was saved by a non-Jewish doctor in former Yugoslavia and then sent to a Catholic school for boys where a nun saved her. And the book is actually just a conversation about life with her. During the process of writing that book, my father was passing away. They were married 63 years. My mother had previously lost a child. She's been through the worst of the worst, and she's the most optimistic, upbeat person I've ever met, and she's my co-host. She is the oldest active true crime podcaster, maybe podcaster anywhere. She just turned 87, and she co-hosts with me every Friday, and I urge everyone to try to buy the book. The print has quite a few curse words, because my mom drops F-bombs, but the Audible version, which can be found at Audible, she refused to use the words that I had recorded from her and put into the written book. So the Audible, as we joke, is the clean version, but my mom is, I'm a bit of a mama's boy, and she's my inspiration, and keeps me going and keeps me on the right path. And I think the book, which is also called Surviving the Survivor, can really change someone's outlook on life through her.
1: As a Holocaust survivor, was she tattooed?
8: She was not, because she was only 4 and a half, believe it or not, at the time. She was separated from her mother for about an 8 and a half, 9 month period and was hidden in a Catholic school for boys. Then they were reunited in Budapest, Hungary, and were saved ultimately by Russian soldiers and then liberated.
1: Tom's got a text or tweet for you, Joel. What do you got, Tommy?
2: Hey, Joel, Jonathan in Arkansas would like to know if it's possible that Lindsey Clancy had some sort of mind-altering drugs that we did not know about at the time of the murders.
8: Great question. So one of the things you find out through the course of this almost six-week trial is that she was crying for help. She went to a multitude of psychiatric hospitals. She asked for the help. Never once did she have an actual psychiatrist meet her in person. These were all telehealth appointments. So it also makes you question, and this is what the defense attorney did. He put the mental health care system essentially on trial. But the bottom line is she had no real in-person appointments, and she was on 13 different medications ranging from anxiety to antipsychotic medications. And some people do believe exactly what this listener does, that she had some sort of psychotic break potentially as a result of this crazy concoction and cocktail of psychotropic drugs. So they had a bunch of experts on the stand. And again, when you look back now, this final day was, by all indications, 11 out of 12 jurors that were going to vote not criminally responsible. And it was a one juror who was holding out saying, look, she knew the difference between right and wrong. And, that's where things got really kind of hairy. And, Kevin Reddington, who's an old timer in Boston, the defense attorney, basically blew a gasket in court and, filed this last minute appeal, which was denied. So it looks like we might be doing this once again.
1: Was this a court-appointed defense attorney, or were they paying for it?
8: They're paying for it. It was not a public defender. What the terms of the deal were with this defense attorney, not exactly clear. But again, he's very highly sought after. He's one of the top everyone who I've asked, and these are guests who I have on from Massachusetts across the board tell me that he's a top three, if not a top one choice of criminal defense attorneys. He's one of a kind. He's very blunt. He's sort of blue collar, comes from the Brockton Stoughton area of Massachusetts, which is where Rocky Marciano is from. He's got the thick accent, and he lawyers like a fighter.
1: Let's go to Nancy in Philadelphia. Hello, Nance. Go ahead.
9: Hi there. Joel, perhaps I'm your sister from another mother, because my dad, too, a Holocaust survivor, his life was saved by a righteous Christian who took him right out of Vienna, Austria, before the Nazis entered, and took him right to the border and told the Gestapo, "This is my son." Out they went to his aunt in Paris. He was 11 years old. Thank
1: That's
9: God.
1: That's great.
9: Yeah. I, your call screener's tough, George. I've spoken to you before. I am a real Philadelphia lawyer, graduated Temple Law School in 1978. I also have told you I have a PhD in psychology. Mm-hmm. I earned that at the Greystone Program, which is a residential community, residential home, for people with intractable schizophrenia, which I never had. After my final third chemo for breast cancer, I had both a stroke and a heart attack. It's amazing that I'm still alive, and my medical records say I'm here because of a miracle. I'm speaking quickly because I know time is short. What I learned after being put from psych hospital to psych hospital to psych hospital because I couldn't speak because I had a stroke, and my family member decided, well, she must be horribly depressed. And I had a diagnosis of major depressive disorder for 7 years, almost in a coma. I couldn't speak. Now, I met there after a miraculous recovery that I had. I met there a gentleman named Steve Moore, who stabbed to death 66 times his pregnant girlfriend right in front of his two-year-old daughter. She wrote a book, the daughter. She's an adult now. She wrote a book about the man who killed my mother. I recommend the book to everybody. When you take somebody who has an underlying mental health disorder, which allegedly Lindsay had, bipolar, and you put them on psych medications, you will make them insane. I watched this. I watched people, 42 people with intractable schizophrenia living in a home for the rest of their lives because they couldn't be in a hospital. And the family's like, we don't want this crazy person back. Now, she had suicidal ideation, which is the number one side effect to look out for on any antidepressant, anti-anxiety medication. There's a warning. And by the way, my personal opinion, after seeing people take all these medications and never get well, my opinion is this, and yes, it's my opinion. I know psych meds can help people in certain amounts for certain limited periods of time, not forever, okay? Now, she was given medication, which I read that she was given this medication by a shrink who had only been practicing for 1 month, and now I hear you say it was over the phone. That is malpractice 100,000%. People on psychiatric medication should be monitored closely because they impact people differently and differently over time. And then you throw bunches of them together, you will make a person nutty because the body cannot process all of that.
1: All right, let's get Joel's thoughts on that before we run out of time. Go ahead, Joel.
8: Yeah, well, Nancy, I'm so sorry that you went through that, and very fascinating about your own father. We obviously have a lot in common. But you bring up an amazing point, and it goes to what I said earlier, which is Kevin Reddington put the entire mental health field on notice here, and there are civil suits pending, a number of civil suits. As a matter of fact, the civil attorneys spoke after the mistrial was declared, which is unusual, basically to say, we're coming for you, for the psychiatrists, the psychologists, and the people who prescribe these medications, because I've heard this. And this is where this case, George, gets so fascinating and also divisive. It's people You know, it's almost akin to cancer. This day and age, everyone knows someone who's gone through cancer. Everyone knows somebody who's had an issue with mental health. And here you have a woman who, by all accounts, was fine. She gets put on a cocktail of 13 different medications kind of rotating around. And a couple of them, at least one, is a medication known as Seroquel, which is an antipsychotic. And, you know, if she was also diagnosed as having bipolar 2. So if you mix a drug that is not meant to help, let's say, bipolar 2, really bad things can happen, and that appears to be the case here. So was it the medications? Was it her? One of the most complicated things about this entire trial and this particular story, George, when you sprain your ankle or you have a torn meniscus, you get an MRI, you get an X-ray. Mm-hmm. You can't do that with a human brain. You don't really know what's going on, and you have to rely on sort of a speculative field, which is psychiatry, to figure it out. And there's conflicting medical experts and their opinions on this, and also a very divided public. So great, great comment and point by Nancy there.
1: So you would think, Joel, in the next few weeks, what's going to happen in this case?
8: So Tim Cruz, this happens to be the one part of the Massachusetts that's a little more conservative, and it's just sort of a matter of fact, I think, at this point, that the outcome people wanted also sort of falls along political lines. With that said, Tim Cruz has been around for 30 years, I believe, over two decades. He's very tough on crime, but he knows that he lost this case badly. Kevin Reddington, who I said comes from Rocky Marciano's hometown, at the press conference said, "I kicked the S out of them," using the word. And Tim Cruz knows that. So I'm thinking that there could very well be some sort of plea deal put in place. But if not, this will be bigger than the first trial. The amount of eyes and media attention on this will be unbelievable.
1: Oh, and we'll definitely get you back, Joel. Thank you. We're out of time. Joel Waldman, his website is linked up at coasttocoastam.com. And for you folks who listen to us on a regular first Sunday, here you go.

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We'll see you on our next edition. Until then, be safe, everyone.

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5: A fatal crash. I'm Deborah Valentine, Fox News. At least five people were killed, five more hurt when a cargo plane overran a runway at Miami International Airport Sunday afternoon. Fox's CB Cotton has details.
6: A Boeing Prime Air 767 skidding across a roadway and hitting several cars before bursting into flames. The crash prompting a massive response from Miami-Dade Fire Rescue. Authorities say the wreck left several people trapped inside their cars. Rescue teams had to perform high-powered extractions, all while thick smoke and flames burned nearby. Despite the fire, the plane has remained largely intact, resting on its belly. At the time of the crash, it was arriving to Miami from San Juan, Puerto Rico. The plane will now likely be studied by the FAA and the NTSB, who will take the lead in finding out the cause of the crash. CB Cotton, Fox News.
5: Special envoys Steve Witkoff and Jared Kushner visited Russia and Ukraine in a bid to restart peace negotiations. More from Fox's Marianne Rafferty.
7: President Trump's envoys Steve Witkoff and Jared Kushner returning from a trip that started in Moscow and continued into Ukraine. The envoys say they had, quote, meaningful discussions in Kyiv about Ukraine peace talks. It's their latest push to end more than 4.5 years of Russia's full-scale invasion. Sunday marked the first time the U.S. envoys had traveled to Ukraine since President Trump returned to office with a pledge to solve the conflict.
5: Russia's President Vladimir Putin has rejected President Trump's demand. The two sides agree to an unconditional ceasefire. However, Ukraine's President Zelensky agrees to it. Germany's far-right party projected to win a strong victory in a regional election. The Alternative for Germany won 44% of the vote and delivered a defeat to Germany's unpopular leader. 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
5: Once again, violence marring a political event, this time in the Buckeye State.
13: It happened as Ohio gubernatorial candidate Amy Acton was campaigning at a fair just outside Youngstown. Her campaign says a man armed with two guns and brass knuckles knocked several people to the ground as he lunged at the candidate. She was not hurt, but several people were. Police say he did not use his weapons. Acton's campaign says she's grateful for the swift and decisive action of law enforcement. The attacker is charged with assault. Ohio Governor Mike DeWine issued a statement saying, "Violence or the threat of violence at political or public events is always unacceptable." Roger Stern, Fox News.
5: The Trump administration renewing its appeal to the Supreme Court to allow new restrictions on mail-in ballots.
14: A lower court issued an order to keep the Postal Service from enforcing President Trump's executive order limiting mail-in ballots. The president wants election ballots to meet automation requirements and carry unique barcodes. State officials would also have to give the Postal Service details about people who get ballots. Some voting rights groups say the changes are unconstitutional. The administration says it's trying to prevent fraud. This is the third time the administration asked the Supreme Court to intervene. The High Court has allowed the plan to move forward, but has not ruled on whether it's legal. In Washington, Jill Nato, Fox News.
5: Israel's Air Force carried out two strikes early today in a southern Lebanese village, killing at least 9 people, including women and children, according to Lebanon's health ministry. The strikes come amid a new round of escalation between Israel and Hezbollah. I'm Deborah Valentine. This is Fox.
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18: Still a few showers and thunderstorms around this morning. Clouds and fog developing, low in the low 70s. Later today, partly sunny. Showers and thunderstorms back in as we head toward the afternoon hours. High 91, it'll feel like 101. Partly sunny Tuesday with scattered storms. From the Georgia Weather Net, I'm meteorologist KJ Allen.
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0: from the heartland of America and the gateway to the West. Good morning, good evening, wherever you may be across the nation, around the world. I'm George Norrie, and this is Coast to Coast AM. Program note for you, live Labor Day Monday night for you, so stick around. Emerging artist bumper music for the first couple hours. All their information on the coasttocoastam.com website. They're doing a great job. And later tonight, true crime stories. Here's what's happening. At least five people were killed, five others were injured at Miami International Airport on Sunday after an Amazon cargo plane overran the runway, struck multiple vehicles, and caught fire while landing. The Miami-Dade Sheriff's Office and Miami-Dade Fire Rescue Teams confirmed that there were at least 10 victims involved in the crash, which happened when Prime Air Flight 7598 overran Miami International Airport's diagonal runway at about 2 p.m. local time. The fire chief said three people were taken to a trauma center in critical condition. Five others died. The two others were transported to a local hospital. Wow. Hurricane Lowell is forecast to remain an intense major hurricane and has now begun its northward turn in the central Pacific. The major hurricane possesses a danger to parts of Hawaii. A volcano eruption in Indonesia on Sunday has forced the cancellation of all flights at the capital city's airport as volcanic ash drifted across the western parts of the country. No casualties reported, 170,000 people stranded on that situation. Iran's parliament speaker warned that any further hits on the country's interests would be met with a faster, heavier, and more painful response after tanker strikes Saturday. The U.S. Central Command said it redirected 92 commercial vehicles, disabled three, and boarded two in the Strait of Hormuz, also releasing footage of an F-35A patrol over regional waters. OPEC kept October output unchanged as disruptions to the Strait of Hormuz curbed the group's sway over oil prices. With more, here's Tom Dan.
1: Well, George, Iran's parliament speaker on Sunday has threatened to deliver a more intense and more painful response to U.S. strikes on Iranian oil tankers. A day after the U.S. struck and permanently disabled three of the tankers in the Persian Gulf and the Gulf of Oman. This in response to Iran's Revolutionary Guard firing ballistic missiles at an aircraft carrier and guided missile destroyer. No U.S. warships were struck in the attack and no one was injured. On Sunday, Iranian state media claimed a drone attack on an unmanned U.S. military boat attempting to enter a self-declared restricted zone in the Strait of Hormuz. The U.S. military dismissed the claim as a total lie and denied any such vessel was hit. Meanwhile, the new head of Iran's Supreme National Security Council Sunday said that Tehran plans to announce an exclusion zone outside the Strait of Hormuz aimed at vessels it believes are attempting to transit the waterway. Mohsen Rezai's comments came with few details, but did indicate the new zone should be announced in the coming days and weeks and will begin from the line of the U.S. naval blockade, extend toward the Strait of Hormuz and into the Persian Gulf. Rezai said that any ship that enters this area with the intention of passing through the Strait of Hormuz and is identified will be placed on their sanctions list. And oil prices continue to be elevated, with West Texas Intermediate crude oil trading at $91.41 a barrel and Brent crude $95.85. George?
0: Thank you, Tom. Charles R. Smith is one of America's leading experts on advanced technology and its implications for war. He's here to talk about what's going on. Charles, your thoughts?
2: Well, I think this is more of the squeeze going on at the moment. One of those tankers that got hit was hit off of Karg Island. And as predicted, instead of strikes or invasions on Karg Island, literally all we're doing is blockading it. The effect is basically the same, nothing going in, nothing going out. And the net result is no ka-ching for the Iranian treasury, as well as the Ayatollahs, which take a fairly large chunk skimmed off the top. And therein, I think, lies the biggest point. We have seen indications that there are parts of the Iranian economy starting to fold at the moment. Things are likely to get worse inside Iran. And these wonderful announcements of exclusion zones and attacks and an occasional ballistic missile are to be expected.
0: Benjamin Netanyahu from Israel has been talking about major attacks. What do you think of that?
2: It's possible. At this point, the Israelis are really a little bit more busy with Hezbollah and Hamas locally. So for all practical purposes, yeah, they might. They may actually ask us to join in. It depends on how much the Iranians decides to throw, as well as how much do they have left to throw. I think what's really having the worst effect on them is not necessarily the military actions, as I've outlined, but the political and financial application, literally not allowing any exports or imports to reach their country. And the net result is the massive inflation, inability to pay their bills, and of course, that also results in desertions from their security forces, which we are beginning to see.
0: All right. Thank you, Charles. A blueberry recall first reported in July on our program over the risk of E. coli contamination has been expanded now to include frozen package mixes of strawberries, blackberries, blueberries sold at Walmart, according to the FDA. One lot of 10-ounce packages of Great Value frozen organic triple berry blend has been recalled by a Chilean supplier. The frozen berries were sold at selective Walmart stores in 16 states, including, I'll name them off quickly, Alabama, Arkansas, Florida, Illinois, Indiana, Kentucky, Louisiana, Minnesota, Mississippi, Missouri, North Carolina, Ohio, Oklahoma, South Carolina, Texas, and Wisconsin. If you have the package, go back to the store. As we run into the Labor Day weekend now, and here we are full speed, this time spent with our families and friends, it brings up a powerful question. What are our deepest relationships even born? Today we are looking at soulmate contact and growing afterlife evidence that our external bonds survive physical death. Researchers are finding that we travel through multiple lifetimes with the exact same group of souls. And here to share the comforting proof that true love never dies is Sandra Champlain, host of the After Dark, Shades of the After Dark podcast on Coast to Coast. Hi, Sandra.
3: Oh, hey, George. You know, the clinical research being done right now by the Newton Institute, based in Wilmington, North Carolina, may completely change how we view the people sitting around our dinner tables. Before Dr. Michael Newton passed 10 years ago this month at the age of 84, he documented thousands of cases of life between lives regressions. His research revealed that we belong to specific soul groups and create soul contracts before we are even born. Newton said that the people who challenge us the most are often our closest soulmates, taking on difficult roles purely out of love to help our souls learn and grow. But this brings up a massive question I hear from those who are grieving. If our loved one reincarnates, does that mean they won't be in the afterlife to greet us when we crossover? Well, the Newton Institute provides us with this great answer. When we reincarnate, we do not send our entire being into one physical body. We only bring a small fragment of our energy to Earth. The vast, magnificent core of who we really are remains fully awake, alive, and waiting to hug loved ones in the spirit world. So this long Labor Day weekend, as we look at the family members gathered around our dinner tables and at our cookouts, we can do so with a kind, forgiving, and loving heart, knowing that our relatives are surely helping us to get massive growth for our souls. Thank you, George.
0: Thank you, Sandra. Up next, Larry Arnold. His book is called The Blaze, The Mysterious Fires of Spontaneous Human Combustion. He's next on Coast to Coast AM.
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0: And welcome back to Coast, George Norrie with you, Larry Arnold back with us. He is an author and founder of Parascience International. His networks with others, and he focuses on curious combustions and other anomalies. Larry also has amassed what is arguably the largest database of odd fires that defy common sense and comprehension. Larry, welcome back, and happy Labor Day to you.
1: Hey, George, and a happy Labor Day to you, too, and to Tom, Tim, and the rest of the Coast staff. We trust it's been a good year for all of you in 2026. It certainly has been a year with no shortages of stories to pursue and mysteries to ponder.
0: I love your work. How did you get involved in spontaneous human combustion stories?
1: If you talk to our debunkers, it would probably be a silly, insipid, nonsensical fool who is easily swayed by alleged mysteries. We got introduced to this incredible phenomenon in around 1962, when we were probably in eighth grade. We spent 35 cents on a paperback book called Stranger Than Science by Frank Edwards. And in Frank's book, he devoted one chapter to incredible cremations and specifically talked about the case of Mary Hardy Reeser, who burned in an incredibly bizarre fashion, localized fashion, in 1951 down in St. Pete, Florida. And we can go into the details of that case if you wish, but it led us to think, could she have been simply a one-off odd case that stood alone and unique in history? Or might there be other cases similar to hers? So after we left the engineering profession, we went down to the Library of Congress, pulled up some microfilm looking for newspapers from 1951 from the St. Pete area. And we found that the St. Petersburg Times and the Tampa Tribune both covered the story as front page news about Mary Reeser's death in 1951 and expressed a number of odd aspects to it. And then in 1975, we got tipped off to a case in our home state of Pennsylvania that sounded very similar to the localized incineration that befell Mary Reeser in 1951. And that case turned out to be an elderly physician in northern Pennsylvania, Dr. John Irving Bentley, who died in December 5, 1966, in circumstances that just belie common sense. And at that point, our life changed around. And while we still drive a school bus after 51 years, we devoted a good chunk of our remaining two-thirds of this lifespan to documenting, investigating, and trying to understand how spontaneous human combustion happens.
0: Larry, what did Mary Reeser's body look like when they got to it?
1: It actually did not look like a body. What the first responders discovered was in a chair that Mary Reeser had been last known to be sitting in a few hours earlier was 1 foot still encased in a satin slipper, unburned, a few pounds of calcined vertebrae and ash, a head that was alleged to have shrunken to the size variously described as a cup of tea, a baseball, or an orange. And that was pretty much it. The chair in which she was seated and an end table next to it had also incinerated within a circle of fire that was not much more than 3 feet in diameter. Combustibles just beyond the edge of that circle of death, as it became to be called, daybed linen, stacks of newspaper, all that was unsinged. The fire appeared to be incredibly localized, fiercely intense, and yet surrounding combustibles that should have ignited much more easily than the human body can be burned escaped unsinged. And therein lied the mystery of Mary Reeser's remarkable human incineration.
0: Yeah, why does it occur where the surrounding areas, the bed, the room, the rest of the house, doesn't get burned?
1: That is the mystery of this subject of spontaneous human combustion, or in the classic cases that we have renamed sudden human cremation, like Mary Reeser, like Dr. Bentley, and many others that we'll probably be discussing with your listeners in the next hour and a half. That is the mystery of how the body can be incinerated so completely, more completely, in fact, than normally happens in a crematorium retort. And yet surrounding combustibles that have ignition points far lower than is the human body escape unsinged, unscorched, unburned, and intact.
0: Explain to those who are new to the show, Larry, what SHC, spontaneous human combustion, is?
1: Great. Wonderful place to start. As concept, SHC is the smoking, blistering, or burning of human flesh in the absence of a known, identifiable nearby burn agent. In what history has characterized as SHC, what we term classic SHC and have renamed sudden human cremation, it is a human body consumed almost wholly to ash by what appears to be a high heat inferno that produces minimal, if any, damage to surrounding combustibles. That is, a person is cremated in an environment that is devoid of the attendant effects that fire science mandates should be, indeed must be, present, but are not. Usually there's no gore, no guts, and no blood. It's just the scariest, most terrifying, and frightful spookiness imaginable. Truly scenes that are macabre beyond belief.
0: Now, when we get a fever, we kind of feel it. We get chills, we get sweaty. When somebody is beginning to combust, do they feel anything initially?
1: That's an intriguing question. For the classic cases, we have no way to know that because you can't interview a pile of ash. Right. There's a subset of this phenomenon, however, that the skeptics really don't want to deal with, and that is there are people who have survived partial spontaneous human combustion. And those survivors that we have been privileged to interview tell us that there is no significant thermal forewarning of the event that is about to befall them. They may feel a slight tingling in their body, like when circulation is cut off in your forearm, for example, or they may feel and be aware of a minor heat rising up their spinal column or on the back of their shoulders, for example, but nothing like the painful heat that one experiences, for example, when one would put one's hands on a hot stove burner.
0: What combusts them in the body? What is so flammable?
1: Well, according to mainstream science, there's nothing in the body that is flammable. We did a search this afternoon on AI. We asked AI, as many people who listen to Coast do, to find out what AI has to say. And this is what AI says about spontaneous human combustion. If you're looking for real-world science or history and what people call spontaneous human combustion, here's a quick break.

0: burn a human body. It doesn't make common sense. It doesn't seem practical to pursue. But if you look at the evidence that we have amassed in over 50 years of trying to document this phenomenon, and as we have shown you personally, George, when we had the privilege of doing an episode of Beyond Belief with you, the photographs that depict these remarkably localized incineration fires of the human body are not hoaxes, as have been claimed. These are real documentable photographs with known provenance that prove again and again, albeit rarely, there is something about the human body, either internally or external to it, that mainstream orthodox science has yet failed to recognize, that can indeed incinerate a swimming pool or a human body that is composed of 75% water.
1: Oh, that's amazing. Do you think the person feels pain, or do they just die?
0: In the classic cases where the body is almost wholly incinerated, we believe, based on evidence and talking to eyewitnesses who have seen the aftermath of these incredibly localized incinerations, we have concluded that the victim, as horrific as the scene appears to be and presents itself, the person does not experience agonizing pain as one would expect from a high temperature oxidation typed fire phenomenon. The process is either so quick that pain cannot be transmitted through the nervous system to the brain, or it is a process that just does not engender pain responses within the human physiology. So as horrific and as frightful and as fearsome as the photographs of these remarkable fires appear, the victim who experienced the SHC, we believe, does so painlessly and without agony.
1: Truly amazing. Where do we get your book, Ablaze?
0: Two ways. You can go to Amazon.com, search Larry Arnold and Ablaze, pop up. Every book that is ordered through Amazon is personally inscribed by us before we ship it out, or they can contact us directly through our website, parascience.com, or email us at shchappens@gmail.com, and we can go from there with a personally inscribed copy.
1: All right, we're going to come back in a moment with you, Larry, and here's our first emerging artist called Box 211 from Essex Falls, New Jersey. The name of the song, Tuesday Morning.
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1: Still a few showers and thunderstorms around this morning. Clouds and fog developing, low in the low 70s. Later today, partly sunny. Showers and thunderstorms back in as we head toward the afternoon hours. High 91, it'll feel like 101. Partly sunny Tuesday with scattered storms. From the Georgia Weather Net, I'm meteorologist KJ Allen.
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3: 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And here's our next one, Jeanette Parsadanian from Burbank, California, with a great song called I Love You for Who You Are. 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
1: We'll take your calls next hour with Larry Arnold as we talk about the fascinating subject of spontaneous human combustion. 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The Paranormal Podcast keeps cruising along. Sandra Champlain, who you heard in our news segment, is one of the hosts, and she does a great job on The Afterlife, Tommy.
2: 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In the search, just put Coast to Coast AM. All those wonderful shows will pop right up. It's a lot of listening and a lot of fun. Some good shows up there.
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0: And welcome back. George Norrie back with Larry Arnold, author of Ablaze, The Mysterious Fires of Spontaneous Human Combustion. He's got several other books out there as well, and his website is linked up at coasttocoastam.com. Larry, do we have any data that tells us how many people in the United States or worldwide combust every year?
1: We have to refer to our database, which currently has about 500 examples that would meet the definition of spontaneous human combustion historically. By year, it varies significantly. We have many years in which we have no cases recorded. We have other cases that clump into around 1871, 1905, 1938. Based on that, we were beginning to see a 33-year periodicity. Could this be a factor, a causative mechanism that could help to explain the phenomenon? We did not see a bump of cases after 1938. There was a group in 1980, however. Location appears to be more significant in having this phenomenon happen than chronological dating, however. On the other hand, we can also freely admit that there are surely cases that we've not been able to discover and document yet. This is a phenomenon, as you can easily imagine, George, and probably your listeners as well. It's a phenomenon that mainstream science, fire scientists, fire investigators, and in some cases, even the first responders at these fire scenes really don't want to talk about. It makes them incredibly uncomfortable, which makes it very difficult for us as an investigator, as the researcher, to identify and track down these cases. We have to rely on people's willingness, the open-mindedness, to discuss what is truly frightening for them. We had one fire inspector down in Philadelphia. When we went to his office, we had dates, names, and general locations for several cases in the city of Philadelphia. And we asked to see the fire files. And the inspector flat out told us that there are no files for us to see because what we're asking about doesn't happen. We laid on his desk some photo. We laid on his desk some photographs. We showed him the photograph of Mary Reeser. We showed him the photograph of Dr. Bentley. And we showed him the photograph of Helen Conway, who burned up not too far from his office outside of Philadelphia in Upper Darby Township in 1964. We explained the circumstances of the fire scenes that the photographs depicted. And then we asked him, if you were called out to a fire and you encountered a fire scene like we're showing these photographs to you depict, what would you do? And we shall never, ever forget his response to us. It was, quote unquote, I'd go out, get drunk, and forget about it.
0: Wow. What are the possibilities, Larry, that these people are being murdered and then burned up by the murderer?
1: That's a fair question, George. Glad you asked that. And we can respond this way. Sadly, there are a number of arson murder cases that happen not only in the United States, but worldwide every year. In fact, in the United States, there are some in excess of 2,000 smoking mishap accidents every year in the United States. Some of those accidents are indeed arson murders, where the scene of the crime is attempted to cover up by the murderer by burning the evidence, so to speak. It's claimed by one debunker of SHC, the Dame of Flame, Miss Elaine Pope, that no matter how badly a body is burned by a murder arsonist, she can always find evidence of foul play in the burned remains. Find evidence for a stab wound, find evidence of a gunshot wound. We challenge Miss Pope to find any such evidence in the ashes that Mary Reeser or Dr. Bentley left behind. It can't be done. What arson murderers do is douse the body in a flammable liquid, usually gasoline, and then torch it. The body can still be picked up, body bagged, and taken to a morgue for autopsy, where someone like a forensic scientist like Miss the Dame of Flame could find that evidence that she would expect to find at an arson murder. What we don't find at classic SHC fire scenes is any evidence of an accelerant. In the Reeser case from 1951, the FBI, as well as the local police department and fire departments down in St. Pete, Florida, looked for evidence of an accelerant. They could find none. No hydrocarbons were found at the scene. An arson murder cannot, to our knowledge and research anyway, burn a body so completely in a localized environment at the scene of the crime, and burn it so completely as Dr. Bentley or Helen Conway or Michael Flaherty in Ireland, or scores of other victims that we've documented in our book, Ablaze.
0: I guess the skull is still intact with the teeth, or what happens with that?
1: Another interesting question, George. In the Bentley case, this is the classic photograph that many of your listeners will have seen posted online, or maybe have seen in some of the television programs that we've done on the subject. Dr. Bentley was a physician, 92 years of age, in northern Pennsylvania, who in December 5, 1966, was discovered by a meter reader, Don Gosnell, to have burned through his bathroom floor, leaving behind one leg, half of a leg, lying tangential to that hole. And on the water pipes below the floor through which most of Mr. Bentley's body burned was a round object lying on the water pipes, burned so badly that some of the first responders did not recognize it as a head. The rest of Dr. Bentley's 180-pound body, beside the head and the half of his lower left leg, was a pile of powder in the basement floor below the hole, a pile of powder about 14 inches in diameter, 5 inches in height. No internal organs were left to be autopsied. No evidence of foul play could be determined. Ironically, Dr. Bentley's death certificate says that he died by asphyxiation and 90% burning of the body, so said the coroner. Problem with that, there was no lungs, no throat, no esophagus to autopsy. So you can't make a determination of asphyxiation by death as cause of death. As to the 90% burning of the body, John Deck, the deputy coroner for Potter County at that time, told us it was more like 98 to 99% burning of body, which is true, which is accurate. So even in death certificates as filed here in the state of Pennsylvania, you have to question the veracity, the truthfulness of some of the information that is provided. Dr. Bentley's immolation in his bathroom in 1966 in Countersport, Pennsylvania, was so bizarre, so disconcerting, so unsettling, that Don Gosnell, the person who discovered that frightful scene, refused to go back into the home and told his fellow first responders, because Don was also a volunteer firefighter, told his first responders not to go back into the house because the scene was just too unnerving to contemplate. They, of course, didn't believe him until they went in, saw it, came back and said, "My God, Don, what you told me is true. I can't figure this out." The local newspaper did not even report the full details of Dr. Bentley's death. And in fact, Dr. Bentley's son did not know the details of how his father transitioned until he was watching us discuss the program on national television in 1981 on the ABC program called That's Incredible. Imagine sitting in your living room watching television and suddenly seeing that your father had burned himself in the way that Dr. Bentley burned himself. An astonishingly remarkable fire scene that just belies everything that is currently known to mainstream fire science forensics as to how fire is in air quotes here, how fire can impact and destroy a human body.
0: Is there a common denominator between the victims? Anything similar?
1: Oh, we wish that there were. It would make our research and attempts to explain this phenomenon so much easier. Other than that these fire scenes involve a human being, no. It was argued in the 1700s and up to about 1850 that all victims of SHC were elderly, female, sedentary, alcoholic sots who died by an external drop cigarette, perhaps, or a pipe ash in the dead of winter. Our research has disproven that batch of criteria. The oldest victim in our database is said to be a Hindu holy man, age approximately 114, who was observed by his students sitting in a lotus position on a mat with a bluish-green flame emanating from the solar plexus area, his lower abdominal region, slowly engulfing the body and yet not burning the straw mat on which he sat. The youngest victim we have is possibly a 4 to 6 week old child in a crib. We do have a 4-year-old child in China who was observed by attending physicians to spontaneously burn on multiple occasions. That child did survive.
0: Mary Reeser, they called the Cinder Woman, died in 1951. Why did the media jump on that story?
1: Well, the media jumped on it initially because it was so absolutely bizarrely strange, and media likes stories like that. It's weird. It's unconventional. Let's try to figure it out. What made Mary so bizarre was, as we said earlier, the lack of significant body material left behind. One of the SHT debunkers, Mark Benecki, a renowned forensic biologist, has stated in print, and even after seeing the photographs that we handed to him to examine, he states that there is no known case in which internal body parts are more damaged by a fire than our external body parts. Well, in the Reeser case, as well as with Dr. Bentley, there were no internal organs left intact to autopsy. But there were external body parts for Mrs. Reeser, her intact, unburned foot and ankle. And in Dr. Bentley's case, the lower half of his left leg. Dr. Bentley, just to be perfectly precise and complete on the record, left behind one half of a lower leg, a patella, the kneecap, and a skull that was so badly burned it was unrecognizable by many of the first responders who personally knew him. In the Reeser case, expert after expert.
0: And how old was she,
1: expert,
0: Larry?
1: Mary Reeser, let's see, or trying to remember, Mary Reeser was 175 pounds in weight. She was 67 years old at the time. She was a Pennsylvania native. She had moved down to St. Pete to be near her son, Dr. Richard Reeser, but she was not happy in the Sunshine State because of the summer heat. She was looking to return to Pennsylvania. She did return, but in a way no one could have anticipated or even imagined. Dr. Krogman was a renowned forensic anthropologist who was vacationing across the river, or across the Gulf from St. Pete at the time. He heard about the case, took a professional interest in the case. He was completely bumfuddled by it. He had previously done experimentation on burning cadavers, and he knew that from his experimentation, to burn a body as completely as was found in Mary Reeser's apartment in St. Pete required temperatures under controlled scientific conditions of 3,000 degrees Fahrenheit for 12 hours uninterrupted. Those conditions clearly were not present in Mary Reeser's apartment, where the hottest structure fire rarely exceeds 1,800 degrees Fahrenheit. Mrs. Reeser did not have 12 hours to incinerate. Krogman was perplexed on 7 points. He said there was the extent of reduction to her body, the localization of the heat itself. As we said earlier, this fire was confined to basically an area 3 feet in diameter. There was the time frame available. She probably transitioned about 4:10, 4:20 a.m. on the morning of July 2, 1951. Her fire scene was discovered just after 8 o'clock that morning when her landlady, Pansy Carpenter, attempted to deliver a telegram to her, went to open Mary's apartment door, found the handle was hot to the touch, screamed. Two painters across the street responded, knocked down the door, and the macabre scene presented to themselves at that time. Krogman was also mystified by the claims of her shrunken skull. Clearly, this fire scene was an affront to his common sense, and yet he noted, based on having studied his history and learning about other similar cases to Mary Reeser's, he was perplexed by the consistent pattern, which almost gives, he said, the lie to mere coincidence. Mary Reeser's fire so unnerved him that he said, as he recalled in a memory, the short hairs on his neck would bristle with a vague fear. We had the privilege to interview Dr. Krogman many years later. He wrote about the mystery of the case in 1952 to Paget Magazine, and yet when we sat down with him in his office in Lancaster County several decades later, he had convinced himself that Mary had dropped a cigarette on her lap and incinerated as a smoking mishap incident, which is also what the FBI claimed. And this brings up the wick theory that is so often invoked to explain away these cases of localized human incineration, in which presumably the body is ignited by an external ignition source, a dropped cigarette or ashes from a pipe. And the clothing catches fire and then becomes, in essence, an inverted wick that causes the body's adipose tissue, the fat, to become the fuel for the fire. And over several hours of a low temperature smoldering localized fire, the body will incinerate itself to powder. As we said earlier, there are thousands of fire fatalities every year in this country, many more worldwide. If dropped cigarettes were the cause for what happened to Mary Reeser, for Dr. Bentley, to Mrs. Conway, to George Mott in upstate New York in 1986, we would find hundreds, if not thousands, of cases of wholly incinerated, immolated ashes burned more completely than can be accomplished in a crematorium's retort at 2,200 to 2,400 degrees Fahrenheit for an hour to an hour and a half. We don't find that evidence. There is not that much of a cover-up. We are dealing here, George, as you well recognize, with a completely new, radically different, and challenging physiological phenomenon.
0: All right, stay with us, Larry. We're going to take a short break and talk more when we come back and take phone calls. Here's our next emerging artist, Brian Barry Hill from Petaluma, California. Ales and Chocolate, the name of the song.
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4: We still don't know the cause of the crash. I'm Dave Anthony, Fox News.
5: We have at least five deceased individuals. And we have multiple individuals that were transported to local hospitals.
4: That's Miami-Dade County Sheriff Rosie Cordero-Stutz. Three of those injured are in critical condition after that Amazon Prime cargo jet crashed after landing.
6: The National Transportation Safety Board says it is sending a team to Miami. The cause of this crash is not yet clear, but according to officials, the Amazon-branded Boeing 767-300 cargo plane from San Juan, Puerto Rico, overran runway number 30 at the Miami International Airport around 2 p.m. yesterday, crashing and striking other vehicles. At the time of the crash, several people were trapped in the vehicles that they were in, struck by the airplane.
4: That's Fox's Alex Hogan. Israel's gone on the attack again in Lebanon. Airstrikes at a village in the south, killing at least nine people. The day after strikes killed seven others, as Israel targets Hezbollah militants, but Lebanese officials say civilians are among the dead. After the U.S. military attacked three Iranian oil tankers over the weekend, retaliating for Iran, firing missiles at two American warships but didn't hit them. As the U.S. keeps up a naval blockade around Iran's ports, Energy Secretary Chris Wright tells ABC's This Week,
7: that's very important for the economic pressure in Iran that'll either change their regime or it'll change their regime's policies.
4: And as Americans travel home on this holiday weekend, AAA's national average for regulars up again, $4.15 per gallon. The price of gas has never been this high on Labor Day. Diesel's never been this pricey ever, hitting $5.90 a gallon this morning. The clock just struck midnight across Hawaii, where they're on storm watch as Hurricane Lowell closes in.
8: On Kauai, everybody's phones just went off about 30 minutes ago because it's been upgraded to hurricane warning. So close pass here. Thankfully, not a direct hit.
4: But Fox Weather meteorologist Britta Merwin says Lowell will pass by just west of Kauai tonight. 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
4: The renewed U.S.-Canada trade war gets ratcheted up even more this week with Canadian tariffs in retaliation to the ones President Trump imposed.
11: Canadian tariffs on U.S. goods are set to go into effect Tuesday. It's in response to tariffs on products from Canada the U.S. has set. Michigan's Secretary of State Jocelyn Benson on CBS Face the Nation said people in Michigan have been feeling the effects for some time.
8: The average Michigan family is paying $5,600 more. That's a tax on our groceries. That's a tax on our small businesses, on gas.
11: Benson, who is Michigan's Democratic nominee for governor, said if she's elected, she'll seek what she calls subnational trade agreements to offset tariffs imposed by the president. Gernal Scott, Fox News.
4: Well, of course, as this conflict intensified last month, President Trump, by executive order, renamed Lake Ontario Lake America, just like he did with the Gulf of America, and he may consider another name change.
14: President Trump is suggesting that he likes the idea of a new name for the state of New Mexico. The president sharing a post of the White House's X page to his Truth Social page that features a map of New Mexico, with Mexico crossed out and replaced with America to read New America. The image had gone viral in recent days, with some speculating that the president was mulling that as a new name change. And while he shared the graphic, the president stopped short of saying it will be an actual policy change. Meanwhile, New Mexico's governor, Michelle Lujan Grisham, telling Fox News Digital that New Mexico's name isn't up for debate. Sue Guzman, Fox News.
4: On Wall Street, it'll be quiet. No trading on Labor Day. In college football, more season openers. Fourth-ranked Notre Dame beat Wisconsin 41-13. Number 9, Mississippi, edged 24th-ranked Louisville 41-38. And in a rivalry game, 17th-ranked Washington 24, Washington State 10. And Christopher Bell won the first race of the NASCAR playoffs. I'm Dave Anthony. This is Fox News.
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17: Good bit of cloud cover for this Labor Day. A little breezy at times with showers and thunderstorms firing up. High in the low 90s. Our heat index up to 101. Tonight, partly cloudy, low 72. Mix of sun and clouds tomorrow. Showers and thunderstorms back in the afternoon with a high of 90. From the Georgia Weather Net, I'm meteorologist KJ Allen.
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20: Good morning, one and all, and welcome to Wednesday, August the 26th of the year of our Lord 2026. On the air, streaming live on your iHeartRadio app, this is the show that belongs to you, Your Morning Show. I'm Michael Del Giorno, honored to serve you. Jeffrey will keep the sounds coming. Red, keep an eye on the content, although today really boils down to Dolly, Doreen, and Maisie. Oklahoma couldn't have chosen a runoff, a better potential governor than Mike Maisie. We'll talk about that. Doreen Graham does win her runoff and likely will win her first full term in the United States Senate. And then this is when all of our day turned yesterday.
21: Hey, everyone. My name is Brian Seaver, son of Cassie Parton, and I'm representing the Parton and Owens family today, announcing the passing of my Aunt Dolly, Rebecca Parton Dean.
20: This is a long dreaded day. There are two kinds of reactions today. The American reaction to the death of an icon, and then the Tennessee reaction. Dolly was bigger than life in America, bigger than any past president in Tennessee. One of 12 children, born in 1946, a best-selling country music female artist of all time. She sold more than 160 million albums. 10 Grammys, 13 AMC Awards, 10 CMA Awards, 3 American Music Awards, an honorary Oscar, Country Music Hall of Fame in 99, and the Rock and Roll Hall of Fame in 2022. She has given away over $500 million, never budged from being, well, what she's known for, faith, funny, philanthropy, talent, and for a lot of us here, the owner and namesake of Dollywood. Rory O'Neill is joining us, our national correspondent. Rory, impossible, right, to put this into perspective? This is like Elvis.
0: It really is. And you were listing all those awards. You know, she twice turned down the Presidential Medal of Freedom because she didn't want to appear political. It was offered apparently by both Presidents Biden and Trump, and she declined as she didn't want to see herself as political, tried to bridge that divide, and didn't want to alienate any fan and just wanted to rise above politics. And boy, she certainly was capable of that. And, you know, they've been showing all those clips and you realize how good she was on TV talk shows.
20: Oh, the Johnny clips.
0: But the Johnny clips are crazy. And when she says, you know, she never really made it to the Johnny Carson show and that whole song. And
20: yeah.
0: I mean, so, but with Regis or with Kelly Clarkson, I mean, she was so good at that. And I think that's part of the reason why we feel like we know her, because we didn't just see her in these onstage performances.
20: Yeah, the shock, the sadness. There was a lot of conversation about the charitable work, which I was glad.
0: Right.
20: And they bring up Dolly Parton's Imagination Library. I think it's over 300 million books that have been given to children. Crazy numbers. I can tell you when we had the fires in the Smoky Mountains, I don't remember right. the number, but I think it was close to $100 million. She just started rebuilding people's homes for them. This is a woman that made about $1 billion and gave away half of it. That's a pretty good thing to had to stand before the Lord with. Wicked, wicked sense of humor. But I think I'm going to remember most the humility. You know, she's tied together with Whitney Houston because that's a song that was twice number one for her, number one for Whitney Houston, and iconic, I'll Always Love You. But this is a woman that never, as much as she wanted to be famous and successful, never allowed fame to consume her the way it did Whitney Houston. And I think faith was a big part of that, that never allowed that. Just a great role model, a great entertainer. It's got everybody, I think, today in the second day of mourning will turn to what was our favorite song, what was our favorite movie. And I think as you do that, you'll realize just how versatile she was.
0: Her favorite Muppet appearance, or, you know, she did also so many kids shows and every her appearance on The Simpsons. I'm sure she was in The Flintstones and, you know, all these other things where she always appeared. And the story of how she refused to sell I Will Always Love You to Elvis, that really shows you about, classic. You know, her business head and the head on her shoulders under that big bleached wig.
20: I have said this for the better part of 20 years. And again, it has emotional ties for me. Every one of my children's childhood memories, and I think we went at least once a year, if not every other year at the longest, centers around Dollywood. I've got pictures of my kids in Dollywood at every imaginable age. And I have always said where previous generations may have grown up with memories of Disney or later Universal. Certainly I had those as a child, not my kids. It was Dollywood. I'll put it hands down against any park in America today. And there's a great story about how it was supposed to be where Opryland and what eventually became Opry Mills Mall, and Nashville blew it. But I don't think Nashville blew it as much as God got his way. It belonged near her birthplace. It belonged nestled in the Smokies, and it was a magical backdrop to raise my children in.
0: And her hotel opens at the museum at the hotel was set to open in a couple of weeks anyway, right? The Coat of Many Colors Museum. I think that's just that was mid-September, I think, was the launch date.
20: All right. Before we go, and I know we're going to come back and talk more to you throughout the morning, let's do favorite song this time. Favorite Dolly song for you?
0: I was just watching her singing in an Irish pub, Coat of Many Colors, that she did an impromptu thing while she was on vacation. She sang in an Irish pub in Dingle back in 1990. So that's in my head right now.
20: Rory O'Neill picking an Irish Dolly. Go figure. Rory, we'll be back next hour. We'll talk more about that. And I don't mean to be dramatic or maudlin. Dolly throughout the morning and throughout our sounds of the day, which is all Dolly, will make it very clear how she'd like to be remembered. And it's exactly how we're all remembering her, quite frankly. Her music, her humor, I think humility is the word I would use, never letting fame eat her alive. Because as human beings, we're meant to worship. We're not meant to be worshipped. And anybody who ever had an interaction with her, because you could bump into her coming out of a restaurant or a store, she would treat you the same way she'd treat a superstar on television. This woman passed the test of life at an extraordinary level. So everybody's got their Dolly, and I want you all to feel free to share the same thing using the talkback or emails. Maybe you had an interaction with her in real life. Maybe there was a performance that stands out, or a favorite song, or a favorite movie. And at the risk of being dramatic, I have to tell you, I don't think at 12 years old, I connected the dots of Here You'll Come Again, because I should have. My mother and father would separate often. That caused me to go to about 16 different schools by the time I graduated high school. And I don't have to tell you that as a child, there's nothing more traumatic than being uprooted from whatever friends you've made, plucked somewhere different, and stepping into a brand new city or a brand new classroom full of strangers. It is a very traumatic thing for a young person to do. It may have something to do with why I am able to be so outgoing with strangers on the radio and win them over. But my dad would always beg for her to come back, which led to another move in another classroom. And that happened again, this time uprooting us from Chicago and taking us to New Orleans. Now, I cannot think of a greater, quite frankly, culture shock than Chicago to New Orleans. They couldn't be more different. I'll never forget when my dad was describing in Chicago the French quarters. And I'm thinking, where am I going, to a fort? I was thinking like an old fort. I was picturing dirt roads, although they were just filthy roads. I went with my dad early, which was kind of a fate thing. We nearly died in a car, in a plane. We left Chicago in a blizzard. You'd think that's when, you know, Airport would have filmed the movie of us crashing. We actually got struck by lightning several times and had to land, not knowing if we had landing gear. So I went with my dad early. My brothers and my mom followed the moving truck. And I'll never forget the next morning. We were getting up and he was going to take me downtown to the CBD to show me WWL, his radio station. I'm a little freaked out. I nearly almost died in a plane crash. Here I go again in a strange city. And I'll never forget this. We're in my dad's car. He's got the radio on. We're on I-10. It's the only time I remember I-10 heading into New Orleans being freshly paved. And the radio played this song. And I know this is going to sound dramatic, but this much my 12-year-old mind was able to put together. Oh, Dolly.
2: You come again.
20: Just another city.
2: Just
20: same world. Same family. It'll be all right. And I've never, every time I hear this song, that drive on I-10 and that sense of normalness. Oh, well, Dolly's here too. It can't be too weird. Comes to mind. And just like, and by the way, it was the first time I ever heard the song. Which, like so many of Dolly's great songs, you never really hear them a first time, right? They sound like a hit the first time. And this one was no exception. This is my favorite by far. Well, remember Dolly Parton throughout the morning. The life, the music, the acting, the philanthropy, and the impact on us all. And yes, I've got some Johnny Carson clips because that was priceless. And she did have a wicked sense of humor that'll be laced throughout. So it's kind of one of those things. We knew Dolly was sick, but we didn't think it was anything serious because she told us it wasn't anything serious. And I think for those that did some digging, there might have been some kidney things that we had heard of. But in the end, it was cancer that took the life of Dolly Parton at the age of 80. We remember on your morning show throughout the morning. And you remember, too. Use that talkback line on your iHeartRadio app, or you can email me at michaeld@iheartmedia.com. All right, top five stories. Get us started next. All right, 20 minutes after the hour, I think I know what the rejoin theme might be. One chance to live Wednesday, August the 26th, 2026. And remember, live and remember, this is your day. This is your morning show. This is Dolly.
5: 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Out on the streets, the traffic starts jumping with folks like me on the job from 9 to 5.
19: 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That's my phone. 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
1: My favorite Dolly song is Code of Many Colors. I heard that when I was very young. And now my new favorite song is the duet she did with Pitbull on a spin of 9 to 5. It's a great listen.
2: Yeah, that's a little nod to the versatility of Dolly, from this to a duet with Pitbull. Dolly Parton gone at the age of 80, by far and away not just our top story, really our only story.
3: Jolene, Jolene, Jolene, Jolene, I'm begging of you, please don't take my man.
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3: I wish you love.
4: I'm Monica Nelson.
2: Flags in the United States are now at half staff for Dolly Parton. Mark Mayfield fills us in.
5: President Trump made the order for the iconic country music star who died Tuesday at the age of 80. Trump posted on his Truth Social platform in her honor, calling her death a true loss for millions of people. He ordered flags at half staff for 1 week. Her publicity team said that Parton died peacefully in Nashville. I'm Mark Mayfield.
2: In New York City, the Empire State Building is going to honor the music legend Dolly Parton. Lizzie Radabali has more.
6: From 9:25 to 10:25 p.m. on Tuesday night, the tower lights on the Empire State Building will shine pink in honor of the icon. Parton, who grew up in the Great Smoky Mountains of Tennessee, was awarded the key to the Big Apple back in 1978 by then-Mayor Ed Koch. Current Mayor Zora Mamdani called the loss truly heartbreaking, adding that Parton was a champion of the working class. Following her passing, producers of an upcoming Broadway musical focused on Dolly's life said the show will continue with previews starting on December 7th. In New York, I'm Lizzie Radabali.
3: There were rags of many colors.
2: Dolly Parton being remembered for her legacy of charity. The American icon died yesterday at the age of 80, being remembered for not only her music, but her charitable work among her many contributions. Parton started the Dollywood Foundation back in 1988 to help children in her part of rural Tennessee achieve educational success. In 1995, she started the Imagination Library to promote childhood literacy. Earlier this year, a children's hospital in East Tennessee was renamed the Dolly Parton's Children's Hospital because of her donations to the hospital.

0: Darlene Graham projected to win that Republican Senate runoff in South Carolina. Huge story. Mike Massey will win the Republican primary runoff for Oklahoma governor and all but certainly will be the next governor of the state of Oklahoma. And that, my friends, is a great choice. That's an extraordinary man. Trust me, I know him. In sports, this is going to be a bad day for Big John. Bayonne, New Jersey lost 5-2 to Hamilton, Ohio. Phoenix City, Alabama went on to defeat Tacoma, Washington 4-2 in Little League World Series play. Rays lost 4-1 to the Tigers. Dodgers lost 4-3 to the Braves. Cards got pounced by the O's 13-1. Guardians outslugged the Angels 8-6. Pirates shut out the Padres 1-0. A's beat the Twins. Phillies fell to the Mariners. D-backs won 5-4 over the Cubbies. And the Reds lost 3-1 to the Giants. Birthdays, Home Alone's Macaulay Culkin is 46. Bridesmaids, Melissa McCarthy is 56. And comedian John Mulaney is 44. If it's your birthday, happy birthday. We're glad you were born.
1: This is Dan from Erie, Pennsylvania. My morning show is your morning show with Michael DelGiorno.
0: Hey, it's Michael DelGiorno. Hope you're having a wonderful holiday weekend. We were made to labor, and we celebrate our labors with a little bit of rest and an encore presentation of your morning show as together we remember Dolly.

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5: While DragonCon 2026 celebrates 40 years being hosted in downtown Atlanta, there are those experiencing it for the first time. That's from Katie Gray.
6: Moving to Metro Atlanta with his family from Chicago, Eric Watson says he heard about DragonCon last year on the news. He says then he marked his calendar.
7: Me and my daughter said, Mom, she's like, Dad, we're going, right? I was like, oh, yeah, we're going.
6: He says it's taken him no time to feel right at home.
7: Everybody can just be their authentic selves and just have a lot of fun.
6: Cosplaying a fictional character in a popular book series, Dungeon Crawler Carl, Watson says it sparked community within community.
7: Because you realize you're not alone in this as far as admiring, you know, certain media.
6: DragonCon 2026 officially wraps up Monday, September 7th.
5: And the guest of food processor cutting jobs during his big renovations. FPL Food recently announced the company needs to scale back just over 180 jobs while a modernization at its new Savannah Road plant is underway. The work expected to pull back on production for at least a year. The founder of FPL Food says they're looking forward to the beginning of their next chapter. Warner Robins residents potentially looking at higher property taxes next year. The city council revealed over the weekend that rates are coming up at nearly 13% over the rollback millage rate for those living in Houston County. That number is a little more than 16% higher for Warner Robins residents in Peach County. The first public hearing on the proposal is September 14th. Atlanta Beltline officials are looking into a light rail proposal that connects different parts of the city. The Beltline Transit Study now details a plan to add three bidirectional routes through different quadrants of Atlanta. I'm Scott Kimbler.
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7: Good bit of cloud cover for this Labor Day. A little breezy at times with showers and thunderstorms firing up. High in the low 90s. Our heat index up to 101. Tonight, partly cloudy, low 72. Mix of sun and clouds tomorrow. Showers and thunderstorms back in the afternoon with a high of 90. From the Georgia Weather Net, I'm meteorologist KJ Allen.
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1: Hey, morning, guys. I think The Story is probably one of my favorite. Those lyrics and her voice are so powerful as she speaks about the lines across your face tell the story of who you are, where you've been, and how you got to where you are.
2: When you got no one to tell them to.
3: Yeah, I don't know. You forget her performance in Steel Magnolia, 9 to 5. Everybody talks about Jeffrey's favorite movie is Rhinestones. I guess the thought of taking somebody, you know, as masculine and macho as Sylvester Stallone and try to make him into a country star is the premise for a pretty decent comedy.
4: That was a great movie.
3: Best Little Whorehouse in Texas, which a lot of us weren't allowed to watch. The music speaks for itself. Islands in the Stream, Jolene. Jolene is a haunting one for me. Fictional, according to Dolly. But this notion that somebody, because, you know, there's always somebody better looking or more successful that can come along. But the notion that, you know, Dolly didn't always feel like she was very beautiful. There was one of the, probably seen it on social media, great exchanges. Her arguing with a, I think it was an NBC reporter about whether or not she was beautiful. And then Dolly jokes it off. Well, you didn't see me this morning while I was getting ready. But there is this perception that, Dolly didn't feel she was very attractive when she was younger. So I'm sure that was part of her insecurities as a child coming through in a song, that somebody could come along and just by being better looking, steal someone that means so much to you. I think Jolene, the song Woody just mentioned, a lot of these songs show you that when it comes to songwriting, and she claims to have written thousands, she was, if you had to pick what she was best at, and don't get me wrong, she had a voice too, but her writing was pretty impeccable. And a lot of people are faced today, and as we get down the road a little bit, we'll start talking about what meant most to us, what song meant the most, what movie meant the most, something she said that meant the most. I immediately thought of a couple of things that I think got a lot of play on television and on social media. Her putting Barbara Walters in her place. And I think Barbara gets the rough end of this. I think Baba was just being Baba and finding a creative way to get into the conversation. I used to love the Barbara Walters sit-downs with celebrities. But her choice of words here and the grace and the strength in which Dolly handled it. Listen, one of my favorites.
5: Dolly, where I come from, would I have called you a hillbilly?
6: If you had of, it would have been something very natural, but I would have probably kicked your shins or something. No, actually.
5: But when I think of hillbillies, am I thinking of your kind of people?
6: I think you probably are. The people that grew up where I was were the ones that you would consider the little Abner people, Daisy May and that sort of thing. They took that kind of thing from people like us, but we were very proud people. People with a lot of class. It was country class, but it was a great deal of class. And most of my people were not that educated, but they are very, very intelligent. Good common sense, horse sense, we called it.
5: Dolly, did you look like this when you were a kid?
6: Not quite.
5: I mean, you didn't have the blonde wig. But when you went into school, when you were 11, 12, 13, was it this about you?
6: Well, you mean the full figure.
5: Yeah, that's what I meant.
6: Yeah, I thought that's what you meant. Well, actually, I've always been pretty well blessed as a child.
3: She always handled that with such grace, too, didn't she? I love her putting Barbara in her place because it was taking the high road to explain. We may have appeared a certain way to you, but we weren't. We may not have been book smart, but we were horse smart. And by the way, Dolly used her fame to address that. She's given away over 300 million books to get kids to read and address literacy. She rose to fame to represent a people unrepresented, or certainly not in totality, and did so with grace and class. So that's an example of how she puts somebody in their place and does so with a smile. Also a reference to growing up, not feeling attractive, that may speak to Jolene later. But yes, everybody would manage to somehow or some way. And I remember in my early childhood, that's what you knew most about Dolly Parton. Her large. Well, here's how Johnny Carson addressed it.
4: People are always asking if they're real. And
7: oh, I would never. You see,
4: no, you don't have to ask.
7: I would not.
4: I'll tell you what. These are mine.
7: I have certain guidelines on it.
3: Oh my God, he was great.
7: But I would give about a year's pay to peek under there.
3: She came back to Johnny and sang this song, which I think a lot of people have been watching. This is from 1979 and her ode to Johnny Carson.
8: Supposed to be too serious, sir. We

0: Till the Johnny Carson show. Now I have dreamed of stardom since I was just a kid. A million-dollar dream beneath this $13 wig. In my bell-bottom jumpsuits with my rhinestones all aglow, I became an overnight success from the Johnny Carson show.
1: A lot of people had a lot of gratitude to Johnny. And Dolly was one of them. Her nails, I'm watching her play this guitar.
2: I was just thinking that you can hear them clack
1: again. Yeah, well, but I mean, just
2: the top
1: just,
2: of the guitar.
1: Just a great natural guitar player, great vocalist, great songwriter. But her nails remind me. So she's on with Jimmy Fallon. I have to do this by memory because I don't have the clip. She's on with Jimmy Fallon. And you know how Jimmy likes to sing along and play along. And so she's like, well, you know, 9 to 5, of which he didn't, the first verses he was botching up. So when she got to the chorus, she's like, I think you'll know these words because he was botching. But he stopped their song in mid-song to acknowledge something she was doing. She used to play her fingernails. In fact, if you listen to 9 to 5, the way she would, she called it playing her nails, and she thought it sounded kind of like a typewriter too, but she would keep beat with her nails. There you could hear her nails playing as she was singing along with Johnny. The song I'll Always Love You, beautifully written. Who was the actress from the neighbor, Friends and Neighbors?
2: Lena Hall.
1: Lena Hall. Lena Hall did a song by, not Tears for Fears, the other one, Thompson Twins. And of course, when I was younger and in arcades and hearing that song, you know, it says, hold me now. And I didn't even notice the lyrics. And she does a ballad version in one of the episodes of Friends and Neighbors. Now, again, Lena Hall, tremendous person, great actress, plays a troubled special needs, sister for John Hammond in the show. But she can sing. I mean, she's a Broadway star. All right. So now she's got a hit television show and people suddenly finding out who she is, but she's talented. But there was something about the simplicity of her, a guitar and a ballad form of that song. And I went, oh my gosh, what gorgeous lyrics. And we brought it up in the interview and I even played some of it, for the listeners. I'll Always Love You is in and of itself a lyric masterpiece of storytelling. Now, if you're going to hold a gun to my head, and she had a lot of success, ended every show with it. It's hard to not say that Whitney's version was breathtaking. And for many, it was the first version they ever heard, but it was just an artist bringing the lyrics to life. But Dolly had a lot of success with that song. And I know 9 to 5 will get played a lot. I know Jolene will get played a lot. But I think everyone will agree that maybe the masterpiece of her lifetime was I'll Always Love You. Here's Dolly talking about it.
3: I Will Always Love You is on the album. Was number one by you twice.
4: Yes.
3: Whitney Houston.
4: Good girl. You knew that. That's very rare, too. I think I'm probably one of the, if not the only, one of the few artists that's ever had a number one song on the same song twice.
3: Right.
4: By the same artist. But then I had a top 10 duet with it. With Vince Gill. So actually that song won't let me go. And, it just lived on. And Whitney, when she did it, she just took it worldwide and made it the most special song in the whole world for a long period of time. And even though it was very, very sad, you know, what happened to her, the fact that they played it over and over during that time was very sad. It was very emotional to me.
3: You got emotional.
4: And oh, absolutely. When they lifted her coffin up at that funeral and they went into that song, I mean, I just busted out in tears.
1: It's funny she says that. I have never been able, by neuroassociation, to enjoy that song since her funeral. If you didn't see the funeral, they all line up by her casket. And as they raise the casket into the air, and this came up in our interview with Richard Foster. Am I right? No. Who's the producer? Foster. David Foster. He had a beautiful piano arrangement, and then the lyric began. And it was Kevin Costner that insisted on it starting a cappella. And boy, would that come back to haunt us all at the funeral. So as the casket, and they have it all in their hands and they're bench pressing it into the air, the a cappella begins. And as she's leaving, it hits that and then the body leaves. It was one of the most powerful funeral moments ever. And it's all I can think of now when I hear this song. Interesting that touched Dolly as well, but that song and what it meant. If you'd never heard Dolly tell the story of being in Brentwood, Tennessee, probably running errands as she always was. That's how most everyone saw her coming out of a store. And the song came on the radio and she heard it for the first time. Imagine something that is your baby. And then someone else does a version of it in such a magnificent way. But I got to be honest with you, till yesterday, I didn't realize that she was number one twice with that song and then top 10 when she did it as a duet. And then Whitney took it worldwide to number one. That's a pretty powerful song. I wanted to address faith. Because I think it's everything. It informed everything when it came to Dolly. And, you know, she made that reference to Whitney Houston. Whitney was a person of great faith too. It just got consumed with the fame. I look at Whitney, and if you watch any documentaries, in the end, Whitney felt robbed of her life and couldn't get free from fame or the people that depended on her for income. None of that happened to Dolly. She was an amazing businesswoman, always in control, as Rory brought up. Wouldn't give "I'll Always Love You" to Elvis because she wouldn't give up the right. She was a smart business person. Imagine had Elvis sang her song, none of us would even remember it. And think of the money she made over the years over "I'll Always Love You," especially post Whitney. But so she had the business sense and didn't allow everybody to leech off her. In fact, this is a woman that dies having given half of her money away to make a difference in the areas that matter most. What informed her most? Faith. What grounded her most? Faith. A couple more clips. We have time for two more.
4: I grew up in the church and believing that through God all things were possible. And Mama just always would read these stories from the Bible, and she would give us examples of things. So when she had made me this little coat that I needed for real to make me proud of it, she told me that story about Joseph and the coat of many colors from the Bible. So that's kind of how that came along. But the kids didn't think I looked a lot like Joseph, and they laughed at my coat. Aww. And it hurt my feelings. But there's a song in the CD called "Making Fun Ain't Funny," and it's kind of based on that idea of making fun of kids and bullying other kids. So this whole album has little things that have good messages.
1: Dolly was always rooted in faith. You know, it's funny. The internet kind of shapes our experiences to some degree. Television and radio still do as well, but I must have seen a million Dolly clips online and on television. As you knew when Dolly Parton died, this is something like Fox is going to go wall to wall. You don't just simply do news. This is a bigger than life passing. So there were a lot of people, you know, trying to find the most eloquent way to remember her, dramatic way to express the loss and so on. And that gets a little old after a while. So I don't know if it's partly that, but out of everything I saw yesterday, for some reason, and maybe it's just me and maybe I'm weird, I think this captures Dolly's impact. This captures our loss. It was this that made me tear up. This is a Delta Airlines flight. That Dolly's announcement of her death happened mid-flight. The captain made the announcement and played this song over the intercom. And listen to this plane, not a peep, as everyone is silently heading, taxiing towards the gate, honoring Dolly. Listen. I I mean, not a baby crying, not a person talking. The plane is just slowly bouncing and taxiing. And that's everybody. That's what Dolly Parton meant to a country, meant to individuals. As much as you loved her movies, as much as you loved her music, as much as you love her theme park, as much as you love her philanthropy. Oh, what a great example. Don't forget her words and don't forget her life example. It's an inspiration that will live on, as will her music and movies and theme park. 53 minutes after the hour, top five stories of the day are next. Another visit with Rory as we remember Dolly. And it looks like the jihadists of Iran have put out a fatwa on Barron Trump. We have the details straight ahead.
0: I can be right. I can be wrong. My own beliefs are in my soul.
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1: Good morning, Michael D., Lisa in Tennessee. Oh my gosh, there's so much about Dolly that brings back my childhood. And I heard something yesterday about Jolene, because that's always been a great one. There was a woman at the bank that her husband in their younger days, that song was actually about her, and that he would always be eyeing that woman, and it gave her concern. I didn't realize that because I always thought it was fictional too, but she mentioned it in an interview.
2: That's a haunting lyric. I'll tell you what, that bank teller must have been really good looking, that at a glance you would worry. Everybody remembering Dolly Parton, gone at the age of 80. It was a brief battle with cancer, and surrounded by her family when she died in Nashville yesterday. Empire State Building honored Dolly in colors. The president ordered all flags at half staff. America remembers Dolly Parton. There's other news, too. Doreen Graham wins her runoff, likely, almost virtually certain, to head to the Senate for a full term. And Mike Mazey won his primary for governor. I want to tell you a Mike Mazey story when we come back as well. 58 minutes after the hour. Stay with us.
3: Sure. Hope you're having a wonderful 3-day weekend. I'm Michael Del Giorno. I'll be back tomorrow morning. In the meantime, enjoy our encore presentation of your morning show as we remember the life of Dolly Parton.
4: Hi, this is John Fogerty from Center Field. And my morning show is your morning show with Michael Del Giorno.

0: Hey, it's Ben Ferguson. The midterm elections, they've gotten really hot. And congressional control and President Trump's agenda, not only they hang in the balance, but every headline has the potential to shift the odds. 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
10: Why did a plane overshoot the runway?
11: I'm Dave Anthony, Fox News. That is a question investigators are starting to work on in Miami after an Amazon Prime plane smashed into cars after landing, trapping people inside.
12: At least five people are dead after an Amazon cargo aircraft overshot the runway at Miami International Airport Sunday. Three other people were critically injured, while two others were hospitalized with less serious injuries. Miami officials say it's too soon to determine why the plane was unable to stop at the end of the runway.
11: That's Fox's Marianne Rafferty. 2 months before Election Day, drama on the campaign trail in Ohio.
13: Police arresting an armed man for allegedly lunging at Ohio's Democratic nominee for governor and knocking down several others at this fair yesterday afternoon. Gubernatorial candidate Dr. Amy Acton was speaking at the Democratic Party's tent. The communications director for her campaign explaining, quote, while attending the Canfield Fair, an armed individual lunged at Dr. Acton, injuring multiple people. Dr. Acton and Eric, her husband, are grateful for the swift and decisive action of law enforcement and are praying for the recovery of those injured.
11: That's Fox's Alex Hogan. Acton's Republican opponent for governor, Vivek Ramaswamy, condemned what happened as completely unacceptable. Two American envoys were busy over the weekend, talking to Russia's leader in Moscow Saturday and then Ukraine's president yesterday.
14: U.S. envoys Steve Witkoff and Jared Kushner arrived in Kyiv by train, marking their first official visit as part of a renewed push for peace. Kushner said President Trump has tasked them with creating a peace package and will do everything they can to end this war for good.
11: Fox's Stephanie Bennett. Iran is hoping to disrupt shipping even more, planning what it calls an exclusion zone outside the Strait of Hormuz, where it's attacked ships for months. But with U.S. Navy blockade around Iran's port still in place, Energy Secretary Chris Wright tells Fox,
15: we are putting maximum economic pressure on Iran and isolating them.
11: At the gas pump, diesel hit a record high today, $5.90 a gallon, regular at $4.15, the highest on Labor Day ever. 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
10: North Korea has commissioned a second naval destroyer capable of carrying nuclear weapons, with North Korea's leader Kim Jong-un saying that should deepen his enemy's concerns, as South Korea and the U.S. and Japan joined together this week doing military drills that Kim does not like.
14: South Korea's military says the Freedom Edge exercise will run through Friday off its coast. Launched in 2024, it's a U.S.-South Korea-Japan exercise designed to counter regional missile and nuclear threats while promoting security and stability. The U.S. and South Korean militaries recently ending a separate annual exercise 6 days earlier than planned after President Trump ordered the Pentagon to substantially reduce the drill, saying it's expensive and sends a hostile message to North Korea. North Korean officials responding by saying shortening the drill won't change what they call its provocative, aggressive nature. Kristen Goodwin, Fox News.
10: It's Labor Day, so that means no stock market trading today. It'll be closed. The chase for the NASCAR Cup Championship is underway. The playoffs started last night at Darlington.
18: Christopher Bell finished in second place seven times during the regular season without getting a single win. But on the very first race of the playoffs, the 20 car wasted no time changing that storyline.
20: Finally, Christopher Bell wins in 2026.
21: Another 500.
20: He's a Southern 500 champ.
18: The call on USA as Bell took the lead with a dozen laps to go and never looked back, getting his first win of the year and moving up from sixth to second place in the standings. Meanwhile, with nine races to go, regular season champion Denny Hamlin is still your chase leader, but now by only 12 points over Bell after Hamlin dealt with some damage to his car and finished in 18th place on Sunday. Greg Thompson, Fox News.
10: In college football, fourth-ranked Notre Dame beat Wisconsin 41-13. Number 9, Mississippi edged 24th-ranked Louisville 41-38. And 17th-ranked Washington beat rival Washington State 24-10. I'm Dave Anthony. This is Fox News.
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22: Good bit of cloud cover for this Labor Day. A little breezy at times with showers and thunderstorms firing up. High in the low 90s. Our heat index up to 101. Tonight, partly cloudy, low 72. Mix of sun and clouds tomorrow. Showers and thunderstorms back in the afternoon with a high of 90. From the Georgia Weather Net, I'm meteorologist KJ Allen.
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25: 7 minutes after the hour. Good morning. Welcome to Wednesday, August the 26th, year of our Lord, 2026. When someone dearly loved passes, as much as we're thinking about them, we're feeling from our perspective. Make no mistake about it. Dolly Parton is finally getting her true reward. And she's walking on streets of gold right now. And she wouldn't come back if you begged her. But for us, a deep sense of loss and remembering and having fond, celebratory memories, especially her sense of humor. We'll do that here in a second. An American icon, a Tennessee treasure, has passed. Cause of death, cancer. Dolly Parton, the absolute treasure, is gone. Rory has been joining us throughout the morning to remember. We got a couple of examples of her wicked sense of humor coming up. She was a great joke teller. Longer the better, by the way. We're going to share one she did with Jimmy Fallon and one she did with Red's friend on an airplane. Being remembered for her philanthropy, for her acting, for her writing, for her singing, for her sense of humor, for her sense of faith. Are we missing anything this morning?
0: Gee, I can't think of it. I mean, it really does fall into every category. I think just the fact, too, that she's been ubiquitous. You know, she has been in every genre, it seems, in the Rock and Roll Hall of Fame, Country Music Hall of Fame. I think that she, you know, of course, a screen career as well. I think it's just the fact that she's been in everything. And as I was saying earlier, she was so good at those talk show performances with Jimmy Fallon, with Johnny Carson. That's why they booked her all the time. She sort of had the same rehearsed jokes and delivered the good lines, and she knew what the zingers were coming in, but she was just so good at it. And I think that was something else that just endeared her to the public.
25: You know, it's funny you bring that up because I was thinking of that yesterday. Think of Taylor Swift. Now, I live in Nashville, so I'm going to be influenced by that. I've been here 20 years. I can tell you that Taylor Swift was a Nashville, Middle Tennessee treasure. And then decides to be pop. Kind of reminds me when Amy Grant was contemporary Christian and then decided to be pop. Well, the CCM world didn't really like Amy doing that. I can tell you the country music world didn't like Taylor Swift doing that. And yet Dolly was the first and got away with it.
0: Right? Yeah.
25: Right? And there was nothing. Yeah.
0: Right. No one held it against her that I Will Always Love You became, you know, a big pop song, right? Or anything really. Then 9 to 5 crossed over. And yet she still managed to maintain that twangy country genre as well. I mean, she was great at all of it. And I think a lot of it is because she was such a gifted songwriter in all this. And that really was the backbone of everything.
25: That was the chilling story, right? She once made a mention of how she stumbled on I'll Always Love You. It was written in the same spiral notebook right after Jolene. How would you like to doodle like Dolly? Have Jolene and I'll Always Love You right next to each other. In the end, 10 Grammys, 13 ACM Awards, 10 CMA Awards, 3 American Music Awards, an honorary Oscar. You mentioned the Rock and Roll Hall of Fame in 2022, the Country Music Hall of Fame. In 1999, she was a one of a kind. All right. I'm going to try to be a little bit more mature. We got to get the other things in. When Rory comes back in the third hour, let's talk about the fatwa that apparently Iran has put on, of all people, Barron Trump. And then we have the Darlene Graham victory in South Carolina, which makes her a certain winner to get her first full elected term, replacing her brother in the United States Senate. And Mike Massey with a huge win down in Oklahoma. This is a really special guy. I'll never forget. I was sitting with him and Noel. I haven't talked to Mike in years. If I do, I'm going to say we're both living the same hell. Both our wives haven't aged and we have, just a beautiful man and woman, husband and wife and mother and father. But he made a big impact on me on the issue of life. We were sitting having lunch one day and I was going through what I was going through trying to conceive. And he told his story. And so they did in vitro. First set didn't take. Then they did a set. It did take. And I believe he had twins. But he had three eggs left over. And he said, we felt the need to put them all in. If I believe life is at conception, they have a right to life. And then two of the next three took, and he ended up with 5 beautiful children that he's now raised. They're adults. Just an extraordinary guy. Way to go, Oklahoma. For those that are listening in Tulsa and Oklahoma City, I think you made a great selection in Mike Massey. All right. Well, for John Decker, our White House correspondent, is joining us. John, I want to start with, she gets the appointment through the support of the president and by the governor. You had mentioned when she had that debate that you were at, she's just extraordinary. I mean, Lindsey Graham is most certainly probably headed to win in the general. She wins this runoff last night, and she deserved it. I mean, she's been great.
1: Well, she got a lot of help. Let's not forget that. She got the endorsement of President Donald Trump, the leader of the Republican Party, Henry McMaster, South Carolina's governor, Tim Scott, the other senator from South Carolina. So the whole state Republican Party was clearly behind her, and she gets a win. So now she's the general election Republican nominee in November, and she's going to win, obviously. It's a red state. So she will serve the next 6 years in the U.S. Senate, succeeding her late brother, Lindsey Graham.
25: You left one thing out. MAGA Inc. pumped, I think,
1: What's
25: about
1: that? 8.
25: MAGA Inc.?
1: Oh, yes. Yes.
25: Oh,
1: right.
25: You were saying what's that and what you left out. Yes, because you rarely do. I didn't mean to insult you.
1: Yeah.
25: But they pumped about $800,000 in. But I mean, you have the name recognition of Graham. You have the president's support, other senators' support, the governor's support, and then that influx of money. It was more than enough to get her over. And yes, she'll go on to win. But I just wanted to add to that. It's not just somebody's sister getting carried all the way through. I've been shocked by how poised, how eloquent. This is somebody that hasn't been in politics her entire life. And let me tell you something. She's off and running.
1: Well, she is. You know, as you pointed out, I was at that Republican debate just a few weeks ago in Columbia, South Carolina. Four candidates up on that stage, and she performed well. I thought that she held her own. I said to you at the time, she passed the test. If you were wondering whether or not she had the wherewithal to be the Republican nominee, she passed that test. And she was going up against a former Republican governor of South Carolina and two sitting Republican U.S. congressmen, and yet she held her own. And I think that because of that, and because of the other reasons that we just mentioned, she emerged victorious last night in that runoff election in South Carolina.
25: I don't live in South Carolina. I know I'm on the air in South Carolina. I would have voted for her. And I don't think it would have been because Trump said so, or the governor said so, or other senators said so. I think she would have earned it. That's the only kind of point I wanted to make. All right. It looks like, boy, you want to get on Trump's bad side, threatened to kill his son, Barron. What's up with this story?
1: Well, the story is that there's a threat. It's emerging from Iran there's a report. I think that's the best way to put it, of a bounty on Barron Trump. And as you know, Iran clearly would like to take out a high profile American. And in fact, there is a death threat, a bounty on President Trump's head. That's the reason why he took that backup Air Force One from Ankara, Turkey to the UK after the NATO summit. There's also a bounty on the head of other individuals involved in the killing of Soleimani, the head of the IRGC that happened in President Trump's first term. So now we have this other death threat involving Barron Trump. That would be something that would certainly get the attention of the world. And it's the reason why all of the Trump children have 24/7 Secret Service protection.
25: Yeah, but why Barron? Is it the vulnerability of the youngest? Is it because he looks so much like Donald? Or how about what I said about 9 months ago? If there's any Trump that one day could be a president, I don't think it's the other two sons or daughter. I think it's Barron. I wonder if that's a part of it. I guess we'll never know. Just keep him safe and protected. President says mines are all cleared. Strait of Hormuz is wide open. We're on to Operation Bankrupt Them, or whatever we're calling it now. Economic D-Day, economic isolation. I like where things are headed in Iran. You had to take out their nukes. You have to get the strait open. And the best way to topple this regime is isolate them and make them go broke. Now let's see if it's all real, right?
1: Well, that's right. And let's see what China does. China is really the wild card here. China props up Iran. China is its biggest trading partner. China purchases 90%. Think about that. 90% of Iran's oil. And if China's not on board in terms of isolating Iran economically, all of what Secretary Bessent announced just the other day at the Treasury Department doesn't mean much. So that's why I say China is the wild card. The president, in just a few weeks at the White House on September the 24th, has a state visit with President Xi. And you know this is one of those items certainly on their agenda.
25: What's up today on the White House briefing room with John Decker?
1: Well, we're going to talk about some of the things that we just mentioned, but in greater detail, that win by Darlene Graham in that Republican Senate runoff in South Carolina. We'll be talking about this trade war that's heated up between the U.S. and Canada. And we'll also talk about the tribute that President Trump is paying to an American icon, and that's Dolly Parton. All flags ordered at half staff at all federal buildings and military installations across the world for the next week. So we'll be talking all about that on today's podcast.
2: Just an amazing woman, an amazing person of faith, an amazing songwriter, an amazing singer, entertainer, actress. 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But I suspect she might get it in memory of. 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John, God bless you. We'll talk again tomorrow.
1: I appreciate it. Thanks a lot, Michael. Bye-bye.
2: You got it. All right. So a lot of you, you know, mornings tend to be a pattern that we stick to. You are usually shaving at the exact same time. Well, the men and Italian women. I'm kidding. Did I say that? No, you are brushing your teeth or doing your hair, or, you know, morning routines. We usually visit with John in the next half hour. 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
4: 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On the NASCAR Cup Series yesterday at Darlington, it was race number one of the 10-race chase. Christopher Bell was the winner at Darlington, while Ty Gibbs was second. Tyler Reddick was third. Ryan Blaney and Kyle Larson rounded out the top five. The Atlanta Braves extended their advantage in the NL East as they beat the Phillies 5-4 yesterday. Braves with the win, now 85-58. Braves and Phillies are back at Citizens Bank Park this afternoon. In college football action over the weekend, the Georgia Bulldogs were winners as they crushed Tennessee State 63-3. Georgia had 660 yards of offense. 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I'm John Thayer with the Sports Flash on Talk Radio 99.3 and 1590.
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17: Good morning. Porter Wagoner gave Dolly Parton her start on TV in the 60s, and when she decided to leave and go solo, he sued her, and they reached a settlement, but later he ran into financial problems, so she bought his song catalog. Later he got on his feet and wanted to buy it back, but she just gave it to him because she wanted his children to have it. That is Dolly Parton. God rest her soul.
25: So many great Dolly Parton stories. I got to share one of Red. So we live in Nashville. I'm trying to think. I mean, I meet a lot of people because of what I do for a living. But people that I have seen just out and about, because you could see Dolly Parton walking right out of a store, a grocery store or a clothing store. That happens a lot here. I remember once it didn't get followed. This was at the height of Jason Aldean fame. And there was a line out a shoe store, literally 120 yards long. And I'm like, what's going on? They must be having a sale, Andrew. And there was Jason Aldean trying to buy a pair of shoes. And people had lined up by the thousands. I saw something similar with Jimmy Fallon at a Predators hockey game. But by and large, usually, when we see a celebrity, it's an unspoken thing. You don't bother them. And I think that's why a lot of stars have moved here from Hollywood. I know Ralph Emery was sitting next to me at a restaurant. Kathy Lee Gifford is the only one that was across from me because you do your best not to stare either. But I accidentally made eye contact with her. She knew, probably I knew who she was, and she just gave me the most genuine smile and a quick wave. And I did the same back to her. Luke Bryan ate right behind me eating sushi. I never acknowledged him. I left him alone with his wife and his family. I bumped into Lee Greenwood checking out at Dick's with my son, although I actually know Lee now, but that happened when I first moved here. So these kind of things can happen, and it's unspoken that if you're from Nashville, you don't bother these people. You don't make them uncomfortable. You resist that urge. Well, Red's friend was on a flight and got put to the ultimate test. Tell him the story. I think it's one of the best Dolly stories.
0: So he was moving down here. This must be about 20, 25 years ago now. And he's on a flight and Dolly Parton is sitting right next to him. He's told this whole bit about, you're not supposed to talk to him. Don't bother him. So he's sitting there quietly, minding his own business, starstruck beyond belief. Halfway through the flight, she goes, she leans over. She goes, "My, you're a quiet little fella."
25: I mean, seriously, Red, you may have the quintessential best Dolly story. She knows you know who she is.

0: heart. And that's what makes the hurting so hard. Dolly Parton, gone at the age of 80. We'll continue to remember her next hour.
1: 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And my morning show is Your Morning Show with Michael DelGiorno.
0: 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I'm Michael DelGiorno. I trust you're having a wonderful holiday, three-day weekend, making some memories, getting some rest. We thought you'd like to remember Dolly with us, as we did the morning after her death. We continue our encore presentation of Your Morning Show.

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1: Hey, it's Ben Ferguson, and I got to tell you, the midterm elections, they're really heating up. And congressional control and President Trump's agenda hang in the balance. Every headline has the potential to shift the odds. 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The stakes, they're high. 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
4: State troopers are out in full force looking for distracted drivers. The Department of Public Safety reported more than 200 DUI arrests in a 24-hour period from the Labor Day weekend. The Georgia State Patrol is reminding drivers to slow down, buckle up, put the phone down, and never drive impaired. Later this afternoon is expected to be one of the busiest times on Georgia roads for the holiday period. Republican governor candidate Rick Jackson rallies with his supporters in Perry. More from Charlie O'Brien.
5: The Friday rally 30 miles south of Macon, giving Jackson a chance to highlight one of his main campaign themes.
6: I will cut Georgia's income tax in half or I won't run again. Simple as that.
5: Jackson's supporter, Mick Anderson, a retired doctor, tells 41 NBC.
7: Good monetary policy, and I just think he's the right guy.
5: Jackson faces Democrat Keisha Lance Bottoms in the election November 3rd. I'm Charlie O'Brien.
4: Warner Robins residents potentially looking at higher property taxes next year. The city council revealed over the weekend that the rates are coming up nearly 13% over the rollback millage rate for those living in Houston County. That number is a little more than 16% higher from Warner Robins residents of Peach County. The first public hearing on the proposal is September 14th. An Augusta food processor cutting jobs during big renovations. FPL Food recently announced the company needs to scale back just over 180 jobs while a modernization of its new Savannah Road plant is underway. The work expected to pull back on production for at least a year. The founder of FPL Food says they're looking forward to beginning their next chapter. Three suspects behind bars for a deadly Buckhead shooting. I'm Scott Kimbler.
3: This has been GNN News on the Georgia News Network.
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4: Good bit of cloud cover for this Labor Day. A little breezy at times with showers and thunderstorms firing up. High in the low 90s. Our heat index up to 101. Tonight, partly cloudy, low 72. Mix of sun and clouds tomorrow. Showers and thunderstorms back in the afternoon with a high of 90. From the Georgia Weather Net, I'm meteorologist KJ Allen.
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1: Many years ago, back when I was a kid, they had a bear in a cage. You know, we're famous for the bears in the Smokies. And they had a bear in a big cage up there, and people would stop at this market, and they would buy Cokes for this bear. It was in the cage, and it would, and tourists would take pictures, because Gatlinburg, that whole area,
2: yeah.
1: For years, they would put Cokes and peanuts in the Coca-Cola cans or whatever the bottled Cokes were then. So anyway, this bear was just getting bigger and bigger, but they were doing that, and they were just selling all kinds of stuff at this market.
2: Yeah.
1: And this poor bear was just drinking them all. And one day, some redneck put, no, seriously, they put gasoline in a Coke can. Can you believe how bad people are? And the poor thing just went crazy, and it broke out of the pen, and it started toward Sevierville, because Pigeon Ford's about 8 miles from Sevierville, and it just ran all the way down, you know, and it was just going down there, and then, you know, all of a sudden it just fell over.
2: Oh,
1: and,
2: dead?
1: No, it was out of gas.
3: That's how she would suck you in. A great storyteller. Usually serious stories. That one she got Jimmy Fallon with. America remembers Dolly Parton this morning. One of 12 children born in 1946, playing her guitar as a child on her front porch, vowing to become a star someday. And boy, did she. Best-selling country music female artist of all time, hands down. Sold more than 160 million albums worldwide. You guys have been kicking around, and we have yet to have a double. I mean, that's how many hits she had. You guys are sharing your... I shared my story with Here You'll Come Again, but Islands in the Stream, Jolene, 9 to 5, I'll Always Love You, probably the most iconic. 10 Grammys, 13 AMC Awards, 10 CMA Awards, 3 American Music Awards, 1 Honorary Oscar, Country Music Hall of Fame 1999, Rock and Roll Hall of Fame in 2022. And I shared the personal story. My children did not grow up with Disneyland or Disney World memories or Universal memories. They grew up every year going to the Smoky Mountains and to Dollywood. And I'll put it up against any park in the world. It was an enchanting backdrop of all of their childhood memories. And I will treasure that forever. She will live on in Dollywood. In the end, Dolly passes with the same strong faith she lived. She made over $1 billion, gave over half of that away. I'll never forget the fires in the Smoky Mountains. And she beat the government with relief, both with food, water, clothing, and then later helping. I think it was over $100 million she gave, never forgetting where she's from. And so many memories, so many songs, so many movies to remember her by. I'll remember her for never allowing fame to impact her at all. She leaves this earth having been married to one person for nearly 60 years and leaving a remarkable example of humor, faith, and work in philanthropy to remember her by. David Zanotti's our senior contributor. He's joining us. Kind of hard for everyone to kind of find, you know, where this stacks up. This is an Elvis. This is, and again, for everybody here in Tennessee, this has been a dread. And this can happen when you have somebody that's irreplaceable in your life that passes. You dread and you dread and you dread, and then it happens. And, in some way, miraculously, the dread ends up, nothing compared to the real pain of losing. This is a pretty iconic loss for all of America.
4: Well, Michael, I'm mindful of something that you played earlier in the program when Dolly was talking about her childhood. And it's sort of funny because we have no sense of disrespect by just calling her Dolly.
3: Yeah, right.
4: There ought to be some other term, right?
3: Well, Elvis, Dolly, yeah. Both from Tennessee.
4: Yeah.
3: I think they're kind of hand in hand.
4: It says it there, but as a child, her mother taught her that with God, all things are possible. Now, that'd be easy just to go over something that was hung on the wall, and that's a nice little church girl type thing. But if you believe with God all things are possible, and that belief governs your life, then you're not looking for someone else to make you happy. You know that ultimately, it's you and God that are in this together, and that with Him, joy and happiness as possible.
3: So a little girl's playing on a porch, and her mother tells her all things are possible, and they are with God. And God, of course, is past, present, and future, so he knows the difference between Dolly and Whitney, and nothing can divert her attention. That's why she stayed so humble. That's why she stayed so grounded. That's why she was such a good business person. That's why it never corrupted her. And that's why she gave half her money away. And God knew that, too.
4: She knew where it all came from, and she never forgot where she came from. And so there's a sense that the Proverbs of King Solomon say that even in death, the righteous have a refuge. Of course, Dolly would never claim her own righteousness. She would claim that righteousness in the person of the Savior, the Redeemer, Jesus, the Christ. And yet the reality is that we know she stepped over into another world. And that was the promise that she held in her heart from the beginning. So there is a tremendous sense of the air going out of the balloon as we all are once again placed in touch with our mortality.
3: Mortality, yeah.
4: Recognizing that we are here and we are all temporary, even those who seem to become so universally known and who's the interesting thing about her musical portfolio is it kind of doesn't matter who you are. She got you.
3: She got you somewhere. Right. Yeah.
4: And it may have not been her voice, but it may have been her words. But I think the thing that I'd like to just bring to the table, and it probably has already been brought multiple times, I know. But one of the things that's most deeply touched me is her imagination library.
3: Yes.
4: People don't realize that Dolly Parton, with all that money she gave away, she's also given away through voluntary agencies that have partnered with her in her imagination library over 300 million books to kids five and under.
3: Yeah, I brought it up twice, but I knew you'd bring it up because I know what reading means to you.
4: Yeah.
3: I mean, that makes her a Zanotti hero for sure.
4: But that
3: speaks to that childhood, you know, and that's why I said, yes. You know, everybody's going to play these clips with Barbara Walters. And I loved Barbara Walters too. I mean, she used to do great interviews with the celebrities, and I don't think she meant anything by it. I don't know if hillbilly, I would think, you know, even though Dolly just used redneck, there are worse words you could use. I can tell you as an Italian, WAP, Dago, they kind of go by me. You say guinea and I might backslide. I might come at you. So I don't think that hillbilly was that word for her. I just thought you saw somebody that took that as a teachable moment to share with her. You know, Jesus talked about, you want to be first, be last. Or with the rich young ruler, it'll be easier, you know, for a camel to pass through the eye of a needle than a rich person to find the kingdom of God. That's the love of money, the dependence on money, the distraction of money over serving God. Dolly passed all these tests. And what she was explaining to Barbara Walters is, we may have been poor, but we were very proud people. We were people of great faith, people of great common sense. You should be jealous of the way we lived. And then spent the rest of her life addressing all the downsides of that. I just think, you know, we talk about celebrating life. Dolly's got her reward. It's a bad day for us. It's a great day for her. But I celebrate that. I know how hard as a believer it is to live this stuff. And I don't think she was perfect. I mean, as Ted Kennedy said at his brother's funeral, we need not make him more in death than he was in life. I don't mean to do that with Dolly, but she lived it pretty darn good. I wish I did. I hope I lived the way she did by the end. I'm still trying to get it right.
4: Well, one of the great things about this particular story and the retelling of it is that we commend Dolly Parton for all the stories that we never heard.
3: Yes.
4: Because she never did it. Now, in the world that she lived in, when you become a singular name, but again, it's not just the name, it's the influence. Those of us that are familiar, and by the way, so I don't forget this. You know, this, we talk about mailbox money all the time in Nashville because people understand that you can build an extraordinary economic portfolio if you're good enough, and there are only a few who are. But everyone's always in pursuit of the mailbox money. Dolly was so wealthy that it's honestly, sincerely unimaginable. And yet at the same time, she, wealth changes everybody. But boy, did she navigate that well.
3: Yeah.
4: And the other thing that's exciting about listening to your program is how much you guys love music. And that's really exciting because I think that even the bigger story here is what happens when someone gets in the channel of the arts, and particularly in the channel of music in this day and age, and gives what she gave that flowed through her, that so many people picked up on. You won't find an artist in the world of any substance in the musical field that doesn't stop and nod in recognition of Dolly Parton. She was amazing.
3: Remembering Dolly Parton, who died of cancer yesterday at the age of 80, Dollywood is something that will live on and continue to keep giving. I'm sure her philanthropy efforts will continue through a trust, and the music will live on forever. Movie-wise, you know, Steel Magnolias was, I think, the best of all of them, although probably most famous for 9 to 5. I think only Jeffrey celebrates rhinestones. Now, David, you're a fan of all good and bad movies. Have you seen Rhinestone? I guess she tries to make Sylvester Stallone, a bedazzled country star. I never saw that one back in the 80s.
4: Well, now you've got my attention. And the setup alone says it'll mean more in death than in life.
3: And then Best Little Whorehouse in Texas. Music-wise, everybody has their... I mean, Jolene was just a haunting, brilliantly written and performed masterpiece. 9 to 5, I'll Always Love You. Twice number one for Dolly. And then in the top 10 in a duet form with Vince Gill. And then, of course, where Whitney Houston took it. Islands with a Stream, that relationship with Porter Wagoner, later with Kenny Rogers. Look, when somebody lives this much of life, it takes an entire show is the bottom line. I'm going to take away faith, funny, and philanthropy and really dodging all the enemy's minds. Listen, these people that become famous, they have a much tougher walk in Christ than we do. Much tougher. The temptations are much greater. And God knew what great success he was giving, and she lived up to it. So I'm going to remember faith, family, and funny. You?
4: Well, you sound like a Baptist preacher there, man. You got those three words.
3: I took it down to
4: 3 points.
3: I did.
4: 3 points.
3: Let's go ahead and take the offering because revenue's down this month, and I'm trying to build a new Dolly Parton
4: backyard.
3: All proceeds
4: are going to the Imagination Library. Right. Yeah, I'm thankful for the stories we don't know.
3: Like Red's.
4: Because they never happened.
3: Can't you imagine? Well, that too, yeah. But I love like the Red story, you know? This guy's trying to play
4: that,
3: it cool.
4: I doubled
3: Aren't
4: over on that one. That was a great laugh.
3: Aren't you just quiet as a little mouse?
4: I bet you're quiet, little fella, aren't you?
3: By the way, the best part of the story is that she starts telling him everywhere to shop in Nashville. And he's like, yeah. You don't shop, do you? You're Dolly Parton. Of course I shop. I just don't put my wig on and a hat. Nobody recognizes me. Which I'm sure.
4: Yeah, right.
3: Which I'm sure. Also,
4: we've known some people and do know some people, work with some folks in the Christmas in America project that have been very close in her network of production. And they have had nothing but wonderful things to say about being in her employ. So, I mean, that's sort of the story, too.
3: No Ellen story there. All right. Real quickly, David Zanotti, South Carolina. I mean, I know MAGA Inc. pumped in $800,000. It probably didn't even need. Had the president's support, the governor's support. Her Senate colleagues support, and of course the Graham last name. It wasn't a big shock for me that, Doreen Graham goes on to win that runoff and thus will become the victor.
4: Well, two competent candidates there.
3: Yeah.
4: And it was the people of South Carolina, another case where it became very local because two competent candidates and either one of them would represent the people of South Carolina well. But in the passing of Lindsey Graham, the people, who vote in Republican primaries decided that for many reasons, all their own, that Senator Graham's sister would proceed and go forward, and that's what they agreed with.
3: This doesn't happen often, right? I'm thinking of Elizabeth Dole, which was a wife, not a sister. But I mean, I don't know how often this has happened.
4: It's a little more frequent in the states. In the sense of state legislative races,
3: right.
4: a national role like this is a big deal. But you know, what's interesting is that South Carolina is still a very big, small state.
3: Yeah.
4: And there was a it was very much a community representation there. And so you're not seeing anybody walking away mad. You just say, okay, that's how we're going to go forward. So, you know, not a surprise.
3: She has her own skills, her own presence, very similar positions as her brother without any of the baggage. And then, of course, has the experience to gain. And we really don't know what she will craft. I think Lindsey was far more, and that goes back to his military service, foreign policy oriented, but She's going to craft her own legacy. I was very impressed with her in the debate. That's what makes it different. This is not just Lindsey Graham's sister. I think there's, we need more fresh eyes like this is kind of my take.
4: Well, South Carolina is a remarkable state, and it has now a female United States senator and a black senator. You say, wait a minute, I thought that was some rock hard Southern Confederacy. No, take a second and look. Politics is local.
3: And today it's Dolly. Thanks for sharing this time with us. Tomorrow we'll get back to politics as usual. About that.
4: Thanks.
3: Have a good one, David. 52 minutes after the hour. Top five stories are next. Hey, it's Michael DelGiorno. Hope you're having a wonderful holiday weekend. We were made to labor, and we celebrate our labors with a little bit of rest and an encore presentation of your morning show as together we remember Dolly.
5: 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I know too late.
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3: 56 minutes after the hour. Well, today can be boiled down to Dolly, Doreen, and Maisie. Dolly Parton passes of cancer at the age of 80, and the entire country is obsessed with remembering her today and hopefully doing it well and celebrating. Doreen, being Doreen Graham, has won her primary, is certain to go to the United States Senate and represent South Carolina by election, replacing for a full term her brother, Lindsey. And Oklahoma, you did a terrific job. Mike Maisie wins the Republican primary runoff in Oklahoma. I'm trying to think if we've had a Democrat in Oklahoma since Governor Bourne. May have, but I don't think so. That's how long it's been. Mike Maisie almost certain to become the next governor of the state of Oklahoma. And that is a terrific brother, terrific man, terrific husband, terrific father, and a very smart person who is, who spent a lifetime training, if you will, for this job. The resume fits and the character does as well. Great choice, Oklahoma there. I have exactly 1 minute. I don't know if we can do this in 1 minute. I made my selections for sounds of the day, and of course, they're all great Dolly moments. But this is one of her talking about being a businesswoman on the BBC. Then they try to trick her into taking a political stance. This is the Dolly I loved.
1: My line is, I'm a very professional Dolly Parton. I don't go into meetings trying to save the world or thinking I know anything about things I don't. Because at least I'm smart enough to know what I know and what I don't know. But it's what I know that I make my living from.
22: Do you see yourself as a feminist?
1: No, I'm feminine. I see myself as a female. But I do agree that whether you're a man or a woman, black, white, green, purple, or alien gray, you should be allowed to be paid and treated with respect in what you're capable of doing.
3: Just Dolly at her best. It's an easy life to celebrate, isn't it? It's an easy life to learn lessons from and remember. And I hope we're doing it justice today. Dolly Parton, dead at the age of 80. Your morning show continues. Sounds of the day, or the Dollies of the day, when your morning show continues next.
23: This is Dawn from Youngstown, Ohio. And my morning show is your morning show with Michael Del Giorno.
3: Hey, it's Michael Del Giorno. Hope you're having a wonderful holiday weekend. We were made to labor, and we celebrate our labors with a little bit of rest and an encore presentation of your morning show, as together we remember Dolly.

0: Hey, it's Ben Ferguson. The midterm elections, they've gotten really hot. And congressional control and President Trump's agenda, not only they hang in the balance, but every headline has the potential to shift the odds. 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
10: "It's an egregious violation of the act."
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16: They are in a trauma unit. I'm Dave Anthony, Fox News. Three people in critical condition in Miami the morning after an Amazon Prime cargo plane went way past the runway and crashed after landing. Five people were killed, two others also hurt, but not critically.
17: Cause of the crash not yet clear. NTSB is sending a team to Miami to try and figure it out. Officials say that around 2 p.m. yesterday, the Amazon-branded Boeing 767 cargo plane from San Juan, Puerto Rico, overshot the runway at Miami International Airport, crashing into several vehicles.
16: That's Fox's Todd Pyro. Iran has a plan to further disrupt shipping in the Strait of Hormuz, where it's attacked ships for months. Their Security Council leader has announced,
18: "We will declare it a prohibited zone, meaning any ship that enters this area with the intention of passing through the Strait of Hormuz and is identified will be placed in our sanctions list."
16: This after the U.S. military attacked three Iranian oil tankers over the weekend, retaliating to Iran's failed attempts to bomb two American warships. Gas prices up another penny today. AAA's national average for regular, $4.15 per gallon. That's the highest on Labor Day ever. Two American envoys spent the weekend trying to find a way to end the war in Ukraine.
19: The talks marked the first visit to Kyiv for Steve Witkoff and Jared Kushner since Russia's invasion of Ukraine in 2022. And while there were no major breakthroughs announced, Witkoff said he was, quote, confident that there would be a good resolution. The U.S. delegation's discussion with Ukrainian President Volodymyr Zelensky followed meetings Witkoff and Kushner had with Russian President Vladimir Putin in Moscow.
16: That's Fox's Tanya J. Powers. A man's in custody in Ohio facing charges the morning after police say while Democratic candidate for Governor Amy Acton was campaigning at the Canfield Fair, he knocked people to the ground, injured them, and lunged at Acton, who was not hurt.
20: Police arresting 38-year-old Patrick Havas. Investigators say he was armed with two handguns, a set of brass knuckles, and a taser.
16: That's Alex Hogan. 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
16: Election Day is only about 8 weeks away, and the Trump administration keeps trying to put new restrictions on mail-in voting, renewing its appeal at the Supreme Court yesterday after lower court rulings blocked the Postal Service from implementing the president's executive order on new ballot requirements. If Democrats win back control of Congress in the November elections, they may push to expand the Supreme Court to counter a current conservative 6-3 majority.
1: Maryland Democratic Congressman Jamie Raskin on NBC's Meet the Press said he's glad the House turned aside a Republican effort to constitutionally set the number of Supreme Court justices at 9.
2: They wanted to revoke a power that Congress has had since the beginning of the Republic.
1: Raskin would not commit to supporting high court expansion, but said there has been a number used historically.
2: We've had one justice for each federal circuit. So we have 13 federal circuits in America, and we only have 9 justices.
1: Gernal Scott, Fox News.
16: Well, this used to be a really big deal in the past. They crowned a new Miss America last night, Reagan Hutzel from Texas.
11: The Miss America ceremony marked 105 years since the start of the pageant in Atlantic City by a group of businessmen in 1921, just 2 years after women obtained the right to vote. It was a newspaper writer, though, Herb Test, who coined the term Miss America. It had its stops and starts through the Great Depression and World War II, but persisted with popularity. Its first television broadcast broke viewing records on September 11, 1954. The pageant's historical archives note what was valued in the contestants changed over time, and by 1974, a law student crowned a doctorate student. West Palm Beach this year became the new host city for the pageant for the next 3 years. Jessica Rosenthal, Fox News.
16: A week before the primetime Emmys, they handed out Creative Arts Emmy Awards over the weekend. Among the winners, late actor and director Rob Reiner for a guest acting appearance on The Bear. I'm Dave Anthony, and this is Fox News.
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25: Good bit of cloud cover for this Labor Day. A little breezy at times with showers and thunderstorms firing up. High in the low 90s. Our heat index up to 101. Tonight, partly cloudy, low 72. Mix of sun and clouds tomorrow. Showers and thunderstorms back in the afternoon with a high of 90. From the Georgia Weather Net, I'm meteorologist KJ Allen.
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28: We got a talk back from someone. I can't remember what her name was, but she said, I've been saying Doreen instead of Darlene Graham. I think I was combining Darlene and Jolene or making it Doreen.
29: It could happen on a day like today.
28: If I did. Darlene Graham is projected to win the Republican Senate primary, which makes her a certainty to represent the state of South Carolina in the United States Senate and permanently fill the vacated seat by her brother, Lindsey Graham. Mike Massey, also certain to become the next governor of Oklahoma, winning his primary runoff last night. Great choice for those of you that are listening in Tulsa and Oklahoma City. You picked a great man, Oklahoma, to lead you. And Mike Massey, I've known Mike for over 35 years. This is an amazing man, husband, father. He has served in the legislature for decades. He has the resume and the character to be a great governor. And the president says the Strait of Hormuz has been cleared of all mines. We're kind of remembering Dolly, so you know sounds of the day are Dollies of the day. But before we get to that, this is Matthew at one of my favorite affiliates in St. Louis, Missouri.
5: Good morning, Michael. I think the best way to honor Dolly would be if President Trump were to invite all the former presidents together and present the Medal of Freedom Award to her family. That would be so unifying, and once again, Dolly has united America. God bless.
28: Wow, it's a powerful thought, isn't it? President Trump yesterday said, very sad to report that Dolly Parton, one of the greatest country singers and far beyond ever, has just passed away. This is a true loss for millions of people. There has never been anyone like her, and there never will be. In her honor, I am lowering the American flags throughout the United States for 1 week period of time to half staff beginning tonight at 6 p.m. Rest in peace, Dolly. The world loves you, President Donald J. Trump. And I think he speaks for unanimously an entire country. We've kind of tried to bring to you the difference between an American icon's passing and a lifetime of great music and movies and memories. It's also something a little bit special for Tennessee. This has been long dreaded. I can't tell you how many times anecdotally we have said, oh my gosh, what's going to happen in Tennessee when Dolly dies? I think this entire state will come to a complete halt. So it's kind of a double whammy for those of us in Tennessee, an extraordinary woman of faith, a very funny woman, a very gifted songwriter, a very talented singer and performer and actress. Dolly Parton gone at the age of 80, by far and away our top story of the day. In fact, it shapes our sounds of the day.
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8: They're getting a little bit yippy.
9: Many of you in the media clearly missed the art of the deal.
8: Just be cool. It's going to work out.
28: Well, long before Dolly passed, her nephew was chosen to be the one to tell us whenever it happened and whatever year it happened. And it happened yesterday. And all of our days and lives were changed when it did. Here's Brian Seavers making the announcement.
10: Hey, everyone. My name is Brian Seaver, son of Cassie Parton. And I'm representing the Parton and Owens family today, announcing the passing of my Aunt Dolly, Rebecca Parton Dean. Sister, sis, Aunt Granny to one generation and Gigi to the next. This video announcement is something Dolly asked of me years ago, before I fully absorbed it as a future reality. As her head of security for more than two decades, a role my father Larry held before me, I have imagined the heaviness of this moment, but haven't truly felt it until now. It is an honor that is mixed with absolute pride and great sadness. But sadness lies with us, not with Dolly. Dolly has lived in the light and is in the arms of Jesus, surely met by Carl, her parents, and countless others who have watched her and longed for her to meet them in the heavens.
28: I mean, what a long-prepared, perfect, all-encompassing statement. One of 12 children born in 1946, Dolly would sit on the porch and play her guitar and dream of being a star someday. Taught by her mother that with God all things are possible, she began that pursuit. And in the end, she's the best-selling country music female artist of all time, hands down by a mile, having sold over 160 million albums worldwide. Everybody has their own favorite, whether it's Islands in the Stream or Jolene or 9 to 5 or I'll Always Love You. Mine, and I told this story in the Platinum Hour, tends to be Here You Come Again and what it meant to me personally. And then there's the movies, 9 to 5, Steel Magnolias. Rhinestones is Jeffrey's favorite. Best Little Whorehouse in Texas. In the end, 10 Grammys, 13 AMC Awards, 10 CMA Awards, 3 American Music Awards, 2 Dove Awards, and an honorary Oscar. Country Music Hall of Fame inductee in 1999 and a Rock and Roll Hall of Fame inductee in 2022. Her philanthropy speaks for itself, and she will always be remembered for her contributions to literacy. I'll always remember the fires and the Smoky Mountains and Dolly beating the government. I've heard numbers of up to $100 million. She made sure everybody immediately had shelter, food, water, clothing, and then she almost single-handedly rebuilt their homes. Every one of my children's childhood memories, they have a billboard in Tennessee when you're driving on the interstate. It's one of the greatest slogans ever. The Smokies, the mountains are calling. And we used to always say that, and we'd go once a year. We were not a Disney family. We were a Dollywood family. All of our dreads came to life early yesterday afternoon. And that started the remembrances and the celebration.

0: was a dash of flash, a dash of trash, and spend the cash to make a splash. How's that sound to you?
1: I think comedy is part of our being because it's kind of what helps you through the hard times growing up.
0: I saw an ad the other day that said, you too can look like Dolly Parton for only $500. Boy, I wish I'd have seen that ad before I dished out the millions. It caused me to look like Dolly Parton. When a flower grows wild, it can always survive. All flowers don't care where they grow.
1: I'm a girl of many colors. I really am.
2: You gotta always be grateful.
3: What do you close with?
0: Well, I actually do a little bit of I'll Always Love You.
3: Oh,
0: that's the way I close all my shows, have for many, many years. Yeah.

0: NBC Nightly News with Tom Lamas did that beautiful montage I wanted to share with you. Here's more of Dolly. We kind of summed her up as faith, funny, a part of America's family, great philanthropist, and great example of how to master life. Here's Dolly talking about life in general.
1: We grew up in the church and believing that through God all things were possible. And Mama just always would read these stories from the Bible, and she would give us examples of things. So when she had made me this little coat that I needed for real to make me proud of it, she told me that story about Joseph and the coat of many colors from the Bible. So that's kind of how that came along. But the kids didn't think I looked a lot like Joseph.
0: Behind every song. You know, we always use that expression, behind every headline is a story. Behind every story, there's so much to talk about. Behind every song is a life lesson learned and well lived with Dolly. And I'll Always Love You is no exception.
2: And you mentioned I Will Always Love You is on the album. Was number one by you twice.
3: Yes.
2: Before Whitney Houston.
3: Good girl. You knew that. That's very rare, too. I think I'm probably one of the, if not the only, one of the few artists that's ever had a number one song on the same song twice.
2: Right.
3: By the same artist. But then I had a top 10 duet with it. With Vince Gill. So actually that song won't let me go, and it just lived on. And Whitney, when she did it, she just took it worldwide and made it the most special song in the whole world for a long period of time. And even though it was very, very sad, you mm-hmm. know, what happened to her, the fact that they played it over and over during that time was very sad. It was very emotional to me.
2: You got emotional.
3: And oh, absolutely. When they lifted her coffin up at that funeral and they went into that song, I mean, I just busted out in tears. It was just like somebody just stuck me in the heart with a knife.
0: I'm glad me and Dolly have that in common, because I really can't enjoy that song anymore when I hear it because of Whitney's funeral. The a cappella starts as they slowly lift the casket up over their head. And when that end is when they start walking off with the body, but just a powerful song with a life of its own. I think a lot of people who really knew Dolly would bring up her sense of humor. And that led to a memorable clip. Johnny used to play this every anniversary show. It is one of the first things I thought of and said to my wife, in the minutes after hearing Dolly died, this magical moment with Johnny Carson.
1: People are always asking if they're real. And
4: oh, I would never. I would never, you see.
1: No, you don't have to ask.
4: I would not.
1: I'll tell you what. These are
4: I have certain guidelines.
1: I usually say.
4: But I would give about a year's pay to peek under this.
0: And, of course, she cracks up laughing. This is played a lot yesterday on television and on social media. And I think it's a great example of how Dolly could handle an inappropriate question with grace and class and then turn it into a teachable moment. So resist the urge to trash Barbara Walters and rather marvel at how we should handle people that sometimes say things in a clumsy manner.
5: Dolly, where I come from, would I have called you a hillbilly?
3: If you had of, it would have been something very natural, but I would have probably kicked your shins or something. No, actually.
5: But when I think of hillbillies, am I thinking of your kind of people?
3: I think you probably are. The people that grew up where I was were the ones that you would consider the little Abner people, Daisy May, and that sort of thing. They took that kind of thing from people like us, but we were very proud people, people with a lot of class. It was country class, but it was a great deal of class, and most of my people were not that educated, but they are very, very intelligent. Good common sense, horse sense, we called it.
5: Dolly, did you look like this when you were a kid?
3: Not quite.
5: I mean, you didn't have you didn't have the blonde wig, but when you went into school, when you were 11, 12, 13, was it this about you?
3: Well, you mean the full figure?
5: Yeah, that's what I meant.
3: Yeah, I thought that's what you meant.
0: What I loved about that was the turning into a teachable moment. You think you're so smarter. You think you're living such a better life. You think you're more refined. We had class. It was country class. We had street smarts, horse smarts. We may have looked poor, but we were proud and we were people of great faith. And very high hopes. It's funny, all the clips yesterday, the only one that made me tear up. And I think speaks to the greatness of Dolly Parton. The announcement of Dolly's death happens mid-flight. A pilot of Delta Airlines announces to the plane her passing and then plays a song over the intercom as they're taxiing to the gate. One person filmed this. You know what planes sound like after they land. Everybody talking, everybody gathering their stuff. Not a peep. Just chilling. So how did she want to be remembered? Yeah.
1: But I'd like to be thought of as a decent human being. I want to be thought of when you think of me when I'm gone. I'd like you to smile to think, oh, she was funny, or, oh, she had a good sense of humor.
6: Yeah.
1: You know, even when she was sad, she'd make a joke about it. Or, yeah. You know, so I just want to be, I just like to be known for what I think I am,
6: yeah.
1: Which is just a regular person.
6: Yeah.
1: I always say I'm a workhorse that looks like a show horse, but I work for what I do. And
0: which is exactly how we're remembering her. One last one.
5: How do you think you're going to be remembered, let's say, 100 years from now?
1: Remembered? Well, I think probably what I'd like people to say about me 100 yeah. years from now is, boy, she looks great for her age.
7: All right, everybody. Lock and load.
8: I'm not joking.
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0: Thank you, Dolly, for giving us a lifetime of well-lived life. 23 minutes after the hour, your morning show continues with a quick look at your top five stories. Then a visit with Rory O'Neill next half hour. This is Wednesday, August the 26th. This is your day. This is your morning show. This is Dolly.
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21: 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In college football openers this weekend, Friday night, Georgia State a winner over North Carolina A&T 59-10. Georgia State is 1-0. Georgia Southern was winner. They routed Charleston Southern 31-0 at home. 21 points in the first quarter. Georgia Bulldogs were winners at home. They crushed Tennessee State 63-3. Gunnar Stockton threw three touchdown passes. The Atlanta Braves were winners yesterday as the Braves defeated the Phillies 5-4 in Philadelphia. 10 hits for the Braves in the win. The Atlanta Braves with the win improved to 85-58. The Braves currently have a 5-game advantage over the Phillies in the National League East Division standings. 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I'm John Thayer with the Sports Flash on Talk Radio 99.3 and 1590.
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A 3-day weekend, making some memories, getting some rest. We thought you'd like to remember Dolly with us, as we did the morning after her death. We continue our encore presentation of Your Morning Show.

0: Hey, it's Ben Ferguson, and I got to tell you, the midterm elections, they're really heating up, and congressional control and President Trump's agenda hang in the balance. Every headline has the potential to shift the odds. According to Cauchy's new midterms hub, Republicans have a 52% chance to control the Senate. And in a key Senate race, Ken Paxton is currently trading at 50% to beat James Tallarico. That means a $100 trade pays out 193 with a win. Texas should favor Paxton, but Republicans cannot take this race for granted. The stakes, they're high. So use the promo code MORNING to get up to $20 when you trade 20. Again, use the code MORNING to get $20 when you trade 20.
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3: While DragonCon 2026 celebrates 40 years being hosted in downtown Atlanta, there are those experiencing it for the first time. That from Katie Gray.
4: Moving to Metro Atlanta with his family from Chicago, Eric Watson says he heard about DragonCon last year on the news. He says then he marked his calendar.
5: Me and my daughter said, Mom, she's like, Dad, we're going, right? I was like, oh, yeah, we're going.
4: He says it's taken him no time to feel right at home.
5: Everybody can just be their authentic selves and just have a lot of fun.
4: Cosplaying a fictional character in a popular book series, Dungeon Crawler Carl, Watson says it sparked community within community.
5: Because you realize you're not alone in this as far as admiring, you know, certain media.
4: Dragon Con 2026 officially wraps up Monday, September 7th.
3: An Augusta food processor cutting jobs during his big renovations. FPL Food recently announced the company needs to scale back just over 180 jobs while a modernization at its new Savannah Road plant is underway. The work expected to pull back on production for at least a year. The founder of FPL Food says they're looking forward to the beginning of their next chapter. Warner Robins residents potentially looking at higher property taxes next year. The city council revealed over the weekend that rates are coming up at nearly 13% over the rollback millage rate for those living in Houston County. That number is a little more than 16% higher for Warner Robins residents in Peach County. The first public hearing on the proposal is September 14th. Atlanta Beltline officials are looking into a light rail proposal that connects different parts of the city. The Beltline Transit Study now details a plan to add three bidirectional routes through different quadrants of Atlanta. I'm Scott Kimbler.
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10: Good bit of cloud cover for this Labor Day. A little breezy.

0: At times, with showers and thunderstorms firing up, high in the low 90s, our heat index up to 101. Tonight, partly cloudy, low 72. Mix of sun and clouds tomorrow, showers and thunderstorms back in the afternoon with a high of 90. From the Georgia Weather Net, I'm meteorologist KJ Allen.
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0: morning show with Michael Del Giorno. I used
1: to sit 35 minutes after the hour. Good morning and welcome to Wednesday, August the 26th, 2026. A Tennessee treasure, an American icon. Dolly Parton is gone at the age of 80. It has consumed much of what we've talked about. I wanted to be a lot more Dolly and a lot less people. That's kind of what I experienced yesterday. We can celebrate her without trying to find the most dramatic way to say it and just listen to her and celebrate the music, the movies, the songs, the faith, the attitude, the ability to navigate life, which is tough. I mean, I've always said being godly in the midst of an ungodly world is the hardest challenge we'll ever face. And boy, she navigated at a level of fame that very few have ever known. And pretty much anybody else you say is famous, as famous as Dolly Parton, it consumed them. They died young and destroyed. She didn't. She lived life well and navigated it well. So now I want to free up time for you all. Alan writes, Michael, long time no see. I'm loving your tribute to Dolly. One of my favorite tunes is My Tennessee Mountain Home. And I particularly like the Maria Muldaur version. By the way, I'm listening at on WATN in Watertown. I did not know we were on WATN in Watertown. How many stations are we on that we don't know about? Karen wrote, did Dolly know something that we don't know? She said alien gray. I thought aliens were green. Laugh out loud. I had the single coat of many colors in Australia. And when we came to America in 1974, we got the album with Applejack and Light of a Clear Blue Morning. And I love the song on that album. Karen, great memory. Blake writes, Michael, Dolly wasn't perfect. None of us are. But she was an example of what we all have the potential to be. That's what God has infused in all of us if we believe in him. Dolly's now performing with him. Godspeed, Blake in Phoenix, Arizona. By the way, the answer to my question, I don't believe. Now, again, I've been gone from Oklahoma 20 years, so I could be slipping, but I don't think we've had it. I say we still have it. I don't think Oklahoma has had a Democrat governor since David Boren, who then went on to be president of Oklahoma University. David wrote, David Boren was a Democrat 1975 to 1979. There have been four Republicans since Boren, including two Fallon and two Stitt for the past 16 years. Yeah, I don't believe. I mean, I'm pretty certain of great, great, great confidence. Mike Mazey will have no problem winning in November. So by winning that runoff yesterday, he's most assuredly Oklahoma's next governor. And you couldn't have picked a better man in resume, character, or faith. You're in good hands, Oklahoma, moving forward. Steve wrote, 20 years ago, I worked at her Dixie Stampede restaurant in Branson, Missouri. Amazing experience. If she was in town, she would always stop in and personally thank every single employee, right down to the dishwashers. If you've never been to a Dixie Stampede, I highly recommend it. And of course, we have them in, I think it's Pigeon Forge, not Gatlinburg, but, I think Red's story becomes my favorite Dolly story today. This notion that a friend is moving here, he gets on the plane. Can you imagine getting on a plane? You sit down and the person sitting next to you on the plane is Dolly Parton and trying to be classy about it. You know, we talked about living in Nashville, all the people we bump into, and you don't acknowledge. Out of all of them, I do remember accidentally making contact with Kathy Lee Gifford. And she locked eyes with me and just smiled and nodded. And so I nodded back. But usually we just don't acknowledge it. It's the classy thing to do. So that's what he was trying to do. Red, tell them what after about 30 minutes or so, she leaned over and said to him.
2: She goes, my, you're a quiet little fella.
1: Which I love because, and then proceeds to tell him all the great places to shop. To which he goes, you're Dolly. You don't shop. Yeah, I do. I just don't put my wig on. I wear a hat. Nobody notices me. Oh, we did. We just knew better than to intrude. But that's Dolly, right? She knows you know who she is. And she's not a star. She's another eternal, living, humble creature that seemed to get excited with everyone she met. It's fun to celebrate a life, and it's not easy to live a life this well. talkback-wise. I want to start with, I think it's Rebecca, talking about Rebecca in St. Louis.
3: Good morning. You just did the Relief Factor commercial with Rebecca. Did you know Dolly Parton's middle name is Rebecca?
1: Do you know? I didn't. I mean, we could brainstorm the list of people that can simply be known. I mean, Madonna, Gaga, Elvis, Dolly. I'm sure there's a few others. But she was just Dolly. Sometimes didn't even say Parton. That's why it was perfect. Dollywood. Next up was Steve in Oklahoma City. This is our poet laureate. This is going to be a doozy, I'll bet.
4: Farewell to the legend, Miss Dolly of Grace, whose millions of gifts left a permanent trace. Her traits beyond measure, her love and her treasure, now leave us all aching in time and in space.
1: Beautifully stated. 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
5: Well, this morning when I reduced the flags to half staff, as they call it, half mast to some of you landlubbers, Dolly lived her own life, and she kept her fame quiet and didn't talk about herself like other people do. Anyway, you guys have a good morning.
1: Yeah, it's kind of a revealing trait when you are something big and you make everything you encounter big and yourself small. It's probably not a bad definition of humility. And that she was a great example. Denise listening in, I don't know whether to say Huntsville or Birmingham. She always says Northern Alabama. Here's Denise.
6: Hey, Michael, it's Denise. I just wanted to say I can remember Dolly on the Porter Wagner show when I was a very small child. My grandmother watched it every day, and she was just a really young, starting out musician back then. The world lost an angel yesterday and an icon.
1: Yeah, a Tennessee treasure and American icon. Matt, we played earlier. I want to end with Matt again because this is an interesting conversation point. This is Matt in St. Louis listening to The Patriot.
7: Good morning, Michael. I think the best way to honor Dolly would be if President Trump were to invite all the former presidents together and present the Medal of Freedom Award to her family. That would be so unifying, and once again, Dolly has united America. God bless.
1: It's a beautiful thought, and it's the perfect person to have that beautiful thought with. First and foremost, I think of the Medal of Freedom itself. For the integrity of the honor, it almost has to be given to her, right? How could she not? What is the Medal of Freedom if Dolly didn't get it? It also speaks to her refusing to receive it. Two presidents, one a Democrat, one a Republican, wanted to give it to her. I have always said this. There was a time, especially in my early childhood, where politics was vicious. Politics was ugly. Politics was a lot of fighting. But it stayed within the walls of our nation's capital. And I don't know if it was cable TV that evolved from all news to all political talk, or maybe social media that took it to another level. But that toxicity has become nationwide. In fact, the irony is we're all fighting about politics. They're ginning it up, but deep down, they're drinking a bunch of gin together, enjoying power. Dolly was smart enough. I think Michael Jordan is another one that was smart enough. Democrats buy Nikes too, right? Or was it Republicans buy Nikes too? I can't remember how he said it.
8: He said Republicans buy Nikes too.
1: Yeah, Republicans buy Nikes too. In other words, don't be an idiot. You get political, you lose half your audience. And that's why Dolly protected that. And she didn't want it to distract from A, what she was doing to help others, what she was doing to entertain us all. And as a businesswoman, why cut your audience in half? So here comes this great question from Matt in St. Louis. Would this actually be honoring her? She spent her life dodging the minefield and never taking the bait politically. Johnny Carson's another one who did it. Johnny Carson warned the death of late night television if ever anybody did. And late night television is dead. Now, Jimmy Fallon's done the best job of avoiding it, but not completely. And Letterman first. Jimmy Kimmel, Oh, praise God. I forgot his name. Stephen Colbert. They went completely. What's the other one from Saturday Night Live who had the Late Late Show?
9: Seth Meyers.
1: Seth Meyers. They all went off the deep end. And they killed late night talk by being political. In fact, the leader of political late night talk is now the news channel, Fox, and Gutfeld. So Dolly so meticulously avoided that mine. I don't know that you're honoring her, but you'd certainly be honoring the Medal of Freedom. And if it would give us an opportunity to unite, that would be very Dolly. That's a tough one, Matt, but you were right to think it. All right, if you're just waking up, outside of Dolly Parton and her death, Senator Darlene, I don't know if I've been saying Doreen or not. I think I was combining Jolene and Darlene. Senator Darlene Graham is the winner of the Republican Senate primary runoff in South Carolina and most certain to get a full term to replace her brother Lindsey. Mark Mayfield has more.
10: The President Trump-backed Graham defeated Congressman Ralph Norman, who conceded Tuesday night.
11: I humbly accept your nomination to serve as the Republican nominee for the United States Senate from the great state of South Carolina.
10: She'll face Democrat Annie Andrews in November. The special Senate primary came after Graham's brother, Senator Lindsey Graham's sudden death, which she said left a big hole in her heart still. I'm Mark Mayfield.
1: President Trump immediately honored Dolly Parton and ordered all flags to be lowered to half staff for 1 week beginning last night at 6. And even the Empire State Building had an honor for the legend.
12: From 9:25 to 10:25 p.m. on Tuesday night, the tower lights on the Empire State Building will shine pink in honor of the icon. Parton, who grew up in the Great Smoky Mountains of Tennessee, was awarded the key to the Big Apple back in 1978 by then-Mayor Ed Koch. Current Mayor Zora Mamdani called the loss truly heartbreaking, adding that Parton was a champion of the working class. Following her passing, producers of an upcoming Broadway musical focused on Dolly's life said the show will continue with previews starting on December 7th. In New York, I'm Lizzie Radabali.
1: About 68 million U.S. households have at least one of them. And today we're celebrating the canine in your life. And if you don't have one, maybe hitting up a shelter could be an awesome gesture today on this Dog Day. Bree Tennis with more.
13: Today is National Dog Day, celebrating dogs you have, dogs you want, and dogs who want you. According to PetMD, the typical dog can understand about 100 spoken words, although they typically only respond to about 2, treat and walk. Men know they're chick magnets, and they're clinically proven to improve your life. Dogs are always happy to see you. They wag their tails with love and try not to make on the floor. And today we celebrate that. I'm Bree Tennis.
1: Well, sad news for Big John and everybody that was rooting for Bayonne, New Jersey. They lost 5-2 to Hamilton, Ohio. Phoenix City, Alabama, 4-2 over Tacoma, Washington in Little League World Series play. In the majors, Rays lost 4-1 to the Tigers. Dodgers lost 4-3 to the Braves. Cardinals got pounded by the O's, 13-1. Guardians outslugged the Angels, 8-6. Pirates shut out the Padres, 1-0. A's beat the Twins, 4-2. Phillies fell 4-1 to the Mariners. D-backs beat the Cubbies, 5-4. And the Reds lost 3-1 to the Giants. Birthdays today. This is going to make you feel old. Brace yourself. You remember that cute little kid in Home Alone, Macaulay Culkin? He's 46 years old today. Bridesmaid, Melissa McCarthy. Very, very funny lady. Maybe her funniest performance ever was This is 40. You'll have to check that out. Melissa McCarthy is 56 today. Comedian John Mulaney is 44. And now Cleveland Cavaliers guard James Harden, former Oklahoma City Thunder guard, 37 years old today. If it's your birthday, happy birthday. We're so glad you were born. Rory's got the final stories when your morning show continues next. 50 minutes after the hour when your morning show continues, an American icon and a Tennessee treasure has passed. Looks like Iran has put a fatwa out on Baron Trump. And the president's threatening to even change the name of Lake Ontario as America continues to fight with Canada. All as your morning show continues next.
14: And its mama cries.
1: Did you hear that? Listen carefully. 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
1: I was wondering when you were going to get around to my favorite song. Boy, first shall be last, last shall be first, right?
19: It's the only song that we've doubled up on today. I've had so many to play.
1: I told this story earlier. My mom and dad kept splitting up, getting back together again. Every time he would talk her back in, I'd have to start in a new school. And I ended up in New Orleans from Chicago. What a culture shock. And the very next morning, because I went early with my dad a week before my brothers and mother and furniture arrived. And we were driving down I-10, and I'll tell you how long ago this was. I-10 was freshly paved. And Dad was taking me to WWL, where he accepted a job, and we were going to see it for the first time. And as we were driving, this song came on. And I did not connect the dots at 12 years old to Here He'll Come Again, and I got drugged to a new city. But I did put together that, okay, this is scary. This is a strange place. But Dolly's here. This is my new home. It's going to be all right. Just from that song. And I always think of that. I see the I-10. I see my dad's radio. And I see us driving every time I hear that song. So I think the meaning probably is what did it. But I stand by. It was a great song, too, and a great vocal. Dolly Parton, dead at the age of 80 after a brief battle with cancer. Senator Darlene Graham is going to assuredly take her brother's place. She won the Republican Senate primary runoff last night against a very formidable opponent. And she will most certainly win the general in November, as will Mike Mazie, who won his Republican primary runoff for governor in Oklahoma. That's a great man. You picked a great one to lead you. And I'm almost certain it'll be for 8 years. Congratulations, Oklahoma, on your selection of Mike Mazie. All right. We've been remembering all morning long with our national correspondent, Rory O'Neill, Dolly Parton. But let's get on to the things we didn't get to. Iran says it'll pay $10 million to anyone who kills Barron Trump. Of all the Trump kids, why Barron? It begs the question.
21: Yeah, it's interesting, but the Secret Service did confirm they are aware of these videos of showing on Iranian television services, essentially making this threat, putting a bounty on Barron Trump's head of $10 million. And then we also got a story this week that's interesting out of South Florida. Apparently, Iranian, either some sort of security service or assassin squad, was in Miami looking for the son of Benjamin Netanyahu. Mm. Now, that happened back in December of last year, before Israel and the U.S. Got together to launch strikes on Iran. But that's also an interesting turn of events this week, that the children are not off limits, according to Iran.
1: Yeah, that and picking the youngest, closest to the heart, looks the most like Trump. And I don't know, I'm one of the few people that have said it. If there's any Trump offspring that's likely to be a president someday, it might be Barron. President's fighting with Canada. You know it's getting heated now. He's thinking about changing the name of Lake Ontario.
21: Yeah, you know, let's see what happens. Look, this does not serve either side of the border, having both sides pay more or really hurting American exporters who try to send their goods and sell them in Canada. Let's see what happens. I know Canada is going to have those reciprocal tariffs in early September. Maybe they can find an off-ramp before we hit that deadline.
1: How big is Dolly Parton? Big enough to keep us from talking about those things all day. I think her life lived so well deserved this remembrance and this celebration. And I know she's in a much better place, and we're in a much worse place without her in it. Allow her to rest in peace and celebrate with you. We'll miss her forever. That's your morning show for this Wednesday, August the 26th. Cherish your life. Make a difference in someone else's life. Do it for God. Do it for Dolly. And we'll see you tomorrow morning on the next Your Morning Show.
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1: One call, that's all.
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5: Iran is trying to disrupt shipping even more.
6: I'm Dave Anthony, Fox News, planning to set up an exclusion zone outside the Strait of Hormuz, the key waterway where Iran's attacked ships for months.
7: To give them further control over ships that pass through the strait, but they don't give any details yet on how they plan to enforce that exclusion zone. This move by Iran comes after the U.S. hit three Iranian oil tankers on Saturday. The U.S. attacks were in retaliation for an Iranian attack. Iran launched two ballistic missiles on U.S. warships. That attack by Iran failed.
6: Fox's Steve Harrigan in Tel Aviv. Israel went on the attack again in Lebanon, targeting Hezbollah militants, but Lebanese officials say civilians are among the nine people killed today. Seven died in Israeli airstrikes yesterday. A new attempt to stop Russia's war in Ukraine. Special U.S. envoys went to Moscow Saturday and talked to Russian leader Vladimir Putin. Then yesterday, they were in Kyiv negotiating with Ukraine's President Volodymyr Zelensky. Envoy Jared Kushner says,
8: "We went through a lot of the ideas that hadn't worked to date, and we really tried to think about, you know, what would the elements be that are needed for this durable peace."
6: Investigators in Miami will try to figure out why an Amazon Prime cargo plane overshot the runway while landing.
9: It's still sitting just off the runway now this morning at Miami International Airport. Now, officials say the aircraft failed to stop, slamming into cars just off that runway, killing at least five people and injuring five others.
6: Fox's Dana Marie McNichol at the airport. The pilot and co-pilot and people trapped in cars were rescued. Three of the injured are in critical condition. A hurricane warning is in place for Kauai as Lowell closes in on the Hawaiian Islands. A Category 3 storm forecast move close by tonight and tomorrow.
10: Unfortunately, in the overnight, we've seen a sizable wiggle to the east with the track, meaning that those powerful winds are going to get closer to Kauai.
6: Fox weather meteorologist Britta Merwin.
10: Oahu and Big Island not included, as well as Maui, but we'll feel impacts. Flash flooding is going
6: to
10: be...
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5: A man's in custody in Ohio facing assault charges the day after police say Patrick Havas, armed with two guns, tried to attack the Democratic candidate for governor, Amy Acton, at the Canfield Fair, knocking people to the ground, injuring some, then lunging toward Acton, who was not hurt. Fox's Alex Hogan reads a statement from Acton's campaign.
13: This kind of violence has no place in Ohio. Dr. Acton will always stand up to the chaos, hate, and vitriol that pits us against one another.
5: Acton's Republican opponent for governor, Vivek Ramaswamy, condemned what was happened as completely unacceptable. In Germany, Chancellor Friedrich Merz's political party is under pressure after losing a regional election.
16: Germany's far-right AfD party scoring a historic victory, something which could result in the first far-right state German government since the Nazi era. The Alternative for Germany party winning just under 44% of the votes, falling short of an outright majority needed to govern alone in the eastern state of Saxony-Anhalt, which was once East Germany and one of the country's poorest regions. The agenda of the AfD, which in some regions is classified by Germany's domestic intelligence agency as an extremist group, includes speeding up the deportation of undocumented migrants, increasing welfare benefits for native-born Germans, ending sanctions on Russia, and pulling out of the EU. Lillian Wu, Fox News.
5: An electronics recycling center is on fire outside Atlanta, Georgia.
17: There's some batteries in there because I've heard them. And other, you know, motherboards and things like that.
18: Fire Marshal Gregory Chambers, the fire at the Providence Green facility in South Fulton was first reported Sunday afternoon, but it's still too hot for firefighters to get close. It's been sending smoke plumes into the sky so thick it's affecting airplane flight patterns at nearby Hartsfield-Jackson Atlanta International Airport.
5: That's Fox's Evan Brown on Wall Street. No opening bell this hour. The stock market's closed for Labor Day. I'm Dave Anthony. This is Fox News.
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21: Good bit of cloud cover for this Labor Day. A little breezy at times with showers and thunderstorms firing up. High in the low 90s. Our heat index up to 101. Tonight, partly cloudy, low 72. Mix of sun and clouds tomorrow. Showers and thunderstorms back in the afternoon with a high of 90. From the Georgia Weather Net, I'm meteorologist KJ Allen.
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22: 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It's Brian Kilmeade.
23: Hi, everyone. Hope you had a fantastic summer and enjoying Labor Day. Thanks so much for listening to the special edition of the Brian Kilmeade Show. We got a big hour coming your way, and especially with my first guest. It's time for me to look back and pull back some of the big interviews and some of the great authors that I've had a chance to interview over the last few months through the summer. And A.J. Pascuti is that person, former U.S. Army combat vet and author of Dark Horse. You'll love the book, love his stories. And he is somebody I think you wanted to hear from, especially as we find ourselves at least in a 6-month war with Iran, maybe longer, and what it means for us in the region. He saw it up close and personal. Here's my interview with the author of Dark Horse. Angelo, welcome.
24: Thank you so much, Brian, for having me.
23: So, I mean, it's a big book about your life. You would think you were like 60 years old, but you joined the military right after 9/11.
24: Yes, sir. Yeah, so I was a senior in high school when 9/11 happened. Technically, I was 16 at the time. Had to wait 3 weeks before I could talk to a recruiter. Was influenced by a high school history teacher who was also a Marine, who introduced me to my first recruiter, and then joined right afterwards, and then shipped off right after I graduated high school.
23: Why the Marines?
24: You know, they were the toughest. I saw, you know, I didn't know the Marine Corps had jobs inside of it. I thought all of the Marine Corps was just infantry. And, you know, as a young man who had, you know, ideas of self-doubt and self-efficacy issues, I thought that why not try to climb the highest mountain I could.
23: And how'd it go?
24: It went well. I struggled at first, a lot, as anybody does.
23: Paris Island?
24: San Diego. So Marine Corps Recruit Depot in San Diego, because I'm from Northern California originally, and stepped into that and, you know, was able to find my footing eventually. But, you know, what I wanted to write inside of the book itself was that failure is often the first part of the first step in success. And so I write a lot of my struggles in there to be able to be open to young men and young women who think that failure is, you know, final for them. And so I wrote about that.
0: So, I mean, you had two active wars going on shortly after. I mean, you had Afghanistan within months, and then you had Iraq. They were ramping up for Iraq right after. What was your experience?
24: So my experience was when I went into boot camp, there was kind of rumbling. So I went into boot camp in July of 2002 so that we knew that Afghanistan was going on, and the rumblings of Iraq began. But we're pretty isolated when we go to boot camp. And then right after that, I graduated the School of Infantry in December of 2002, arrived to my first unit in January of 2003, and shipped off to Kuwait 3 weeks later.
0: And then from Kuwait, you were part of the invasion?
24: I was. I was 18 years old. It was a rifleman in 3rd Battalion, 5th Marines, where the book gets its name is Dark Horse. So it's kind of a double entendre. Dark Horse is the call sign for 3rd Battalion, 5th Marines out of Camp Pendleton. And also Dark Horse is for anyone who feels underestimated, who thinks, you know, a little of themselves and kind of a, you know, a challenger that people may not expect something from.
0: So what'd you learn in the battle? We know about the Thunder Run with the 3rd Infantry. Yeah. Where were you guys?
24: So we run up Route 1. Our biggest day of fighting was in a place called Diwania, or a little north of Diwania. It was a Republican Guard training camp. And so also what we had, Fedayeen, was their kind of terrorist.
0: We didn't know anything about Saddam Fedayeen, right? That was bad intel, not knowing that they had guys in plain clothes looking to take you out.
24: And that confuses everyone because, look, at that time frame, we're looking for a conventional military. And so then we're fighting a conventional
0: military.
24: Because
0: of the first time.
24: That's exactly
0: correct. First Persian Gulf War.
24: Exactly correct. And so then all of a sudden we see these guys who are in, you know, non-standard uniforms who are fighting us. And it started the very beginnings of what would eventually become the insurgency. But, you know, the Marine Corps, you know, we fought 2003 on our terms. It was a maneuver warfare, fast paced, striking the enemy so that to prevent their ability to make war. And that was war on our terms.
0: What was the first what was the big adjustment from training to actual war?
24: The big adjustment for me, I think, was the gravity of the situation. So training, you know, there is a level of, you know, understanding of what could be. And then all of a sudden, once that first bullet snaps by your head, there's this realization of like, this is not a game anymore. And the stakes are pretty real. And I was pretty honest in the book itself. I made a lot of mistakes very, very young. I tripped over my own rifle, jammed my rifle with mud, and you know, there's chaos and missiles and all kinds of things going on. And I'm trying to figure myself out. I was only steadied because of a very strong team leader at the time. Frame. And really what I saw through Dark Horse and the thread that I pull through it is that people, you know, that we're all in this together, right? No one was coming to save us. And so people looked to be able to help carry my load physically, emotionally, and mentally until I could carry it myself.
0: How long until you could? And how great is it to have a leader that doesn't judge, just fixes, right?
24: That's exactly correct. I really wanted to be able to emphasize that inside of the book. How long did I feel that? You know, I'm still waiting on that to happen, you know, to feel confident in every decision that we make. And that's really what I wanted to do, is inspire young men and women to recognize that, you know, if you're afraid, right, if you're uncomfortable, you're growing, and to be able to push into that. You know, I eventually moved over into the sniper program as soon as we moved back to Camp Pendleton after OIF-1 and started to move through a sniper indoc and kind of becoming a sniper, and struggled with that as well. And so there's no secrets that I have left in, there's nothing left to hide. You know, I've kind of written all of my failures, but really as a purpose to show people that progress is part of it.
0: And what did you think about the operation in particular and your role as a sniper?
24: Well,
0: because you're killing terrorists.
24: Yes. Yes. So specifically,
0: so was it gratifying or was it also taxing?
24: So the answer to both is yes. So there is a humanity side that you understand that we are out there and we are killing other human beings. The hard part for us is we also do want to do our job well. The way that we look at ourselves as snipers is, yes, we have a bolt rifle. Yes, we have eyes and ears and we can see further and touch farther than a lot of the conventional infantry. We saw ourselves as protectors. Mm-hmm. So since we could reach further than conventional infantry could, what we wanted to do was be able to be angels on their shoulders effectively. So we went into the Battle of Fallujah. I was a sniper in training in a sniper platoon during the Battle of Fallujah. And then eventually after that battle became a sniper, like a school trained sniper.
0: So was it amazing? It's amazing for me as an outsider how underappreciated the military was in adjusting to the battlefield. We also avoid urban warfare. Well, it happened.
24: Yes.
0: We got to take this town. Well, how do you do that? You cordoned off the whole thing. You gave people ID cards. You found out who they were, and then you found out who the terrorists were. That's a difficult, taxing. People's lives were lost.
24: Yeah.
0: I mean, it's amazing what you guys learned on the fly, how you adjusted. I think it's totally underappreciated.
24: I do appreciate that. You know, thank you for saying that. Really, what we come back to the Marine Corps is we are the sum of all of our parts, and we come together. Every single person is integral to making sure that that, specifically with Fallujah, that Fallujah happened the way that it did. No person was more important than the other, and the only thing that mattered was the man and woman to your left and right. And that really carries us through. So writing a book, you know, how do you write a memoir without sounding like a narcissist? What we tried to do with Dark Horse was use my story as a through line to tell all of these individual Marine stories through the entirety of the book.
0: Were you taking notes at the time?
24: So instead of taking notes, so my mother is a plein air pastel and oil painter, and so I grew up with kind of an artistic background. So instead of writing normal letters like, hey mom, my feet smell, I'm hungry, I wrote stories of what I witnessed along the way. And being a good mom, what she did, she saved all of my letters. And I've included the majority of my letters from combat in the book. And so you can actually see where I'm at in a mental snapshot at 18 years old in OIF-1, 20 years old in Fallujah, and then 21 on my third tour in Iraq.
0: And what do you think about the operation overall?
24: So overall, I think what happened was the dog caught the car, right? We did everything that we needed to do to be able to have a military victory. And then I think what happens is I think we kind of lost the plot at some point. It became about nation building, and we ended up kind of being mired into a place where we were no longer fighting the war on our terms. We were fighting it on other people's terms.
0: Insurgency.
24: Yes, absolutely.
0: Yeah, having to push back. But no, it also is underappreciated because the economy collapsed right after was the surge.
24: Yeah.
0: We had 2008, we had the market crash. But prior to that, despite all the pushback, General Keane, David Petraeus, a lot of other MVPs came up with a plan. George Bush greenlighted it and even lost a lot of his party in doing it to combine with the tribes and give them back their country. And it worked to the point where Barack Obama basically said, why do we even have any troops there? I promised to end this war. Let's just pull everyone out, which ended up being a mistake because in comes ISIS afterwards. But having said that, do you find that people just want to say, oh, the Iraq war was a mistake, and they don't understand the victories that were there and that they've had, I don't know, 15 elections since?
24: Correct. So that's a fantastic question. I write about that as a young man sitting at, you know, the idea for me is democracy. What we wanted to do was provide a fledgling country who was with an autocratic dictator. We wanted to give them the opportunity at democracy. What I always say is that any form of revolution has to be, born from within. The people have to want it and they have to earn it. We provided the stability. I write a letter in there in 2005 where I'm sleeping in the election or in the first election site in Iraq in 40 years.
0: Famously had their fingers up in the air.
24: That's exactly correct. And that gravity was not lost on me as a 20-year-old. What we were fighting for, what we felt we were dying for, was the opportunity for democracy. At that point, it becomes Iraq's and the Iraqi people's decision of how they want to go. That was our job, was to provide them the space, and it was up to them to be able to decide where they wanted to go.
0: And they're doing that now. And now they have a situation where we have a presence there in the area, mm-hmm. and there's no longer Saddam Hussein. When people want to run down the Iraq war, go ahead. When people say things like stupid war, I think about the people that fought it. And I just ask you, go back to that time.
24: Right.
0: Go back to 91 and the criticism on Bush 41 mm-hmm. for not finishing the job. And Bush 43 finishes the job. And they say, great. And all of a sudden, the insurgency happens. They go, well, this whole thing was a mistake. And then after it, you can't have it every way. And then you got to say, what if we did leave Saddam Hussein in power? What if we did relieve all the sanctions? Do you think that he would have just wilted into the woodwork? No. He would have been the menace of the Middle East.
24: Correct.
0: And we would have had two crazy terroristic powers instead of just one.
24: Yes.
0: Meaning Iran being the other.
24: In 1991, Saddam's military was the fourth largest military in the world, you know, backed largely by the Soviet Union as far as the weapon systems. And so for me, what I've been able to study through a lot of my own historical research is, you know, Desert Storm was a huge success because that was the right type of enemy for the right type of military that the United States had at that time frame. We had professionalized our military since the ending of Vietnam, and 1991 was this perfect opportunity for us to be able to overthrow within 4 days or 96 hours, take down the fourth largest military in the world and pacify them for a very, very long time. And then, yes, eventually this thing starts to percolate. And, you know, instability is something that we as a nation like to fight. We want to be able to provide up an opportunity again for democracy. You know, Iraq is, when we look back on it, it's always easy to look back on with, you know, rose-colored glasses or with the clarity of 2020. When you're in the situation, you know, again, I was a young man. I was a Lance Corporal, E3, you know, and all of these things. I was really just trying to be able to save my friends' lives and get out of it alive myself. As we went into Fallujah, you know, there's an old saying that as soon as the first bullet passes by your head, politics goes out the window. And, you know, I write a lot about that in this book. A friend of mine said, this book is deeply, deeply political. It's nonpartisan. What I do is I show the world that through my experience as a young man fighting for democracy, fighting for his country. You know, I've read a lot of your work, and specifically that one of the books that I enjoyed the most was on the Secret Six, right? Nathan Hale, right? My only regret is that I have but one life to give to my country. The majority of the Americans who join the United States military believe that, and they want that, and they will that. And they're very proud to bring that forward to defend the values that the United States carries forward.
0: Right. So what leadership lessons did you learn now? You said you're always a learning progress. I understand that. The humility is important, but you've learned a lot, right?
24: Yes.
0: And you're still young. How old are you?
24: I'm 41.
0: 41. So what did you take out of that, knowing, putting your life on the line most of the four or five years, right?
24: So I ended up doing 21 years inside of the service itself.
0: But in a hot war, how long?
24: Until 2000, my last combat deployment was 2014.
0: Okay.
24: I moved into special operations at that time frame in Afghanistan and North Africa. You know, what I learned was that for me, learning has to be central to your core. You have to be able to teach an old dog new tricks. But the core message inside of Dark Horse is make them better than you. Here's what I want people to take from the book. I want them to understand young Americans who suffer from their own ideas of self-efficacy. First, you have to be able to do hard things. If you're uncomfortable, you're growing. Second is that failure is often the first step to success. And the third thing is that when you achieve your own individual success, whatever that looks like in any walk of life, the job, now your obligation is to turn around and make the next generation better than you. I tell people all the time, if you want to know what I learned over 21 years of service, the very last page of the book is called Letter to the Leader. And I write an open letter to anybody who wants to be a leader from any walk of life. If you want to know how I learned that or what I did to be able to learn that lesson, those are in the pages of the book itself.
0: Right. And by the way, Angelo A., it couldn't be, you're all Italian, right?
24: Oh, super Italian.
0: I'm half Italian. Angelo A.G. Pascuti.
24: Yes, sir.
0: Okay, I got it right. Marine veteran, speaker, and author of a brand new book, Dark Horse, Harnessing Hidden Potential in War and in Life. Just let me bring it to today before we go. What would you like to see happen in Iran, knowing so many of your people that you serve with were killed by EFPs, as well as the insurgency, would they help finance and fuel?
24: Yes, great question. You know, I sat and I had a long conversation with Sean Ryan about this. We talked for 8.5 hours, and he asked a lot of these things.
0: 8.5 hours?
24: Yes, sir.
0: Is that all online on a podcast?
24: It is. It is. And so you kind of get to understand. Here's what I say as a service member is that the social contract, when we sign up to join the United States military, we write a blank check to the United States payable with our lives. What I want to understand, what I want people, politicians, you know, regular everyday Americans to understand, that bond that we share with one another has to be protected. And that sacred bond, it has to be wielded carefully. Whenever we go anywhere in the world to be able to defend the values or, you know, be able to stabilize countries for the sake of democracy, we have to have, I would say, clear objectives, a sound mind, and a clear heart before we do that.
0: So you don't think this is clear enough?
24: In my personal, now I understand I don't have a clearance anymore. So there's two things. I understand I am no longer the man in the arena, and I'm never going to, talk poorly on the men and women who are in the arena. I have turned in my badge.
0: But you are more qualified than 97% of the people in the country to comment.
24: That's correct. I do appreciate that. Yes, I think that the objective needs to be clearly laid out. You know, as far as a battle plan, we have to have a North Star, an idea of what we want to accomplish through there. And I think as a regular everyday American now, I don't see those. Now, I'm never going to argue that Iran is not an issue. I'm never going to argue that they have not fought us through proxies for the last, 3 to 4 decades at this point. Never going to argue that. But I think that there are some professional military agencies who have a pretty good idea of what to do. And I think that what I've written in the book is sometimes that our policymakers need to let our military men and women make some of the decisions on the ground and not get in the way.
0: Right. So let them finish the job.
24: Yes, sir.
0: Right. Especially because if you look at the Middle East, you actually have a shot at so many of these countries care about their economy more than their religion. You know, I'm more than being a zealot or a fanatic. I look at the UAE, Saudi Arabia, Bahrain, look at Oman. They're looking to grow their society for the first time maybe in my lifetime. Mm-hmm. And it seems like where you turn, Iran just sits in the way.
24: You know, it does. And it is a cultural center for it. And maybe not yes to finish the job. I think that having a very clear outline of what needs to happen and allowing our military makers to work towards that, to work towards those goals.
0: Pick up Dark Horse, Harnessing Hidden Potential in War and in Life. Angelo, great meeting you. Sorry we don't have 8.5 hours, but this has been great. Thanks so much. Appreciate it. And thanks for serving.
24: The pleasure was mine. It was my honor to serve.
0: Back in a moment.
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0: I love this place. I've been surfing here since I was a kid. Now, seeing my grandson out on the water, it means everything to me. Watching him and taking in the blue waves, the sea breeze, the blurry horizon.
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10: 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I'm Tyron Spearman reporting. South Georgia, Florida, and Alabama now preparing for peanut harvest time. The growers are keeping a close eye on the skies, trying to make sure they get back into the field, and the global markets navigating a highly complicated crop season. While Georgia comfortably leads the nation in peanut production, maintaining the dominance this season requires farmers to manage delayed field schedules, late-season plant diseases, and international trade pressures. The 2026 peanut crop got off to a difficult start. According to Scott Mumford of the University of Georgia, he said the wet May delayed planting for roughly half of the state's peanut crop. Despite these early setbacks, sporadic summer rains have turned the crop around, and the outlook looks a little bit better. But it's almost like two crops, one early, one late. The crop has improved dramatically, he said, over the last month and a half, with the idea that we've been getting more rain in most all areas. It's been sporadic, he said, which means that we're going to have some areas in the state that are still extremely dry, and the crop is struggling a little bit in those areas. It was about 64% of the acres are irrigated this year. That's an update as the crop gets ready to be harvested.
11: The Georgia Cotton Commission helps Georgia growers combat emerging insect pests, including the cotton jacid, during the 2025 season. It required research and attention from university experts, including extension entomologist Philip Roberts.
12: Working through the Cotton Commission, they worked with the National Cotton Council and Cotton Incorporated. 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
11: For more information, see GeorgiaCottonCommission.org.
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15: Welcome back. Coming up shortly as this special edition of the Brian Kilmeade Show moves on this Labor Day is going to be with Joby Warrick, who covers national security, terrorism, rogue states, and everything else. Got a brand new book out as he talks about this terrorist, Carlos the Jackal. He went and interviewed him in prison, what it took to find him, what actually made him. A fascinating look, and I thought

at the Westbury Music Fair. And then on the 25th, I'll be in Vero Beach. I'll be signing books there at the Vero Beach Center. Be back on stage on November 7th in Clearwater, Florida. You're going to love it at the Ruth Eckerd Hall. Limited seats still available. Jacksonville, Florida, always one of my favorite stops. November 8th at the Florida Theater. And then on November 21st, the last stage show, which brings almost all my books to life and certainly the six chapters. I'll be Chesterfield, Missouri, Think St. Louis. We'll be back at the Factory, one of the nicest venues in the country. Brian Kilmeade Show, Joby Warwick next. We'll

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1: State troopers are out in full force looking for distracted drivers. The Department of Public Safety reported more than 200 DUI arrests in a 24-hour period from the Labor Day weekend. The Georgia State Patrol is reminding drivers to slow down, buckle up, put the phone down, and never drive impaired. Later this afternoon is expected to be one of the busiest times on Georgia roads for the holiday period. Republican Governor candidate Rick Jackson rallies with his supporters in Perry. More from Charlie O'Brien.
2: The Friday rally 30 miles south of Macon, giving Jackson a chance to highlight one of his main campaign themes.
3: I will cut Georgia's income tax in half or I won't run again. Simple as that.
2: Jackson's supporter, Mick Anderson, a retired doctor, tells 41 NBC.
4: Good monetary policy, and I just think he's the right guy.
2: Jackson faces Democrat Keisha Lance Bottoms in the election November 3rd. I'm Charlie O'Brien.
1: Warner Robins residents potentially looking at higher property taxes next year. The city council revealed over the weekend that the rates are coming up nearly 13% over the rollback millage rate for those living in Houston County. That number is a little more than 16% higher from Warner Robins residents of Peach County. The first public hearing on the proposal, September 14th. An Augusta food processor cutting jobs during big renovations. FPL Food recently announced the company needs to scale back just over 180 jobs while a modernization of its new Savannah Road plant is underway. The work expected to pull back on production for at least a year. The founder of FPL Food says they're looking forward to beginning their next chapter. Three suspects behind bars for a deadly Buckhead shooting. I'm Scott Kimbler.
0: This has been GNN News on the Georgia News Network.
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2: Good bit of cloud cover for this Labor Day. A little breezy at times with showers and thunderstorms firing up. High in the low 90s, our heat index up to 101. Tonight, partly cloudy, low 72. Mix of sun and clouds tomorrow. Showers and thunderstorms back in the afternoon with a high of 90. From the Georgia Weather Net, I'm meteorologist KJ Allen.
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1: Hey, welcome back. Joby Warwick is with us now. He's the two-time Pulitzer Prize-winning author, New York Times bestseller on Black Flags, the definitive account of the rise of ISIS. His new book, The Jackal, The Rise and Fall of Carlos, the World's First Super Terrorist, is now out. Joby, welcome.
2: Thank you. Good to be here.
1: Before we talk about ISIS of today, talk about really where this started. First off, who is the Jackal?
2: Well, Carlos the Jackal, folks who've lived as long as I have may remember this name from the 70s. He was at one time the most well-known, sort of the most charismatic, the most colorful bad guy in the world. He was a terrorist. His most famous crime was hijacking an entire OPEC conference, the oil cartel. He walked into the headquarters in Vienna in 1975 with some commandos and took the entire thing hostage and was able to get the Viennese to give him an airplane and flew them all off into the desert of North Africa. Kind of crazy, audacious things that might seem more common now, but in those days, it was pretty exceptional.
1: And his mission is?
2: His mission at the time, he considered himself kind of a Marxist revolutionary. He was originally Venezuelan. His father was a devout communist. He gets his name. His real name is Ilyich, named after the founder of the Soviet Union, Vladimir Ilyich Ulyanov. And so that was his upbringing. He tried to fashion himself, project himself as kind of a Marxist revolutionary. It turns out he was really for whoever would pay him and, you know, allow him to do bad things around the world.
1: So he became a Palestinian later?
2: He became a Palestinian because he landed in the Middle East. He wanted to get military training. So he got kicked out of college in Moscow. His dad sent him to Moscow to go to school. He gets kicked out of there. He's got a girlfriend who's pregnant. His life is falling apart. And so he decides on a whim to move himself to Lebanon to try to join up with the Palestinians. He thinks they're great. They're freedom fighters. He wants to be part of that movement. So he shows up there in 1970, just as civil war is about to break out, and ends up becoming a guerrilla. Gets guerrilla training, learns how to shoot a gun, build bombs. And they love him. He's international. He speaks 5 languages. He can live anywhere because he looks Western. So he becomes the perfect sleeper agent for the Palestinians.
1: And his ego began to get out of control.
2: He saw himself as a rock star before anybody else did. So his whole, point, the reason he was doing this was to try to create some glory for himself. And for a long time, the Palestinians were that ticket. Eventually, the Palestinians got tired of him and thought, he's too much of a showboat. It's too much about Carlos and not about our movement. So they kicked him out, and then he just went on his own.
1: And how was he, in one way at all, a precursor to some of the terrorism we see in the Middle East today?
2: Well, a couple of things. I think what's most significant today is he came to represent state-sponsored terrorism as we understand it. Because after the Palestinians kicked him out, he worked for Muammar Gaddafi, the Libyan dictator. He worked for the Syrians. He worked for Saddam Hussein in Iraq. Anybody who would pay him money because they wanted to attack an enemy, wanted to attack Israel, wanted to attack the West, but didn't want their fingerprints on it, they would hire Carlos to do the deed for them. And we see that today. In fact, you see, in just the last 5-6 years, both Russia and the Iranians are really attracted to this idea of hiring proxies, and not the usual ones, not FBI agents or Hezbollah, but criminals in some cases who can be hired on, social media platforms and given a few $100s to blow up a synagogue or to assassinate a dissident.
1: And what's he best known for?
2: So Carlos himself, he's almost like the Paris Hilton of the terrorist world, someone who's kind of famous for being famous. He did some horrific things. He blew up trains in Paris in the 1980s. He went to war against the French government after they arrested his girlfriend and had her in prison. His caper with OPEC in 1975 made him an international celebrity. Mm-hmm. And then he managed to stay at large for 20 years. All governments, the French, the Americans, the Israelis, all looking for him. And he managed to stay, out of everybody's grasp.
1: Plastic surgery?
2: No plastic surgery. There was always kind of this rumor or this belief that he had kind of changed his appearance. Mm-hmm. But he did have plastic surgery, but it was very personal. He wanted to, it was breast reduction surgery because all his life he was a little bit chubby. He was sensitive about his kind of big fleshy man boobs. And so in the early 1980s, he went to found a plastic surgeon and had his breast size reduced.
1: So now you had a chance to interview him.
2: I did.
1: First off, how did they capture him?
2: The capture was pretty crazy. It was an operation conducted jointly by the French and the American CIA, but it was the CIA that found him. He had gone into sort of self-imposed exile. He'd been kicked out of this country, and that ended up in Khartoum, in the capital of Sudan. And while he was there, he was kind of living large, as Carlos always did, staying in nice hotels, you know, eating well, drinking well, you know, womanizing, you know, chasing women around the capital. And the CIA station in Khartoum discovered that he was there. And so they sent their best analysts and their best trackers to kind of watch him day and night to see, you know, what he was up to, see who he was meeting with, and eventually hatched a plan to catch him.
1: And they would.
2: And they would. And the crazy, this is a story that I think readers will really enjoy if they see the book, is how they caught him was they realized, understood that he was going to have surgery. He had a new wife, this beautiful young Jordanian that he married. They were trying to have a baby. They weren't able to conceive. It turned out he had an issue. There's a kind of a varicose vein, veins of the testicles, and decided to have surgery while he was in Khartoum. The CIA was aware of the plan and set it up so that once he went under the knife, they had their people in place to catch him and picked him up, put him on a plane, flew him off to France for trial, and that was the end of the Carlos's career.
1: There you go. And you got to him in prison.
2: I got to him in prison. So this, you know, roll the clock forward 30 years. So he's been in jail for a long time. But it's a rare thing for people to get to sit down with this man. The French don't let him do many interviews.
1: They don't want him to be a celebrity.
2: They don't want him to be a celebrity. He's kind of milked that, you know, for as long as he possibly could. He killed a lot of French people, including police officers, so they don't want to give him a microphone. I had an opportunity to see him under tight restrictions, but for me, it was a chance to see what he was like, to see what a 75-year-old Carlos was up to.
1: And what's your takeaway?
2: He is a classic criminal narcissist, and people, I think, know the type. He has no empathy, no feeling for other people. All the crimes that he committed, all the people who were innocents that were killed in his terrorist attacks, he doesn't regard as serious. He doesn't see, you know, feel any remorse about that. In fact, he brags about the number of people that he killed, and he talks with remorse about people he should have killed. I shouldn't have let this guy get away. I should have killed a few more people.
1: Wow. So the book is The Jackal is out now, Joby, right?
2: Today is the launch day.
1: Wow, congratulations. Just talk about terror in the region. Jared Kushner sat down with Hamas yesterday. You know, he's got that 15-point plan. And they said they've agreed to give up power. They have the indications they are. And number two, they have to disarm. And then an international force has to come in. The Israelis are not optimistic. Here's Kushner, cut 33.
3: They said all the right things, but obviously it's very, very hard to trust, a terrorist organization that committed these terrible atrocities. But we had a very cordial meeting, and they said all the right things. And so we're going to give them a chance to perform, but it's going to have to be based on actions and steps. And I hope it will be true.
1: The Israelis evidently told Kushner, I'll give you room, but we're not optimistic that they're ever going to do that. They got to get rid of their tunnels and blow up those tunnels and expose them. What do you think?
2: The skepticism is well deserved. Historically, Hamas has been, they fall into a category that you'd call rejectionist. They are extremists. They're a violent extremist group, but they also don't want to compromise if it involves recognizing the Israeli state.
1: Is there a chance the beating they took over the last 2.5 years might change that mindset?
2: You can see a path where eventually the leadership is so decimated and there's such desperation that they are forced to make a compromise. But would I trust that they're going to hold to their commitments? Probably not. As long as there are committed Hamas terrorists and, you know, just true believers, They're going to look for ways to strike back at Israel.
1: You wrote a book about ISIS, Rise of ISIS, which is really a sect of Al-Qaeda, same mindset. How damaged is ISIS right now?
2: Well, ISIS is truly on its back foot, and it's been a long time coming. There was they were able, after the fall of the caliphate and sort of the destruction of the last strongholds in Syria, they had a way of hanging on because of their ability to inspire through the internet. And this was a new phenomenon with ISIS. You didn't have to join the group. You just had to commit an act of violence and claim it in the name of ISIS. So that was their special niche. But their ability to kind of organize anything, it's quite limited. They have cells in Africa that are beginning to gain some strength and are a worry. But in the Middle East, they're just really not what they used to be.
1: What about Al-Qaeda?
2: Al-Qaeda is in the same bucket, I think, but even more diminished, I think.
1: They wiped out two generations of leadership.
2: Exactly.
1: Well, we did.
2: I have to acknowledge this was the result of an extremely effective and aggressive counterterrorism campaign that a lot of Americans didn't see because it didn't involve, you know, bombing cities. It was special ops. It was drone warfare, and it was going after a target and then going after another target the next night and not giving them any space to recover.
1: Did they underestimate the retaliation for 9/11?
2: I think they did. I think in Bin Laden's mind, this was going to spark this war between, you know, civilizations, that America was probably going to come after the Muslim world, but there was going to be a resilience and a resistance, and eventually America would be defeated. I don't think any of them expected that the campaign against terrorism would be as long and as aggressive as it was, and it worked.
1: Yeah, 25 years later, what are you thinking?
2: I'm thinking that I see a shift happening. And again, this gets to some of the themes in the book where it's going to be less about religious extremists. We might still see some of that. There might still be some inspired, you know, ISIS-inspired individuals who do things. But I think the terrorism arena is moving back towards state-sponsored terror. And this is a repeat of what happened in the 60s and 70s, the Carlos generation, where they weren't interested in you know, a religious cause. They were looking to inflict harm against governments they didn't like. And that's what, you know, what these early terrorist groups are all about.
1: Right. I mean, almost the good old days is Cold War, because you knew who our enemy was somewhat rational.
2: Yeah.
1: If not, you know, obviously powerful in the Soviet Union. But now I think the president's a little exasperated by the lack of logic with the dealing with that extremist mindset, which you write about.
2: Yeah. And it is true. It's hard for us to get our heads around that level of extremism. And, you know, I write about people in this latest book, the Carlos book, extremists who when asked about a two-state solution, Israelis and Palestinians living side by side, would refuse to accept it if there was a square inch of Israeli territory. Even one town or one village, that wouldn't be acceptable. It was everything or nothing. And, you know, we in the West think about, you know, a process, a negotiation, some accommodation to other points of view. That doesn't exist in that mindset.
1: So when you go ahead and do the Jackal, it's do you feel like you're interviewing more of a criminal, like a almost like a mobster, more than a terrorist, Bin Laden type terrorist, a Zawahiri, a Zarqawi?
2: In the case of Carlos himself, he's more of a mobster mentality, but the movement that he represents,
1: remorseless too, right?
2: Yeah, remorseless and really just, you know, no empathy, no ability to have a moral view. It was just all about himself. But the people that he was around, the people that funded him and sponsored him, you know, they were very much, you know, true terrorists in the modern sense, and they were the first groups that decided that it was okay not just to attack the Israelis because they're our enemy, but to declare war on the world at large, to attack any airport, any airplane, any target of opportunity, just to kind of make our point and to get people to think about it.
1: Anti-Semitic, anti-Jew, anti-Israeli.
2: Yeah, all that wrapped together. In fact, one of the interesting things that comes out in the book about Carlos is there were serious anti-Semites and even former Nazis who were bankrolling some of the Palestinian efforts. So it was one, you know, a Nazi banker from Switzerland who becomes sort of the chief financier and even a legal defender of some of the hijackers. And
1: when you studied ISIS, you saw, was it really based on what they thought the Quran read? You have to kill infidels. Was that at the fundamental core of it?
2: It was, because they felt empowered to interpret Islam and the Quran in the ways that suited them. So the godfather of ISIS is this guy named Zarqawi. He was a Jordanian who moved to Iraq to meet the Americans after the
1: created havoc.
2: Exactly. And he created havoc. He never even finished school. So he was just basically a gangster from the street who became a religious zealot. But his whole thing is, I don't need to understand the Quran that well. I just need to get some imam to say that this interpretation is okay. And this interpretation says you can kill innocents. You can kill women. You can kill other Muslims. Mm-hmm. Whatever we decide is okay, we'll do it.
1: So Joby Warwick, our guest, just a couple more minutes here. He wrote Black Flags about the rise of ISIS. And today, The Jackal's out, The Rise and Fall of Carlos, the World's First Super Terrorist. So when you talk about the extremist mindset, is Saudi Arabia a success story in that they went in and they revamped, if I'm to believe it, I haven't been there, the Wahhabism and that curriculum that fomented and gave rise to so many terrorist mindset to learn to grow up and hate the West. Now, when I see prior to the Iran war, I think about Saudi Arabia. They were about economic expansion and opportunity. Is that showing a focus on revamping the curriculum to make sure the next generation isn't obsessed with this whole religious fanaticism?
2: I think they're making an effort now. Yeah, but I think they were really late to make this realization. And I think leaders like MBS would acknowledge that. What's been concerning to me as I've investigated terrorist groups around the world was this sort of missionarying that the Saudis were engaged in, sending, you know, Wahhabi, apostles around the world to kind of convert, to build madrasas in places like Pakistan and the tribal areas in particular, where a whole generation of people were brought up on this really hateful, intolerant religion that is you know, inconsistent with what a lot of Muslims believe, but it certainly became a fuel for some of the, you know, the terrorists that we saw bubble up in that part of the world.
1: Well, we're going to see if it does bubble up. I know you'll write about it. Joby Warrick, congratulations. Go, everybody go out there and pick up the jackal. Appreciate it, Joby.
2: Thank you very much, Brian.
1: Back in a moment.
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0: If you're interested in it, Brian's talking about it. 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
1: Man, it's a special edition of the Brian Kilmeade Show as we get through this Labor Day, and I bring back some of the bigger interviews. Hope you enjoyed this hour of it, because it's certainly a time to look back and think about the summer that has now gone by. Many of you back to school if you're in Florida or elsewhere around the country. You went back in August. But for those in the Northeast, you went back this week. And it's going to be a really big week, because coming up on the 11th, on Friday, is 25 years since the 9/11 attacks. We got a mayor who says, yeah, 9/11 was bad, but so were the wars that we followed. You know, when we went after bin Laden, this guy is expressing sorrow for the wars and makes it on equal footing with the 9/11 attacks, which is flat out just shows you New York City, when you're listening here on WABC, you really elected somebody that's not worthy of that position. I actually put out on Twitter that he's in the wrong country. But 25 years ago, Tony Snow was doing this radio show, and I was on the air on 9/11 on Fox and Friends when the first plane hit. We were able to describe it, got off the air, kept watching. You know what happened right after, 9:03, the second plane hit. Then I was able to get a crew and go downtown and see everything up close and see the horror up close and personal. But it allowed me to tell the story in a way that I wouldn't be able to if I didn't see it. And then the upcoming days, going down, watching the clean out of Ground Zero, talking to so many people, going to the armory where people trying to find their loved ones by dropping off DNA toothbrushes and combs in order to see if they found their loved ones that happened to be buried underneath, they'd be able to identify them. But sadly, nobody really made it to the hospital. Either you got out or you got in or you were in, and that's where you died. So 25 years later, that's what's going to be coming up at the end of this week. And hope you join us all week long. Keep it here on the Brian Kilmeade Show.
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15: The wreckage is still nose down in a parking lot. I'm Dave Anthony, Fox News. The Amazon Prime cargo plane that overshot the runway in Miami after landing and then smashed into cars. Five people were killed. Three of the five injured are in critical condition as investigators try to figure out what went wrong.
16: A massive two-part search and rescue operation was underway, helping those on the plane and then those on the ground. Officials say the pilot and co-pilot were trapped inside the aircraft but were eventually rescued, while other victims were trapped inside a car stuck by the plane. Miami-Dade Fire and Rescue said one person was even trapped underneath a car.
15: Fox's Dana Marie McNichol at the Miami airport. Iran has a new plan to try to disrupt more shipping in the Strait of Hormuz, wanting to set up an exclusion zone outside the strait after the U.S. military attacked three Iranian oil tankers over the weekend.
17: Retaliation for an Iranian attack. Iran tried to hit two U.S. ships, warships in the region. While that attack failed with ballistic missiles, many saw it as a dangerous escalation because it was not commercial shipping being targeted, but U.S. warships. And U.S. officials continue to say that they are escorting more and more ships through the strait each week.
15: Fox's Steve Harrigan in Tel Aviv. Despite a ceasefire attempting to stop the fighting in Lebanon, Israel went on the attack again today with airstrikes in a southern village targeting Hezbollah militants. But Lebanese officials say civilians are among the at least 12 people killed, including women and children. Hurricane Lowell keeps closing in on Hawaii, a Category 3 storm with 115-mile-an-hour top winds, and it could get dangerously close to Kauai.
16: The entire island of Kauai, where we are, now expecting those hurricane conditions within the next 36 hours.
15: Fox Weather's Katie Byrne.
16: Right now, we're keeping an eye on where Lowell is. It actually shifted a bit further east overnight, which is what prompted that upgrade to the hurricane warning for us. So it's a bit closer now.
15: The other Hawaiian islands could get heavy rain and flooding. 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
19: 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McKenna later died from T-cell lymphoma, leaving his wife, Dina, and two daughters. 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
15: It is quiet on Wall Street. The stock market is closed for the holiday.
20: Labor Day, honoring American workers and the contributions we've made to the American economy and communities, big and small, across the U.S. The holiday grew out of the labor movement in the late 1800s when workers were pushing for better pay, shorter hours, and safer working conditions. The first Labor Day celebrations featured parades, speeches, and gatherings recognizing workers and their families. Today, Labor Day is often associated with barbecues, travel, and one last go at a summer trip. Jeff Manasso, Fox News.
15: And as people travel home, they're paying the highest Labor Day gas prices ever. AAA's national average for regular now $4.15 per gallon. That's almost a dollar more than a year ago because of the Iran conflict, which has pumped diesel up to a new all-time high this morning of $5.90 per gallon. At the movies,
21: Spider-Man Brand New Day is number one for a sixth straight weekend, and The Web Slinger is closing in on the domestic box office record.
22: I didn't know you could get that big.
21: The blockbuster pulled in an estimated $23.3 million over the four-day Labor Day weekend. That puts it just $13 million shy of the record held by Star Wars: The Force Awakens. And with more than $2.3 billion worldwide, Brand New Day is already the third highest grossing movie ever.
2: I am totally out of control.
21: And Christopher Nolan's The Odyssey holds on to number two, taking in about $16 million over the holiday weekend. Carmen Roberts, Fox News.
15: A week before the Primetime Emmy Awards next Monday night, they gave out Creative Arts Emmys over the weekend. Widow's Bay won the most, 8. The one winner stands out more. Rob Reiner, the famous late actor and director, won an Emmy for a guest acting appearance on The Bear. I'm Dave Anthony, and this is Fox News.
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24: Good bit of cloud cover for this Labor Day. A little breezy at times with showers and thunderstorms firing up. High in the low 90s. Our heat index up to 101. Tonight, partly cloudy, low 72. Mix of sun and clouds tomorrow. Showers and thunderstorms back in the afternoon with a high of 90. From the Georgia Weather Net, I'm meteorologist KJ Allen.
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0: 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It's Brian Kilmeade.
1: Hi, from 48th and 6th in Midtown Manhattan, heard around the country, around the world. Special edition of the Brian Kilmeade Show on this Labor Day. It's my chance to bring back some of the interviews you've told me in the past you've liked. So let's go back and revisit it. Jared Horvath is going to be with us. If you talk about education, what works, what doesn't, what the digital revolution has done for those in the classroom, Jared Horvath is a great person to talk to. But coming up now is Brian Moynihan, CEO of Bank of America. Man, what a vital role they played in bringing the World Cup here to America, and once it was here, to make it the big success it ended up being. But we talked to him in June. Here's my interview with Brian Moynihan. With me in studio is one of the most important people to our economy, the CEO of Bank of America, great guy, Brian Moynihan. Brian, thanks so much for coming by. We always appreciate having you on.
25: It's great to be here, Brian. Good to see you again. Congratulations on your book being made a movie. That's terrific.
1: Yeah, so George Washington's Secret Six, John Middleton and Christian Wallace will be writing the screenplay, so hopefully it'll be on the big screen shortly. But, and I know you're a history major and you care about this country on year 250, but you also care about soccer.
25: Yeah.
1: And let's talk about it first. You know, I'm a soccer guy since I was 5 years old when the Cosmos were in my town and started playing back then. So to see Bank of America get behind the World Cup when nobody was getting behind soccer in the 70s and to see what you guys have done. Could you tell everybody the investment you've made?
25: Sure. So we've made two or three investments. So with FIFA, we did the Club World Cup last year and the World Cup this year. And there's a lot of attributes that I'll come back to. We also picked up sponsorship of the USA team. So the whole USA soccer program, which is a, you know, 60, 70 teams of all the different age groups, men's and women's team, obviously national teams, but then the new training center down in Atlanta, we helped with that. But our view is what we're really trying to do through the FIFA work and the work we do with David Beckham and others is he's become an ambassador for all sports for us, but obviously soccer. We're trying to push, you know, soccer out deeper in America. Now, all our kids play. So that's the question is the excellence, the accessibility of fields and things and places they aren't. We've done a few fields and we'll keep doing them in partnership with Visa. The ability to give tickets to these veterans that we just announced today, $2.25 million worth of tickets. $2 million from us, $250,000.
1: So that's important. Yeah. Vets ticks.
25: Yeah.
1: So one thing about it, it's hard to get tickets. It's very expensive with this World Cup, and there's a lot of reasons for it. But for veterans, you have vets ticks, and you put $2 million aside for the to give veterans and first responders access to these games.
25: Exactly, and that was done today as part of the whole world around FIFA. And we also announced we're doing a fan fest on the mall in Washington D.C. So this is part of FIFA, working with the Trump administration, ourselves, driving the award for veterans and first responders is very important. And those tickets will be free admission. VetTix is a veterans-run organization, and it'll go up on our website. Earlier said go there now. I'm not sure exactly when they'll be available, but soon, and it'll take place, and the veterans will go there. It already has concert and other tickets that people donate, and this is a big donation for them. We're happy to do it. And it's part of our commitment to veterans. So, you know, we just recommitted to hire 10,000 more veterans over the next 5 years, beginning this year. We completed an earlier 10,000 hire. We have an MSAG group that has, I think 20,000 members in 40 chapters around the world. It's just very important. I just did a session with General Petraeus of the KKR Veterans Group and our veterans group to talk about the interplay between what they do and what we do. It's very important. But VetTix is, and the tickets for this thing are a reward for their service and a thank you for their service.
1: Well, that's pretty amazing. And it's really important, too. You also do something with the U.S. Soccer Foundation, yeah, right, in order to build fields, make them successful. For the David Beckhams, you know, in his book, he talks about he was such a great player. Yeah. He gets recruited, goes to Man U.
25: Yeah.
1: And he becomes a Man U player, one of the finest players they've ever had. Yeah. We know about his career. He ends up here at 32 years old, going to the MLS and becoming internationally famous because he's ridiculously good looking.
25: Yeah.
1: And nice guy. However, the problem is not for the David Beckhams.
25: Yeah.
1: It's for the kids that just want to play and be good,
25: yeah,
1: and just whatever that is.
25: Yeah.
1: And it turns out it's getting really expensive.
25: Yeah.
1: So what are you guys doing about it?
25: Well, one thing, we're offering clinics. We just did a program in Los Angeles about back in the school system. Remember, a lot of this got done outside the school system, and that's where sort of had to pay for itself. The schools ought to offer deep programs. They do as kids get older, but even in the middle schools and stuff. And so we're doing schools, soccer in the schools. We're doing clinics all over. It's part of our Sports With Us program, which includes Golf With Us that we did, that we have. We'll get up to 250,000 kids who can play courses for $5. We have the running. And so the My Marathon campaign, which raises millions and millions of dollars in the Boston and Chicago marathons. And then we have soccer, which we're, frankly, we're just starting on, and this was a big launch. And so what it is about access to places to play in places that didn't have the great fields. That's the fields, school clinics. And ultimately with USA, we have to figure out how to get both excellence, broad participation, and opportunity for people to otherwise not get opportunities. So we're working on that stuff too. And those will be things that will carry on. This wonderful 100 Super Bowl occurrence will occur over the next, you know, 45 days, 60 days. And then America will have to continue on. And our job is to help drive soccer. It's played by a lot, drive the excellence in soccer. And that's what David's interesting. He sees his advantage, his possibility was made even more possible by the academy system. And whether we can do all that in America or not, the idea is you got to get the principals, more kids, more access, more opportunity.
1: And you also, not to get too deep into it, because you're a rugby guy,
25: yeah,
1: but you were saying that coaching's the issue.
25: Yeah.
1: And that's what David Beckham noticed.
25: Yeah.
1: He says, you know, the athletes are the same.
25: Yeah.
1: We have more kids playing, yeah, than England. But why is it? Because you guys have, England always had, the world has better coaches.
25: Yeah. And I think that's getting, you know, that's getting that coaching deeper and deeper. And frankly, that's a generational thing. So the people who are having kids now, you know, who are 20 years younger than I am, they could have played the game. You know, it wasn't available to me to play where I grew up, and I played football and then played rugby. So, you know, so I think that'll change generation a bit. Important that excellence, that academy system where they give broad kids opportunities. Cause in David's case, he was sort of picked out of middle school and because he was good. And then they developed into being unbelievably good.
1: Right.
25: But it was, someone saw him not because he was in some program. It's just he's played at school and they said, hey, who's your best players? And they did it. And then by the way, the history of Man U is kind of interesting because they picked up a lot of them in that era, and that was that new class that ended up winning a bunch of different championships. All of them are pretty young. At 17, he starts for Man U, a billion fans. We can't fathom that in the United States. I think the bigger interesting thing is at 14, he started playing for him while he finished his school.
1: Yeah, it's pretty amazing you brought it up, and they actually need something now because,
25: yeah,
1: they've been slumping for a while.
25: Yeah.
1: So let's talk about something else. I was struck, and we talked about this on TV, that Eric Schmidt is giving a commencement address, yep, and other executives giving a commencement address. And every time they brought up AI,
25: yep,
1: college students, graduates,
25: yep,
1: were booing it.
25: Yep.
1: There's a fear of AI wiping out jobs in America. Yep. Is it a justified fear?
25: I think every fear is justified because of what people feel. There's no, it's an emotion. And so when I ask our young teammates, are you worried about losing a job? They raise their hands too. Our job as leaders of business is to figure out how to get this amazing productivity and capability deployed, but at the same time, think about the human being attached to it and training them and reskilling them. So if you think about a Bank of America, you know, applying technology reduced work is not a new thing. AI will give us more place to do it. Our job is to manage that outcome right. So just through natural attrition, which we have a very low attrition rate, 7 to 8% on 200,000 people, that's 14,000 people we have to hire to stay neutral. What we're saying to people is be very careful who you hire, not because you may not need them today, is if we think about over time, and with that, we can manage the headcount. Now, by the way, we started in 2010, we had 285,000 people. We have 210,000 today. No major layoffs. People leave us. People retire. You know, people get jobs with other people. That's fine, too. We build great careers. We want them all to stay. But at the end of the day, we've got to manage it. Our obligation as managers and CEOs is to balance shareholders, customers, communities, and teammates. And you can't forget that if you lose trust if you don't think that the teammates are you're in it for them.
1: And you do want to make an announcement for our audience, too, that you're going to be hiring 4,000, 2,000 jobs and 2,000 for jobs and 2,000 interns.
25: So part of that reaction to college campuses is, you know, kids feel they can't get jobs. We hired just as many summer interns, around 2,000, just as many full-time teammates coming in, 2,000 this year as we've hired all the other years. We need that young talent. And as we talked earlier, we have a program where we just announced 8,000, doubling up our number to 8,000 over 5 years from community colleges. And what we go to community colleges say, this curriculum is important to us. Do it. And so they can finish their, we get $7,000 a year tuition reimbursement. If they want to get their bachelor's degree, they can get it on us once they're with us. But we try to do that. And then with the veterans. And then, by the way, we hire a lot of kids from high school. We do programs where kids are learning computer coding and now we'll learn AI skills. Their sophomore year, their junior year, interns with us. And then we hire them at the end in Charlotte. A fellow named Rick Elias does Road to Hire, a great program. You know, all these programs are built to get us talent earlier and give, but at the end of the day, it's all about opportunity. So we don't want college kids at Bank of America to be afraid they're not going to have a great career. They will have a great career. They're the top talent. But at the end of the day, we hire a lot of them. We put them to work. And our job is to manage to make it all happen. And you know, we'll see where this goes. I think people are overwrought about it because I think in the end of the day, if you look at 1969, you're a history buff. 1969, 80 million people work in America. 2019, 50 years later, 160 million. And think about all the technology you and I witnessed our lives from 1969 to now. Every aspect that we use.
1: I never remember technology and advancement, more resentment for it. I didn't feel that with the internet. Yeah. You know, I don't know what it was like when you went from horses to cars, but it seems like we always just move forward. And now there seems to be reluctance in people. I worry about politicians getting involved, making this about votes. When we come back, I want to find out what Brian Moynihan, CEO of Bank of America, thinks about our economy today and where you think it's heading. After all, we're in right now, technically a low level war with Iran. We know that's affecting the gas prices. What about what else? And long term, is this the right move? Don't move.
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7: AOC or John Ossoff? 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Hard to believe, but Senator Ossoff spends more powdering his nose than your family spends on 4 months of groceries. No wonder Ossoff thought Georgians could afford his $2,000 tax increase. Behind the Ossoff makeup is a lot of taxes. Senator Ossoff voted to gut the child tax credit. He voted to tax overtime and tips. 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A $2,000 tax increase? No wonder Ossoff doesn't care about you. 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That pretty boy has an ugly record. SLF PAC paid for and is responsible for the content of this advertising. Not authorized by any candidate or candidates committee. www.slfpac.org.
9: In Ag News on the Southeast AgNet, for many Americans, Labor Day means the unofficial end of summer and a three-day weekend. But across rural America, agriculture doesn't necessarily operate on a holiday schedule. Cattle still have to be fed and checked, dairy cows still have to be milked, poultry houses require attention, and crops don't stop growing because the calendar says it's a federal holiday. Here in the Southeast, Labor Day also arrives at an important point in the growing season. Corn harvest is underway in parts of the region while peanut growers are beginning to evaluate crop maturity and cotton growers are moving closer to harvest. Farmers are still scouting fields and managing insects and diseases as those crops approach the finish line. And behind all of that work are people. Farm owners and their families, farm employees, equipment operators, truck drivers, extension professionals, and countless others help keep the agricultural system moving every day. Labor Day was created to recognize the contribution of American workers. In agriculture, those contributions can be especially easy to overlook because much of the work happens far from where consumers ultimately buy their food. So as Americans enjoy the holiday, it's also an opportunity to recognize the men and women working in fields, barns, and agricultural businesses across the Southeast and throughout the country. From all of us here at Southeast AgNet, we wish you and your family a safe and happy Labor Day. And as we recognize the people whose hard work keeps American agriculture moving, God bless our farmers and God bless America.
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13: Well, the price of gasoline is something that's coming down, and it's going to come down faster as we get more oil out of the Gulf, which we're doing every day. But, you know, gasoline isn't the only story on prices. We just got some really good news from the Dallas Fed, that if you throw out the high and the low prices, the inflation rate right now is 2.3%. And real wages are up on average about $3,000 since President Trump took office. And so people's incomes are growing faster than their prices, even if you account for what's going on with gas.
1: So that's Kevin Hassett, economic advisor to President Trump. That's how he feels the economy's doing. Brian Moynihan, CEO of Bank of America, is still with us. Brian, how do you think the economy's doing?
25: So we have a great research team, one of the best in the world. They believe the U.S. will grow about 2.1 this year. The world will grow about 3.
1: Is it because of the war?
25: They had it as high as 2.8, and they brought it back down. So if you think about the last 12 months, last year was Liberation Day. It's hard to believe it was only that long ago. They went from like mid twos, 2.5 down to 1.5, then back up to 2.8 and now down to 2.1. So what does that really mean? The ebbs and flows of the sort of geopolitical scene. And so they brought it down. So taking into account the war, taking into account gas prices, taking into account a resolution of the war probably over the next 60 days, not over the next year and a half, they would say that that's where we are. And frankly, 2% growth is pretty strong, because with 3% plus inflation, that's a 5% nominal growth. That's a lot of activity. And so they think the Fed doesn't cut this year. They think we grow at 2%. The Fed doesn't cut. And then as you look in the next year, inflation will move down at the end of next year, and it'll start maybe lower rates, two cuts second half of next year. Those came from the first second half of this year to next year. The key is, when you look at what consumers really do, and this is one of the things that I get asked about a lot, is all these surveys are out there saying consumers, you know, enthusiasm, satisfaction, confidence, all-time lows. In our customer base for the month of May 2026 versus May 2025, the consumers moved 5% more money into the economy. Now, if you look, they spent more on gas. Some spent less per time they went to the gas station, and people are managing that. You see a little move down to some of the secondhand stores, a little higher growth rate there. You see in the grocery category, you see some movement between the higher end grocery stores and the bigger grocery stores that offer better pricing. And all that moves around. And by the way, that's not different for anybody. You see even the higher income cohorts move a little bit. But the reality is they're still moving 5% more in the country. They spent 13% more on out-of-home entertainment. They spent more money on cruises. The travel's up about flat on transactions and up on dollar volume because the prices are up. So they're traveling and they're doing things. So they're getting on with their life. And why is that true? Unemployment 4.3. Second reason is you look across low, medium, high segments, the income levels are still growing. You heard Kevin Hassett say that. They're still growing. Even though the growth rate of the lower third of income earners has slowed down a little bit, and the other ones have sped up a little bit, which is inverse of where it was the last couple of years, they're all growing, which means if people are employed and have income, you know, they'll continue to spend. If they continue to spend, the U.S. economy is actually in pretty good shape. Now, people don't like high gas prices. People don't like high rents. You're seeing rents start to flatten out a little bit. Insurance, which was a big issue 12 months ago, we talked about, that's coming down, that's flattening out in its growth rate. So I think with time, this will work through. But right now, people are really concerned about gas prices. They can't see the end of the war.
1: You know, we also saw what happened here in New York City, where we have a mayor who seemed to vilify wealth and success, and now meeting with the CEOs. Have you had a chance to meet with the socialist mayor, Mamdani? Does he understand math, and does he understand the need for capitalism? And how do you deal with this? Because you have how many employees in New York City?
25: About 12,000, 15,000.
1: 12,000, 15,000.
25: And by the way, we got a lot of people who work just over the border in New Jersey, and you know, work out on the island up in Connecticut. So if they all are New York City-ish in the way they think about life, but look, I think you know, I'm all the administrations, all the cities, and you know, places around the country, around the world that I talk to, I always try to say, here's what I would do and how to be successful: be safe, you know, make sure the potholes are filled, collect the trash. These are things like mayors have to do, because if they don't do them, they don't get done. And it, I think he cited to me that he filled a lot of potholes and stuff. But I think on the housing question, it's about building. And I think he's done some programs. But at the end of the day, why do you say it? I'm not saying the government builds it. I'm saying the process to get an approval has to be sped up. And the faster it goes, you know, time, value, money, the more money will come, and the more assuredness you can get a project through. Because some of these projects take 5-6 years in the development phase. And it takes a lot of energy by a developer sitting there and saying, let's stick with it.
1: And they'll say, why do I do it in New York when I can do it so much easier in Florida and Texas?
25: And so you saw even some towns and cities around New York that you're seeing and do it. You see towns that are good at this. But there's housing shortages all over the country. Charlotte's 30,000 units. Boston's similar. New York's a lot more than that.
1: So how do you solve that?
25: You just got to build. Because at the end of the day, it's.
1: But I need investors to build. You don't want the government to build.
25: No. I'm telling you, there's so much private equity. I just was talking to in San Francisco yesterday. We put in low affordable housing, low moderate income housing in San Francisco. Over the last year, we did $900 million of financing for private developers to build that kind of housing, targeted at, you know, median income plus a 1.5 median income. So the money is there. Look, people want yield. They want, the debt investors are there, the equity investor, but they got to know they got a project, and they got to know they can charge a fair rent, because if you, that's where rent control starts to depress the ability to build.
1: Yeah. So Brian, let's end where we started. The World Cup, you could be your major sponsors. Fan Fests, where can we get them? We can see them in D.C.?
25: The D.C. is on the mall. That's part of the America's 250. But each of the major, you know, each of the host cities, there'll be a Fan Fest there for the games that we're heavily invested in. And so you can go there. FIFA has one, and we have a component of that. And then for our customers and clients, we invite the game. We have a separate component. So they'll be all over the place. And this will be fun to see. And I think, you know, there's been a lot of discussion about it. But at the end of the day, 6 billion people.

0: Now, the latest from GNN, the Georgia News Network.
1: While DragonCon 2026 celebrates 40 years being hosted in downtown Atlanta, there are those experiencing it for the first time. That's from Katie Gray.
2: Moving to Metro Atlanta with his family from Chicago, Eric Watson says he heard about DragonCon last year on the news. He says then he marked his calendar.
3: Me and my daughter said, Mom, she's like, Dad, we're going, right? I was like, oh, yeah, we're going.
2: He says it's taken him no time to feel right at home.
3: Everybody can just be their authentic selves and just have a lot of fun.
2: Cosplaying a fictional character in a popular book series, Dungeon Crawler Carl, Watson says it sparked community within community.
3: Because you realize you're not alone in this as far as admiring, you know, certain media.
2: DragonCon 2026 officially wraps up Monday, September 7th.
1: An Augusta food processor cutting jobs during his big renovations. FPL Food recently announced the company needs to scale back just over 180 jobs while a modernization at its new Savannah Road plant is underway. The work expected to pull back on production for at least a year. The founder of FPL Food says they're looking forward to the beginning of their next chapter. Warner Robins residents potentially looking at higher property taxes next year. The city council revealed over the weekend that rates are coming up at nearly 13% over the rollback millage rate for those living in Houston County. That number is a little more than 16% higher for Warner Robins residents in Peach County. The first public hearing on the proposal is September 14th. Atlanta Beltline officials are looking into a light rail proposal that connects different parts of the city. The Beltline Transit Study now details a plan to add three bi-directional routes through different quadrants of Atlanta. I'm Scott Kimbler.
0: This has been GNN News on the Georgia News Network.
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20: Good bit of cloud cover for this Labor Day. A little breezy at times with showers and thunderstorms firing up. High in the low 90s. Our heat index up to 101. Tonight, partly cloudy, low 72. Mix of sun and clouds tomorrow. Showers and thunderstorms back in the afternoon with a high of 90. From the Georgia Weather Net, I'm meteorologist K.J. Allen.
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0: next is 3 hours in radio. You're with Brian Kilmeade.
1: You might have seen him testify in front of Congress, and you might have heard him on a podcast or seen him on television, but he's with us right now. We're lucky to have Jared Horvath with us. He's a neuroscientist and educator and author of a brand new book out this week, right?
2: Yeah, it just came out Tuesday.
1: The Digital Delusion. You have to, if anybody who is, whether you're a grandparent, parent, or whether you're a kid wondering why certain teachers at work, certain schools you're doing well, some people doing better than you, this might be a great way to unlock the secrets to success when it comes to education. Jared, first off, great to see you. When did you realize you wanted just, instead of just being an educator, you wanted to figure things out about education?
2: That was, so probably about 12 years ago, it was the decade of the brain. So I was teaching when the brain was just everywhere.
1: Where were you teaching?
2: I was out in California. So there was a little French international school. So they basically, all the French speakers were doing one thing and all the English speakers were hanging out with me. So I got to teach math. I got to teach science. I got to teach English, just whatever they needed. And that was when I realized, well, I thought if I knew more about the brain, that will make me a better teacher.
1: Makes sense.
2: So go back, learn all that stuff. I thought that'd be a year or two of my life, but academia, it's just a black hole. Once you're there, there's always one more project, always one more thing. So I kind of got stuck in academia. And in the tech stuff really didn't come up till, I think COVID was kind of the breaking point. Well, we'd always knew tech and learning weren't best friends, but it was really COVID. Everyone brings tech in to make sure we make it through the lockdowns, fair enough. Lockdowns ended and everyone's stuck with tech. Rather than ripping that Band-Aid off and going back to what we know works, they're like, cool, keep the computers in front of the kids. So that's when I said, all right, let's figure out what's going on here and whether or not this is a smart move.
1: And everybody you talk to is concerned about our numbers on standardized tests going down.
2: Yeah.
1: How many people are reading on grade level? How much have math on grade level? And the answer is everything's going the wrong direction. And it's not like kids are necessarily lazier or school's getting easier and the days are getting shorter. It seems like the homework is increasing, right? The days are just as there. It's not that we're ignoring it. So what's going on?
2: It's just not clicking. This is where you say exactly. Kids are in school more than we were. Kids have more homework than we did. Yet somehow their scores are now, for fourth graders, lower than it's been all century. For eighth graders, they're like 1 point off the lowest it's been all century. So we got a problem. So it couldn't have been the schools. It's not the timing. It can't really be the teachers. As much as people like to blame teacher training, that really hasn't changed all that much. It appears to be the tools we're using to teach within schools. When you look at, and it's not just the U.S., when you look internationally across any country, as soon as tech goes from peripheral to central in an education system, that education system starts to drop. And that's, I think, my favorite.
1: Can you define that further?
2: Yeah. So there are international tests, things like PISA, things like TIMSS, things like ISILS, which test literacy, numeracy, science skills in a standardized way across countries so that we can check kind of what educational systems are thriving, which aren't. And for the longest time, all the thriving educational systems were East Asian countries, Singapore, Japan, China. And everyone knew, it's because they were hyper rigorous. But everyone assumed they were also hyper tech because their economies are so tech based. Turns out until COVID, they were the least tech using countries in the world when it came to education. Singapore never let kids touch tech in schools. Wow. It's like they knew these are tools for adults, not for kids learning. China, same thing. They were third least tech using country in the world. If you had China, Shanghai, Hong Kong was like sixth least using. It was just all these countries that we assumed their education was so much better because they were just drilling kids, which we didn't want to do here. One of the big reasons they were so much better was the way they were doing it. It just was no tech, which could allow us to keep our ideology here for how we want to run schools, just do it better.
1: So you want to see our education go back to writing on paper with a pen in your hand, put away the Chromebooks, the iPads, obviously the iPhones.
2: Yep.
1: So I understand the distraction. So Jared, if you're talking to me and I have my phone right here, I'm going, obviously, that's what we're seeing now, rudeness.
2: Yeah.
1: But this has nothing to do with it. That the phone's away. We woke up to that. But you also want the iPad and the MacBook and the Chromebook away. Why?
2: So That is one. Distraction is definitely a thing. Because just because the screen goes from pocket size to desk size doesn't mean it's not the same exact tool.
1: But you're my teacher. You're in front. You're telling me about history. You're telling me about, and I'm taking notes. Okay. When did Washington, when was he president? When did he win the war? When did the Constitution go? So I'm typing it. You say that's the problem. I need to be writing it. I need to be listening and writing it with a pen. Why? What's the difference?
2: So when we compare, that's a perfect example. Note-taking, typing versus handwriting. What happens is a lot of kids can type about as fast as a teacher speaks. So when kids are typing up notes, what we see are just blocks of verbatim notes. Dictation. The courtroom stenographer, I get it all in. But if you ever meet a courtroom stenographer who just wrote everything down, ask him, hey, what was that court case about? They'll say, murder? Like, I wasn't paying attention. The only thing of importance when you're typing is the sound and the order of the words. Did I hear? Did I write it? When you're writing by hand, no kid can keep up with the speed of your speech. So now they have to parse meaning. Already they have to think deeply about what matters, what doesn't, how do things fit together, and they have to make decisions about what to write down. In that instance, the note-taking becomes the learning. It's no longer just dictation. It is an organization of your thoughts and thinking, which is why handwritten notes are so gross. Lines and arrows. But that's why we always say, look, if you did nothing different in your class but handwritten notes versus typed notes, you will see better learning, deeper comprehension amongst your students.
1: And just thought, you know, you thought to make things better and easier. Those kids don't have to carry around 6 textbooks. We'll put them online.
2: Yeah.
1: Right? So I'll read online. So I'll open up to your page in your textbook. You don't have to do that anymore. Open up in your textbook on your Chromebook. So you take that textbook, you open it up on your Chromebook. What's wrong with reading it on my Chromebook?
2: So one of the big things the brain loves is three-dimensional locations. We are a three-dimensional being in a three-dimensional world. So where in space things occur become a massive part of the memory we form and ultimately determine how we can access those memories. So this is why I always say, if you ever go back to like your childhood home or town, memories will start to pop up that you haven't had in decades just by being back in the space. Your brain's like, I remember this. Do you remember that? Handwritten notes, notebooks, books, textbooks have three-dimensional locations. That's one of the things that makes text tech. Till that book burns into dust, the same words will be in the same position with relation to each other forever. That becomes part of your memory and what you form. If you go back and look at your handwritten notebooks from school, you'll start to pull up memories. Just you'll be like, I know what's on the next page. That's all in there.
1: And you're telling me if I got notes and I open up an article and I cut and paste that from a year ago, and when I look at that, when I open up that page from a year ago, I'm not going to have the same memories as if I wrote it down?
2: No, because a screen only has 2 dimensions at most. If you have a scrolling screen, that's even worse. There is no spatial dimension whatsoever. Everything moves through a screen, left to right, top to bottom.
1: And you just figured out in your brain, the brain wants this.
2: Yes.
1: You figured out, so you wouldn't say, why is that I'm remembering more? You said, okay, let me find out what the brain thinks.
2: Boom, exactly. And that's where now, so we have all this research that shows read from a book versus read from a screen, you will learn more, comprehend better. Now we have the mechanism to say it's that spatial aspect of it. The fact that a book literally never changes, whereas a screen is always changing, changes the kind of memories you make from it.
1: Wow. And I did not know this. I always said with the iPhone, we have a court case going on right now.
2: Yeah.
1: To see if social media tried to lure kids into getting addicted to social media. And we know about depression associated with that and the lack of social skills. But was it done intentional? For example, I want you to, if I make a candy bar, I want you to want that every day, right? I want to be successful. Am I evil? No, I want to sell that candy bar. Do I know candy's bad for you? Yeah, probably.
2: Yeah.
1: But I'm just trying to sell. I work for Hershey's. I'm trying to get you to buy that candy bar. Now, in social media, did they say, I just want people on Facebook because I'd love for people to use that as a vehicle to meet people, a marketplace? Or were they trying to addict us and to a point where they knew it was warping the mind? Isn't that what the case is about?
2: Yeah, and they're winning those cases because once the documents came out from these companies, it was pretty clear it had nothing to do with socialization, it had nothing to do with learning. It was all about just addictive marketing. And this is where I get in a lot of trouble, is I can't blame a company for trying to sell a product to people. I can blame a company for making it addictive and then giving it to kids, sure. But like when it comes to taking tech into schools, they're a company. Like you said, they got to make money. So I kind of, and I don't blame anyone, but I put a little bit more responsibility on schools for not stopping and saying, wait a second, where is the evidence that this is good for learning? Where is the evidence this is going to help my kids develop? We never asked for that. We just said, okay, it looks good to us.
1: So when those Chromebooks came into junior high school in my town, you're saying they came in because?
2: How cynical you want to get, profit. That's it. The very first one-to-one computer program was Microsoft had built the Chromebook, a very small laptop that they thought businessmen would love because they thought if you're traveling, take this, you're good. No one bought it. It didn't sell at all. So in order to recoup costs, they said, what can we do with it? Why don't we give it to kids in schools at a lower price? So from the very beginning, there was no consideration of learning or development. It was just, what's another customer base? Where can we make some money? But again, I like, what else do we expect? It's a tech company. Of course they're going to try and make money. Why didn't we stop and say, okay, what benefit does this show? Where's your research showing this is going to be useful?
1: Jared Horvath is with us now. His book is out called The Digital Delusion. I'll tell you exactly why. So I don't think they knew. Yeah. I'll be naive. So if I'm an educator or principal or superintendent, and Microsoft comes up to me with a representative and said, I can get your kids Chromebooks. I'm going to get you a good discount. Almost when I first saw you testify, I didn't know anything that you were saying. I didn't challenge it either, but almost everything you said caught me by surprise.
2: Yeah, yeah.
1: So do you think they did not know that they were retarding education?
2: That is the best case scenario. And I think, yes, for the most part, I give teachers, I give administrators the complete benefit of the doubt. In 2002, that was the very first one-to-one program, so far as we know, in the world. It was in Maine. It would have sounded incredible back then. This is the future. Tech is the future. I think the internet comes along. That must be a part of it. AI comes along. That must be a part of it. But I think we're now at a stage where we have enough data where we can say.
1: You can't say play the naive card anymore.
2: Bingo. So now when you know better, you got to do better. So any school that sticks with it has a lot to explain.
1: So isn't it interesting the way everything's improving and AI is improving, but you're telling everyone that your studies show that by going back to writing things out and, dare I say, using an opaque projector or the chalkboard, showing people when it comes to the classroom, I'm not looking to you're telling me, Jared, don't modernize. Am I right?
2: Yeah, to an extent, yes. You've got to learn the skills. The biggest mistake we made is we confused the tool for the skill. The tool is not the skill. The skill is the skill. Tools are only there to demonstrate the skill you have. And when it comes to kids and learning, they've got to lock the skills down first. Understand math before you bring in a calculator. Know how to draft an essay before we start considering word processing. We brought the tool in way too early, and now they've never got the skill.
1: And now the scariest thing is AI. What are we doing now? Now, can it help you? They're talking about the robots teaching your kids, right? So if the robot can learn and looks like a human being, they find a way to make it look like a human being is walking around the classroom and is teaching, are you okay with that?
2: I think this is where big tech shot themselves in the foot. I think AI was the straw that broke everyone's back and opened their eyes and said, what are we doing here? All the research coming back on AI shows it's bad for learning. It's just not a learning tool. Now pop
1: because it knows everything.
2: The law of least effort, universal law. If I have two paths to get to one spot, I'm always going to take the path that requires
1: you
2: the
1: as Jared
2: energy.
1: Or you as a human?
2: You as the universe,
1: okay.
2: As stars moving around the galaxy. Whatever requires least energy is where the world goes. Learning requires a lot of energy. Now, AI comes along and says, you could use me in a way that's going to force you to use a lot of energy, or I could just give you the answer. What do you think 95% of kids do? Give me the answer. That's good. Now, pop that in a humanoid robot, and everyone thinks, well, it looks human. One of the biggest drivers of learning we have is what's called an empathetic connection. So human beings resonate. Our biology can connect, and in those moments, we start thinking like each other. That's when learning gets really good. Now, if you've ever been at a dinner table and everything's cruising and then somebody pulls out a phone and you almost feel that break where it's like something changed in the room, that's it. You break synchrony. So if you put AI in a humanoid robot, A, there's no biology to sync with, and B, anytime you recognize it's a robot, that's going to cut any chance of synchrony the kids have. It's never going to work. It's cute, but it ain't going to happen.
1: Because people want that human connection. I want to win over that teacher. I want to see if the teacher's frustrated.
2: Yeah.
1: I want to see if they're enthused that I'm getting it, so that you're never going to get that from a robot. It's the same thing.
2: Can't do it. You'll get a lot of what is it called? Kowtowing. It'll tell you you're a great human being, but you're never going to get that connection.
1: All right. I wouldn't mind. I would not know the difference if a robot told me that. I'd accept it either way. Jared Horvath, don't move. We've got a few more minutes on the other side, but go out and pick up his book. I can't imagine any age not wanting this book. Even if you're not in school, someone you know is. It's called The Digital Delusion. Back in a moment.
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5: 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A $2,000 tax increase? 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SLF PAC paid for and is responsible for the content of this advertising. Not authorized by any candidate or candidates committee. www.slfpac.org.
6: 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I've been surfing here since I was a kid. Now, seeing my grandson out on the water, it means everything to me. 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
0: The talk show that It's getting you talking. 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
1: Jared Horvath is here, neuroscientist and educator, author of The Digital Delusion. Jared, just a little bit more about the court case going on right now. It's the latest one. Meta's being sued for addicting kids, and parents are stepping forward and saying this. And you have whistleblowers who said that you'd want to keep Mark Zuckerberg away from your kids, that there seems to be a manipulation there. How interested are you in this case?
2: I'm hugely interested. It's tangential to the learning stuff. And I think there are people out there like Nikki Riesberg's one of them, just really locked in to these cases, putting good information out. But it's because it's tangential to learning. I don't talk about it too often, but I got my finger on the pulse at all times to make sure they get what's coming.
1: All right. So do you also believe, is it true that most in Silicon Valley who are tech executives don't let their kids use the phone and iPad, all the things that, you know, we were doing because the phone's available, the fifth grader wants it, we get him the phone, but they knew in Silicon Valley how addicted it was?
2: Isn't that crazy? Good
1: do
2: for
1: you
2: your kids, not
1: true?
2: For mine. Yes.
1: Yeah.
2: So there's a specific type of school called Waldorf schools, which they're no tech basically, or very minimal tech up until higher years. It's one of the more prominent type of school systems in Silicon Valley. So yeah, we have good data that that's exactly what they were doing.
1: So you also said something. So everybody pretty much is on the same page. If you came here 2 years ago, maybe not, but lock that phone away. Yeah. You're not going to touch it. You say, don't give the kids access to the phone at recess. And even when they're done with school, keep the phone away. Why?
2: It's so this was
1: for a few hours.
2: Apps as much as you can. There was all this data coming out that if a school had a cell phone policy, which said no cell phone during class, but you can bring it out during recess or lunch or whatever, you'd see no benefits to learning, no benefits to well-being. It just didn't work. It was only in schools where you had a hard bell-to-bell band. No one could touch it. No one could see it. That you started to see things kind of start to shift. And so the reasoning for this is a lot of learning happens when you stop. So once you go through a 50-minute class period that's cognitively engaging, now if you get 5 to 10 minutes of downtime where you just go kick a ball, push a friend into the locker, start talking about random stuff, that's cognitive downtime. Now your brain gets to work doing what's called consolidation.
1: Even though you're not thinking about the classroom.
2: No, this is where a huge chunk of learning is subconscious. You have to stop thinking about the classroom.
1: But if I held this, isn't that subconscious if I'm holding my phone?
2: So the problem with phones is phones are highly cognitively engaging. That's how they kind of work, is they're constantly keeping you there. So if you pick up a phone, you're going to lose that downtime.
1: I'll tell you what, so much to talk about. Pick up The Digital Delusion. Jared Horvath, thanks so much.
2: Thank you.
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10: 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Heroes like U.S. Army Sergeant William Bernard McKenna, exposed to burn pits. McKenna later died from T-cell lymphoma, leaving his wife, Dina, and two daughters. Tunnel to Towers honored Sergeant McKenna. 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
12: Will Iran disrupt shipping even more? I'm Dave Anthony, Fox News. It has a plan to set up an exclusion zone outside the Strait of Hormuz, the waterway it's been causing trouble in for months, attacking ships. Over the weekend, Iran fired missiles at two American warships in a failed attack. And as Fox's Lucas Tomlinson reports from the White House, the U.S. retaliated.
13: U.S. jets sent a warning to three Iranian oil tankers to evacuate their engine rooms and abandon ship, saying they will be destroyed. And that's what happened, seeing the ships riding high in the water, and they're most likely not carrying any oil as the naval blockade continues to strangle Iran's economy, though many Democrats say there's no end in sight to this conflict.
12: And they blame President Trump going to war with Iran for gas prices that have never been this high on Labor Day. AAA's national average for regular rose this morning to $4.15 per gallon. Diesel has been pumped up today to a new record high, $5.90 a gallon, putting a bigger financial strain on truckers and farmers. A new U.S. attempt to stop Russia's war in Ukraine. Special American Envoy Steve Witkoff and Jared Kushner went to both countries over the weekend.
14: On Sunday, they traveled to Ukraine. President Vladimir Zelensky said they discussed territory, air defense needs, including Patriot systems, a winter package, and said the war must end on fair terms. On Saturday, Witkoff and Kushner met with President Vladimir Putin in Russia. It was described as substantive, constructive, and extremely frank.
12: That's Fox's Stephanie Bennett. Three people in critical condition in Miami after an Amazon Prime cargo plane still lying on its nose near a parking lot overshot the runway after landing and smashed into vehicles, trapping people inside.
15: The NTSB, they sent a team here to investigate this crash. We know that they are planning to hold a press conference today, so hopefully we'll get a little bit more information on insight on what happened that left five people dead yesterday.
12: Fox's Dana Marie McNichol at Miami's airport. It's already raining in Kauai as Hurricane Lowell heads toward the Hawaiian Islands, forecast to brush by tonight and tomorrow, flooding a concern from Kauai to the Big Island. 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
10: 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Heroes like United States Navy Chief Shannon Kent. 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
12: The November elections are just over 8 weeks away, and Wednesday and Thursday, Republicans will gather in Texas for the GOP's first ever midterm convention as they try to keep control of Congress. And the Trump administration again went to the Supreme Court yesterday trying to implement restrictions on mail-in voting.
16: A lower court issued an order to keep the Postal Service from enforcing President Trump's executive order limiting mail-in ballots. The president wants election ballots to meet automation requirements and carry unique barcodes. State officials would also have to give the Postal Service details about people who get ballots. Some voting rights groups say the changes are unconstitutional. The administration says it's trying to prevent fraud. This is the third time the administration asked the Supreme Court to intervene. The High Court has allowed the plan to move forward, but has not ruled on whether it's legal. In Washington, Jill Nato, Fox News.
12: A court hearing is set for tomorrow for a man from Singapore who's working out a plea deal in one of the biggest cryptocurrency scams ever.
17: Investigators say Malone Lam was the mastermind behind a Bitcoin theft worth more than $240 million in August of 2024. The scammers, young men in their late teens or early 20s, duped a man into turning over the virtual keys to his crypto holdings, then went on a wild spending spree, with Lam dropping more than $500,000 in one evening at a Los Angeles nightclub. 18 people have been charged, and Lam, an eighth grade dropout from Singapore, would be the 11th to plead guilty. crypto regulations have been loosened in President Trump's second term. Crypto fraud complaints to the FBI rose 50% in 2025, the same year the Justice Department disbanded a unit dedicated to prosecuting crypto-related crimes. Tanya J. Powers, Fox News.
12: Crypto prices are down this morning, Bitcoin dropping almost 1%, but on Wall Street there is no stock market trading on Labor Day. I'm Dave Anthony, and this is Fox News.
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21: You pop up thunderstorms around as we move through the day today. A little clearing later tonight. Still breezy, low 72. Tomorrow, partly sunny. Scattered showers and thunderstorms likely, mainly after 3 p.m., high around 90. Showers and thunderstorms around Wednesday with a high of 90. From the Georgia Weather Net, my meteorologist, KJ Allen.
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1: Everyone, so glad you're there. It's the Brian Kilmeade Show on Labor Day, closing out the summer. I know so relatively sad, but I'm actually looking forward to a wild fall. And of course, the weather's going to be great for the foreseeable future because I think we're going to go right into the midterms. You got the Iran situation, I think, is coming to an end. And then we find out what the last 2 years will be like. I always look forward to the launch of the presidential campaign. That really happens after the midterms. The dust settles, and then we see on both sides. It'll be a wide open election, no incumbent, so it'll be great. I think the president clearly wants JD. I don't know what it's going to mean for everyone on the right. One of the hottest issues for this midterms is data centers. You know how I feel if you've been listening to the show. I want you to be responsible, generate your own energy, be responsible with water, but you got to be able to build the data centers in a time in which the mom and pop shops and the brick and mortar strip malls are going by the board because of Amazon's and mail order, and people don't want to shop these days in malls. You got to be able to build data centers. Why? Part of it is you get the plumbers, pipe fitters, electricians. You build them like pipelines. I'm not saying they're going to be permanent, but it takes 2 years or so to build one, depending on the size. And then you move on to the next one. You build pipelines like that. You move to the job. When there's a surge in housing in New Hampshire or in Florida, you're a construction man or woman, you go to the job. So that's the nature of that position. It's almost when you think about maritime. Well, I want to work on tugboats. Well, where are they hiring? You could live wherever you want, but for 1 month a year, you're going to go where they're hiring. And maybe it's the Gulf of America, or maybe it's right here in New York. So one of the hottest issues around, great privilege to have with me to talk about that, was Dina Powell McCormick, you know, the wife of Senator McCormick, but also Dina Powell is an outstanding executive in her own right. She is now president of Meta. So she knows communications, she knows business, and she knows the need to get blue collar workers. They're now training their own workers at Apple. It's insane. And they're having Apple schools, essentially, and Meta schools, where they, Apple might be doing it too, where they're actually training their own blue collar workers. So the trade school thing, if you can't get into a trade school or you want employment, what about if Meta put you into a trade school and guaranteed you employment? Here's some of my interview of Dina Powell McCormick and Mike Rowe. But it's my privilege to bring in two people I respect among the most in the world, Dina Powell McCormick, president now of Meta. And they have a big announcement because she is with Mike Rowe, the CEO of Mike Rowe Works Foundation, one of the most respected people in the country, who has never worn a tie, according to reports. Never worn a tie. Dina, I knew how important Mike, in my opinion, we've known each other for a while. I've never seen you as upbeat as you were in Pennsylvania, I think it was, when you sat on a panel with Senator Dave McCormick, and you talked about the need for blue-collar workers and how it's going to interact with the future. That all plays into your big announcement today, right, Dina?
5: It sure does. And Brian, thank you so much for having us on. It is such a special honor for me to be with Mike, someone, as you say, I have admired for so many years. You know, folks today are talking about the American workforce, but it really started with Mike and Mike Rowork's foundation 18 years ago. He has been saying these are American heroes on a different kind of front line, which is building America. And at Meta, we have truly long believed that everyone deserves a pathway to being part of this economic revitalization and transformation. It's just been there too many barriers. Today, we need 500,000 new electricians in the United States over the next 4 years. And yet, awesome people who could be candidates for that just can't make it there right now for a few reasons. If you're a Uber driver, if you are a grocery clerk, if you're a waitress, like how I paid my way through college waiting tables, you can't take a week or two or three or four off to get the training. And so what America's Workforce Academy does is provide individuals like those extraordinary Americans with paid training, a credential that they'll have for life, and a guaranteed job on a Meta work site. And we just really believe that during this transformation, no one in America should be left behind, that the future is for everyone.
1: And because of these data centers especially, right, Mike, that are going to forge Meta into AI and everything else, you need electricians, you need plumbers, you need pipe fitters to do that. So tell me how this program is going to work.
6: Well, I mean, yeah, the data centers are a big deal. And it's worth saying, too, that it's not like they just popped out of nowhere on account of AI. Data centers have been around for decades, and they're at the root of every form of modern connectivity that we know of. It's just a question of scaling them, and the challenge is to do it yesterday. We're in a race. China plays for keeps, and this is a really important part of building out what Larry Fink has described as a $10 trillion infrastructure. We have the money, and we have the will, but we just don't have the skilled labor in place. And Brian, you know, I'm a broken record on this. We've been talking about it for years. But the thing that's exciting for me is to see consequential companies in the Fortune 500 really paying attention to this. And you'll see leaders emerge in the coming weeks and months. I'm delighted that Meta's doing this because, to your point, what they've done is they've taken the friction out of the transaction. And so if you're a young man or woman who is honestly trying to figure out if there's a future for you in the skilled trades, but balancing that against transportation costs, training costs, tools, various certifications, it's daunting, you know, and the barrier to entry has always been a problem. So I think the private sector is going to play an enormous role in correcting that. I think Meta, whether they intended to or not, has thrown down a gauntlet. There is an on-ramp into these jobs. They've greased the skids. Mm-hmm. And I guarantee people are listening to this right now and doing the math and coming to the conclusion that these are opportunities.
1: So Dina, you launched Level Up. It's a smaller training program focused on fiber installment. In the first 7 days, you received 35,000 applications for 1,000 openings. So demand is not the problem. You also, if I'm right, have put $115 million commitment into the first year for people to train, knowing that I'm training instead of hoping to get a job, they will get a job out of it.
5: Absolutely. You know, honestly, Level Up is what showed us the real demand. That was a program very focused on an important role on any infrastructure site today, a fiber technician, the woman or man who is actually laying the fiber piping. In 4 weeks with Level Up, you got the training on site. And as Mike said, we paid for all the costs. We paid for you to come to the site in Ohio, we've just launched this to get the on site training. You graduate with a license as a fiber technician. And as I said earlier, a job at a Meta site, but we understand if you might want to work in a different site too, you might take that credential and go elsewhere. Well, 1,000 we thought was a good number to just really start and test the program when we launched. Brian, we could not believe that we got 35,000 applications, and it really really is how we then went to Mark and the leadership at Meta and said, there's something really big here and we've got to scale it. And America's Workforce Academy is really attempting to do just that, working alongside of a number of partners. But I got to tell you something that I think will matter a lot to you. Not only do we actually have, as Mike has always said for years, a number of veterans who would like to go into these trades. I think of this in a very, I think, historic way. During World War II, America came together to literally physically build the arsenal that defeated tyranny in the world. And we believe those American heroes are more needed than ever today, because if we don't build the AI infrastructure required, we don't win the race in AI, and we let other countries take that advantage. And so we think these are the people that are going to help America win.
1: So, Mike, help me with this. You have all these scholarships, and you said, you know, for people to go to a trade school, and you said, I don't have enough people that want to get into the trades. Now, Dean is coming out saying, I had 35,000 applications for 1,000 openings. What's changing, or what about the calculus do I have wrong?
6: Well, nothing really. It's just that there's not a playbook that's going to resonate in every state, every town, every community, and every zip code all at the same time. Part of what you're asking is a little bit out of my pay grade, but I've mentioned a terrific book to you before called Men Without Work by Nick Eberstadt. He's a great economist. And he'll tell you that right now there's 6.8 million able-bodied men who are not only not working, they're not looking for work. Now, that's never happened in the history of our country, not in peacetime anyway. And so you've got a giant cohort who's waiting to be persuaded. At least some of them are. So, you know, how do you talk to that cohort? How do you talk to the kid who's open-minded, but whose parents, God bless them, have it in their heads that the only path for them requires a four-year degree? How do you make that case? Right. Mm-hmm. So we have to come at this thing from a lot of different angles. The feds have a role to play. Private industry has a role to play, guidance counselors and parents. What I love that what Dina is saying essentially is that we're going to put our thumb on the scale in this direction.
1: Yep.
6: For once.
5: Yeah.
6: For once, we're going to say, look, the future does belong to everybody. It's wide and it's vast and you have options. But this idea that going in one direction is going to doom you to a life of like turning a wrench or something, that is over. The color of collars is over.
5: Mm-hmm.
6: This is a bold new world. Training and certification are on equal playing fields, if not even a little elevated than the traditional four-year rubric. And as you know, Brian, that's near and dear to me. And finally, too, what these guys are doing is a big part of the solution, but it's not the only way. Trade schools aren't going away, in my estimation. They're going to be apprenticeships and scholarships and fellowships. And the real headline that I hope you guys run with is that Meta is essentially challenging every other grown-up company in this country to do in their own way something that rhymes.
5: Mm-hmm.
1: Right.
6: That's powerful.
1: Hey, Dina.
5: Well, and Brian, go ahead.
1: No, go ahead.
5: I was just going to say, you know, one of the things that we're really proud of is that it's called America's Workforce Academy because it is bigger than Meta. And yes, we are proud to have launched this initial phase with a number of great partners. We want to have more partners. We would be honored to work with more companies across the board. And many companies that we work with now have incredible programs, whether it's GM and Ford or BlackRock and Larry Fink and the leadership that he's doing. And so we are really excited to scale this in a big way with anybody that wants to work with us. And the National Urban League and Mark Morial are going to be a nominating partner. So we make sure people from all over are able to get into these trades. The women in trades, you know, there's what's the percentage, Mike, of women going into these fields?
6: You know, it's funny. We were talking last night at dinner about this, that the national average, if you look at women in construction, it'll vary from vertical to vertical. But in my foundation, and I don't know why this is the case, but we've got maybe 3,500 people we've assisted, and the percentage of women entering the welding trade is shockingly high. We're at like 3x the national average. Yeah. Don't know why, but to my earlier point, that's another cohort. Mm-hmm. And I'm telling you, they're ready to go. You just have to meet them where they are and make a more persuasive
1: and
6: case.
1: And Dina, you told me you had to be out right now, so I'm going to keep that in mind. But my last question to you is, how did you do it? I mean, I've known Mike for a much longer. We've never had dinner. And you start a partnership, you're having dinner, you're talking casually, professionally. How did that happen, Dina?
5: Listen, I feel pretty honored and lucky. I've been a girl fan of Mike Rowe for some time.
6: And so is Brian.
5: And I will tell you, one of my daughters was there last night, and I felt so proud to introduce her to Mike, because I hope that this generation of young people recognize the honor and dignity of work and recognize how much they need to respect the men and women that are in these fields, in these positions. And I just think it's really important to what Mike said, that there is dignity today in every kind of field.
1: Right. And Dina, if you do decide to continue to work with Mike and you want him to do your commercial, he'll do it on an iPhone walking in a park. So he comes very cheap. Watched him do these ads. I don't know how the hell he pulls this off.
5: We are excited to support him. He's got a voice for radio and a face for TV, and that's like a pretty special combination.
6: Well, Brian, listen, man, I got some time later today if you want to hit the In-N-Out Burger. My treat.
1: That's fine.
6: I'll drive us through.
1: Fantastic. You got it.
5: Thank you, Brian.
1: Dina Powell
5: McCormick. Thank you so much.
1: And congratulations on the job, too. And of course, Mike Rowe, it was great to have you on. They have a great announcement, America's Workforce Academy. Back in a moment.
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2: violating campaign finance laws.
3: The commission's chairman declared,
4: "It's egregious violation of the act."
3: And the verdict from a former prosecutor,
13: "It smells bad."
14: What don't you get about the rules and regulations?
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3: Keisha Lance Bottoms. 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
28: In livestock news from Southeast AgNet, Secretary of Agriculture Brooke Rollins recently outlined new actions to build upon USDA's 2026 plan to fortify the American beef industry. The Ranchers First Initiative is a package of actions aimed at rebuilding the Great American Beef Herd. Secretary Rollins breaks down the actions in further detail, saying,
29: "In Nebraska, we talked about the new effort to retain heifers under the Beef Retention and National Development Endorsement brand, a fast-tracked new heifer retention endorsement for our traditional livestock risk protection programs in LRP, allowing producers to ensure the economic value of retaining a heifer for breeding over a 2, 3, 4, or 5 year period." 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
1: Welcome back, everybody. I love that interview, and it's so apropos now that there's this backlash on these data centers. I know. Three out of every 10 people listening to me right now disagree with me, or 7 out of 10. I'm one of the 30% who say build a data center, show up in the community, and get it to show up. You know, if you're building it, or if you're living there, show up, get your town hall, get your questions out, understand that nothing's without risk. You don't want a loud hum. I agree with you. I don't want to take up valuable farmland. Do you feel the same way when they build a golf course? When it comes to water, they recycle the water in a lot of these new ones. Get the latest. Of course, eventually Elon Musk talked about we're going to be putting them into space, which would end all this ridiculous debate. But just understand, you know, when they were going against Trump in 2020, all these so-called bots, I think, put out by the Chinese and North Koreans, were talking about how bad Trump was, how he was killing people with the pandemic. You heard all that, and you got your election result. After 2016, 2017, same thing. We heard about all these negative things online about what Trump was doing with Russia. And the next thing you know, everyone believes it. Lawmakers are trying to investigate it. It screws up the entire country. It's happening again with data centers. Do you think Mike Rowe is involved with politics and the bottom line in order to give up his reputation to build something that wasn't going to help the community? And for those people who say data centers not on my watch, then put down your phone, put down your PlayStation, put down your cloud storage. I don't want to hear anything that any you're using any electronics. Put down your iPad. Put down your MacBook, and don't get upset when the prices for storage go up, because storage in particular has a finite amount. So we come back, we're gonna have some fun with Jeff Foxworthy and talk about his brand new special. But here, I love the partnerships. I love the partnerships with Meta and the Association of Builders and Contractors and the National Urban League. So if for those people getting out of college and say, college is not for me, I hear that a lot, this is the answer. Don't be worried about, well, I got to tell my parents I'm not going to college. Now you could turn around and say, I'm going to Meta school. I'm going to the builders. I'm going to the Meta trade school. And guess what? I got a job. Most people worry for 4 years. What are they going to do when they get out? When you go to school, when you go to these contracting schools, you know exactly and what you're going to get out and what you're going to get paid. Now you got to get into these places. And what happens is, and I give them, these companies great credit for this. Where are we going to find the shipbuilders? Where are we going to find the mechanics, the welders? All right. You can wait for people to choose it, or you can start your own school, recruit them to go there, and then get them commit to working for you for 5 years. And I'm not asking you to do something unusual when I ask you that. I'm asking you to do something that's very typical of the military, very typical of other jobs, the ROTC. You go ahead, they pay for college, and you got to give a commitment after. That's the same style commitment on the free market. And if you don't want to do it, then you got to pay them back for what they trained you to do. For me personally, my challenge would be, I'm not a great blue-collar guy. I can be a laborer, but I don't have the skills. I think what's underrated, not coming up in this conversation, when they open up the hood, if they teach you how to work on an engine, is it going to come natural? Build a house? Yeah, I'll learn it, but man, I'm not going to be good at it. I'll be more of a laborer, which pretty much you don't need any training for. So that would be the good news.

0: the growth in each of the previous 2 years. Inflation is driving costs higher, while tariffs are adding pressure for smaller wedding vendors, including florists that rely heavily on imported flowers. And increasingly, it's Gen Z picking up the wedding tab. The number of Gen Z weddings tripled between 2019 and 2025. Millennial weddings dropped 20%. That's your Fox Business Report. I'm Ginny Cosola. Invested in you.
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4: Hey, y'all. Thank you for listening to Albany Talk. I'm your host, Aisha Morgan, and today I'm excited to welcome Miss Mary Martinez with the Lily Pad Sane Center. Miss Mary, thank you for joining us today.
5: Thank you so much for having me. I'm excited to be here.
4: You're welcome. So we are going to get started with the first question. So, Miss Mary, for someone hearing about the Lily Pad for the first time, can you tell us what the Lily Pad is and the role you play in our community?
5: Sure. So someone hearing Lily Pad Sane Center for the first time, they probably don't know who we are or what we do. We are your local rape crisis and children's advocacy center. So we do assist law enforcement and the district attorney's office with forensic evidence. But we also see patients that are adults that may not want to report. We also help with DNA testing. In the event you are a dad and you do not have rights to your kids, we also help with that. And that is also 100% free. Everything we do there is free.
4: Because education and prevention are such a big part of what you do, what is one warning sign of abuse or an unsafe situation that you believe everyone in our community should know?
5: So first and foremost, if you're an adult and you feel like you're in an unsafe situation, number one, get out. Right? If you're able to. If you're not able to, call 911 immediately. We don't always trust our gut. When that hair stands up on the back of your neck or something like that, or you feel unsafe, you should listen to that. New relationships, if someone is showing signs of jealousy, isolation, control, maybe don't want you to hang out with your friends anymore, doesn't want you to be around your family quite as much, and is really trying to isolate you.
4: So last question before we go, where is the Lily Pad located and how can people contact you? And is there anything else you want our listeners to know?
5: So we are downtown. We're right across the street from the hospital, basically. We are at 320 West 2nd Avenue. We can be reached 24 hours a day via our crisis line at 229-435-0074. And ultimately, we definitely want our community to know that anyone that crosses our doors, whether they're in no shoes or Louboutins, that everyone is treated the same. We see them, we hear them, and we believe them.
4: Miss Mary, thank you so much for joining us today and sharing more about the Lily Pad Sane Center and the important services you provide to our community. 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I hope you all have a wonderful day, and we'll talk to you soon. 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

0: 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It's Brian Kilmeade.
1: So Jeff Foxworthy's here. Why? Because he wanted to meet me in person. I can't blame him. Comedian, actor, host of the new Fox Nation special, Jeff Foxworthy.

0: The joke's on me. And Jeff, I'll tell you what, when I get, and so great to see you again, but what I get is your promos are fantastic. Because, I mean, your name is perfect for what it is.
1: It kind of works, doesn't it? Yeah.
0: So when they approached you on doing a special, were you reluctant? Because they go after people, established comedians like Eddie Murphy, throw all types of money. He's like, no, I'm done. And it is so much work because you have to throw out the material after. How did you feel about it? Well, you don't have
1: Well, it was funny because before this, I think I've done like 11 specials if you include like the blue collar comedy movies and all. And so when they said, would you be interested in doing a special? I said, how long you want it to be? They said an hour. I said, I'm not interested because, and this is what people don't realize, but for a comedian to do a new hour, it takes a year of hard work. And by, I mean, that's being in clubs on Tuesdays in front of 30 people and 30 to
0: develop. You don't announce that you're there.
1: No,
0: you want to work
1: I just walk in with note cards and, hey, is this funny? Is this funny? And I'd gotten to the point, I said, I'm not interested in doing an hour. I said, but, cause I just watched that thing on the Beatles that was like 10 hours and watching them in the studio writing songs. And it's like, is this the lyrics? Is this the chord? And I was kind of fascinated by that process. And so I said to Fox Nation, I said, but if you would let me do a special and you show the process, show me going in, follow me into a little club on a Tuesday night, show me doing things that don't work, things that bomb, show how these ideas evolve into what you see on stage. I said, if you would do that, I would be interested. And when I hung up the phone, my wife said, all I'm going to tell you, in the special before that I had done for Netflix, she said, when you walked off stage after that last special, you looked at me and you said, never again. And I laughed and I said, yeah, but they're not going to let me do it this way. So don't worry. I'm not doing another special.
0: And how long ago was Netflix?
1: That came out like 2022 or three.
0: Okay.
1: Maybe. And, I said, they're not going to do it. Nobody's going to take a chance because you had seen it with music. You had been behind the scenes with music. Nobody had ever done it with stand up. And they came back and said, all right, we'll do it. And I'm like, oh, wow, really? And I have to thank Fox Nation. They were so open to doing,
0: great,
1: to
0: right?
1: doing something
0: yeah.
1: new.
0: Yep.
1: And we're like, all right, what would this look like? Would you cut it in half? And what we ended up doing was showing me doing, which ended up, it wasn't 30-30. It was probably 45 minutes of new material because it kept growing and 15 or 20 of behind the scenes. But we started with the show, and then would cut back to me in the club working on that idea. And I thought it turned out great because once you see the process, you have an appreciation for it. Mm-hmm. And like, I like people and I like to learn what they do, but I want to know, like, if I'm meeting a barista, I'm like, What's the hardest part of your job?
0: You're curious.
1: I'm curious. Just, yeah. What's the easiest part of your job? What do people not know about making coffee that they ought to know? And, right. you know, what's the hardest part of doing a podcast?
0: But, Jeff, let me ask them. Do you ask that for material or do you ask that as a human being?
1: I ask it as a human being. I don't have to ask. People, there's something, Brian, about being a comedian. People voluntarily tell you things they shouldn't tell their therapist. I mean, people will come up to me in the grocery store and they're like, hey, Jeff, let me tell you what my brother did this weekend. And
0: it's a lot of times it's funny.
1: Oh, my God. Yeah. And you're like, I don't know if I would have told anybody that, but I'm going to be using that on stage tonight.
0: So here is a little from the special, cut 43.
1: If you have ever answered a FaceTime call while sitting on the toilet, you might be a redneck. Sign in your front yard was put there by your neighbors. You might be a redneck. If the two biggest reasons you love country music is Dolly Parton.
2: is your sister-in-law without makeup.
1: You might be a redneck.
0: Right. So, I mean, you've clearly, that is never getting old.
1: It, you know what's so funny about it? It's one-liners. You know, and we live in an age nobody does one-liners anymore. But, and I look back, I think it helped me to be a better comedy writer because you had to tell the whole joke in one sentence.
0: Yeah.
1: So it taught me to be very efficient with words. I'd been doing them for 20 years when Rich Scheidner pointed out to me, he said, you do realize the way you do.
0: Who's
1: the
0: Rich Scheidner?
1: Comic friend of mine. Yeah. He said, you do the punchline first and the setup second. He said, the setup is you might be a redneck.
0: Yes, people.
1: And he said, but you do it in reverse. I said, you're right. I never thought about that.
0: So do you remember how many years it took you to be yourself on stage? Like, did you feel natural right away?
1: No, I didn't feel. It's not a natural thing. And I tell young comics that. I said, look, here's the thing. Nobody else has your experiences. Nobody else has the way you think. So the sooner you can become yourself on stage, the better you're going to be. But it takes a while. And I think for me, you know, because early on, I didn't know, like Stephen Wright. Remember Stephen sure. Wright? He had just come out on Carson and, but Stephen was that slow, monotone, drawn out. And I was like, should I be like that? Should I be? I didn't know. And, you know, I think Jerry Seinfeld said one night, I think you just do it every night for 10 years and then you have a style. And I'm like, it ends up he was right because later on I would listen and I would go, why do I like hit certain words? And because I'm not aware that I'm doing that. But it became my style. But I think it's when I embraced, because I had people telling me to lose my accent, and it's like, no, this is the way I talk. This is where I'm from. These are my experiences. And when I kind of got freed up enough to talk about that stuff, I got better at it. And I did, I was just talking to somebody in the lobby about this. Like when I started, I would come to New York all the time. But in New York, especially for a young comic, somebody starting out, you might only get on stage 2 times a week. So we used to get a group of guys and like four of us and go, if anybody gets on tonight, you got to promise to buy a big pizza so we can all have dinner. Cause you got 20
0: you
1: bucks.
0: You really are starving. Yeah.
1: You got 20 bucks. Yeah. Yeah. And we all four weren't going to get on. So kind of the idea was you could either stay in New York or LA and you might get on a couple of times a week. But Leno was always a road dog. And I thought kind of the Malcolm Gladwell theory. If you do something for 10,000 hours, you're going to get good at it. And I'm like, I can go play Des Moines, Iowa, and I can go on stage every night for 30 minutes. So at the end of the week, you know, I've got 200 new minutes on stage.
0: Because you've established yourself.
1: Yeah, but as opposed to getting 12 new minutes in New York.
0: So you were open to traveling.
1: I had my first 8 years of comedy, I did over 500 shows a year, 8 years in a row.
0: Wow.
1: But I got better at it because I was
0: married
1: on stage.
0: At the time?
1: I was, yeah.
0: And would your wife understood?
1: She did. She would cherry pick my schedule. She'd look at it and say, okay, you go to Toledo by yourself. I'll go with you to Honolulu. And I'm like, no, I really need you in Toledo, you know.
0: But
1: she understood.
0: Especially when you're not making money in the beginning.
1: Golly.
0: Were you married without making money in the beginning an unestablished comedian?
1: She was there the first night I ever went on stage. A bunch of guys I worked with at IBM entered me in a contest.
0: How old are you?
1: 24. Enter me in a contest. I've never been on stage just because I was the funny guy at work. And it wasn't like an amateur night. It was for working comedians. First night on stage, I won the contest.
0: No way.
1: And I met my wife. She was in the audience. So she saw me the first time I did it. And we started dating. And she was the only person in my life, because I had come from a blue-collar town. I thought, You had to get a job that you hated. And she was acting. She was an actress. And she said, you have all this creativity inside of you. And if you don't find a way to let it out, you're going to have a miserable life. And it had never dawned on me, wait, I could do something creative for a living. And I quit my job at IBM. My mother's first question was, are you on the dope? whatever the dope was. And I said, no. I said, I think I have a gift for this. I think I can do this. 5 years later, I was on Johnny Carson, got called.
0: 5 years.
1: 5 years. Got called to the couch. Same mother. You know, you wasted all those years at IBM. And I'm like, and everybody said it was going to take 10 years to be good enough to do Carson, which it probably should have, which was why I was doing 500 shows a year, because I knew Johnny wasn't going to stick around for 10 more years. And that was all I wanted to do, was be on Johnny Carson.
0: Right.
1: And so I told myself, I'm going to do it in half that time. It took me 5 years and 2 months. And I remember going home that night, because you didn't know with Johnny, you didn't know. They told you if at the end of your set, if he just claps, he doesn't like you. If he gives you.
0: They told you before.
1: Yeah. If he gives you the okay sign, he liked you. And if he calls you to the couch, he loved you. Well, so I've been doing 500 shows a year. I get to the end of my 6 minutes. I'm scared to look, because it's like Caesar saying, do I live or do I die?
0: This. Did it feel good? Did you think you killed?
1: I did, because I could hear Johnny laughing as I'm going through the set.
0: All right, so then you look.
1: And I look, and he's calling me to the couch, and literally it was life-changing. And I have, like, if you go through my home, I don't have a bunch of stuff from my career, but I have a photo that somebody gave me, like, 6 years ago when I did The Tonight Show. They went back through the archives, and it's me sitting in the chair talking to Johnny, and Johnny's got his head back and his mouth wide open laughing. Yeah. And I remember going home that night thinking, oh, crap, I don't have a plan. This was my goal. What do I do after this? But
0: and what did you do? How long did it take you to reset?
1: Well, it was life-changing, because literally the next week, Caesar's Palace is calling, going, do you want a headline? For no other reason than Johnny Carson called you to the couch.
0: That doesn't happen with Kimmel, Colbert.
1: There's not, no. Those days are gone. There's Fallon. Not. Johnny was a kingmaker. I mean, if he liked you, you had a career.
0: But I'm going to add something to that. So I was obsessed with late night television. My senior thesis was on the history of late night television. And I got Dave Wedek on, who was the one who hired Johnny for the first time. And I got Jack Parr on the phone.
1: Wow.
0: And I didn't have a recording device at the time, so I just transcribed it. And then I got Letterman, because I was interning at NBC in the history of late night. And he was in awe. But like, and then you just, Steve Allen. I ended up meeting Steve Allen later. But just seeing those kinescopes and going to the Museum of Brooklyn, fascinated by it. When you look back, just like when people look back at Michael Jordan, I don't care what happens in the future of basketball, you're never going to look back at Michael Jordan and say, that's the way you look back at Carson.
1: Yes. It's,
0: you're not hyping it and saying, wow, what happened? You could watch that now and say, why is he the best?
1: He's the best that ever did the job. And because he could interview the guy from Iowa that had the weird potato chips, or he could interview Billy Graham, or he could and they were all interesting.
0: Yep.
1: And
0: yet he was the star, but he didn't have to be the star of the conversation.
1: Well, and he knew that. Carson, like, I remember walking as I'm walking to the couch, I'm thinking, what are we going to talk about? And he literally lobbed him up and let me hit him out of the park. Because he knew the next day at the water cooler, people weren't going to say, did you see Jeff Foxworthy?
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5: Welcome inside the Truist Studios here in the Battery, Atlanta. Barrett Salee and Chris Mooneyham in for the second straight day as Chris Domino is still vacationing up in Maine. He might be on his way back at this point, but Mooneyham in for the second straight day. And Mooney, I got to tell you, you might have to stay because yesterday's game was one of the most thoroughly entertaining games that we've had around here in a very, very long time. You needed to guarantee yourself a split. You did. And you did it in a most dramatic way as Ronald Acuna Jr. and Austin Riley, two guys who have had a ton of success in Citizens Bank Park, put together a big-time rally to rip the hearts out of the Phillies fans. And I loved every second of it.
6: Well, look, I told you this last year, the first time we worked together. Nothing's ordinary when I get to fill in this show.
5: That is
6: true.
5: When
6: I'm filling in for you or for Domino, or in the old days when I would do a show solo, I almost had two no-hitters in the old days when I was here. Last year we worked together and had a really interesting ball game. But in all seriousness, it was tremendous to get that win. Love this note from Braves Sports Information. I hope I'm not stealing this one from you because we didn't talk about this beforehand. It was the second time this year the Braves have rallied when trailing by three runs or more to come back and win a ball game, I think is the number, unless I'm reading that incorrectly. So a great, great win for the club. Another big hit for Ronald Acuna. It was awesome to hear the Philly fans raining down boos upon him. That was tremendous. And on our local show here preceding this broadcast, we had the juxtaposition of Ben's call.
5: Yeah.
6: Next to the Philadelphia call, and boy, oh boy, were they upset.
5: They were, and they will continue to be upset. Although, when you throw Ronald seven straight fastballs, he's going to get one up in the zone, and he's going to put it 420 feet away, which is exactly what his did. And to the pitcher's credit, he said, look, I don't care that Ronald celebrated around the bases. That's, you know, he hit it. You know, he did his job, and he had a lot of fun going around the bases. And that that Philly crowd now, I think, after what Ronald has done in this series, but really throughout a course of his career against the Phillies, but specifically in this series, he has become to them what Chipper Jones was to the Mets in the late 90s. And he eats it up. He loves every second of it. And I think that's fine. I think when you're a guy like Ronald, who has the most fun out of anybody, I think, playing Major League Baseball right now, or at least demonstrably has the most fun because you can see it, it's great to build that rivalry. And it's not just him. I know Philly fans are going to spin it however they want, and that's fine. But it's not Ronald rubbing it in their face. It's Ronald having fun because yesterday, before the game, he was messing with the Philly fanatic in a fun, playful way. It's just Ronald being Ronald. And if Philly fans don't like it, get him out. But also, he's not being serious as a villain. He's having fun.
6: Right.
5: Because last time I checked, this is still a game, and games are supposed to be fun.
6: Baseball's supposed to be fun?
5: It is. Yes, it is. It's weird. They call it a game, and like football, also the same thing. It's supposed to have fun out there.
6: Look, the thing that chaps my hide is the hypocrisy of them having anything to say about a batter getting fired up after a big hit or a big home run. This is the team that hit the big home run against us a few years ago, and their guy spiked the bat in the dirt
5: right
6: when he was standing on top of the plate before getting into his trot. This is a team with Bryce Harper who admires every home run he takes. They were just mad in the moment. I'm not going to hold it against them, as they shouldn't hold it against Ronald. That's just his personality. By the way, a couple of numbers here, just really quick. It was great to see Austin get the big hit.
5: Yeah.
6: Ronald had the big ball game. Drake had two hits as well, and that was great. You mentioned Austin and Ronald. I've got a couple of numbers on that. This is from Sleeper Braves, our friends at on Twitter. Austin Riley, 303 career average now.
5: Yeah.
6: Against the Phillies with a 947 OPS. Again, career versus the Phillies. 23 home runs, by the way. Ronald, career against the Phillies, 310, 932 OPS. The Braves, by the way, when they score just two runs or more, not four, Not five.
5: Yeah.
6: Not six. But just two runs or more. Their win percentage this year, 76. 757 win percentage.
5: It's really been amazing. And in a game like that, if you're the Phillies, you have to watch out because that game can beat you twice. That's the kind of game that can beat you twice, but lost in all of it. And I like, look, I get it. So much stuff happened yesterday. It was almost unreal. But Tyler Mahle went out there, gave up two runs, both unearned. And again, you look, I saw a graphic. It was on MLB Network. I think it was late last night or whatever the overnight show, because after the Ole Miss Louisville craziness, it was like, wow, I can't go to bed. That game was incredible. But it showed all of the top, it was probably like 12 starting pitchers that were acquired at the trade deadline. And clearly, I mean, above everybody is Mahle. And I think when you look back, and this is now more than a month ago, I look back at the reaction and there's no Casey Mize. There's no Robbie Ray. We get Tyler Mahle, and then you look at these numbers and you're like, wow, that is unreal. Incidentally, Casey Mize and Freddie Peralta, who we're going to see Freddie Peralta tomorrow, they were at the bottom.
6: Yeah,
5: they were at the bottom. And Casey Mize was the guy, remember, last second, right before the buzzer, San Diego got him. Like, literally, probably 10 seconds before the trade deadline, and he's one of the worst pitchers that were dealt at the trade deadline, whereas ours, Tyler Mahle, has been lights out. He was yesterday as well. Both of those runs were unearned, and he just kept dealing. Every single just keeps dealing.
6: I don't know that we have enough time to really dive deep into into the subject. I was one of the people who said on local radio here that the Braves should go after two guys, swing big, give up some prospects, let's go for it. I know those guys, the other guys didn't turn out. I have to also think those guys would have turned out here in Atlanta because of the very reason that Tyler Mahle has turned out, if you follow my train of thinking. So I just think in the end, the Braves just couldn't get those guys because the asking price was too high. Do I think Casey Mize is as bad here as he is in San Diego right now? No, I don't.
5: I get it.
6: They just couldn't land him.
5: Yeah, and I also think that Alex, he said before the trade deadline that there was only one prospect who was really off limits. And never said who. My guess is that it's Eric Hartman. Whatever. We could be completely wrong. That was just a guess. But I think he also knows, and if you look at how these minor league scouts, like, look, covering minor league baseball is something you have to do 24/7, 365. It's like recruiting in college football. You can't half cover it. Mm-hmm. You can't just randomly say, oh, well, the Braves have this kind of farm system and the Dodgers have this kind of farm system. The people who are in the know that do this all the time have had a lot of these Braves prospects just shoot up those rankings. And so, and Alex knows that, and there's a reason for it. And so when he says only one guy's untouchable, okay, fine. That means there are a lot of other guys who are very close to that point as well, which I think is a direct correlation of why the Braves didn't even bother going out with and trying to get some of these guys, because they're very comfortable with the future of this organization, especially after this season where you've seen all of these guys. All of them, almost every single one that they thought was going to be a top tier prospect has elevated his game.
6: That's exactly right. It's taken another step. I know we're up against the break, but I got to mention this really quick. A lot of experts expect for the Braves to have a top 10 farm system coming up next year when the new rankings and all that come out at spring training. The other big thing to keep in mind, big contracts coming off the big league roster in the next few years. Yeah. So it is important that Alex Anthopoulos is thinking about maybe all of these guys, 75% of these guys, elevated to the big club.
5: Yeah, no doubt about that. We do have some news on the pitching rotation moving forward. We'll also have lineups, break down today's starting pitching matchup. Before we get to Walt Weiss, though, let's pause 10 seconds for station identification on the Atlanta Braves Radio Network.
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5: Earlier this morning, Ben Ingram sat down with Braves manager Walt Weiss. Here's that conversation. It's the Walt Weiss Report.
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8: Time now for the Walt Weiss Report here on the Atlanta Braves Radio Network. One final game here in Philadelphia. And Walt, I don't know if you really get into ranking wins. They're all equally important, but you had to have loved what you saw yesterday.
9: Yeah. Yeah, I have no problem ranking that one. I think it's probably our best one of the year, to be honest with you. Just all, you know, taking everything into consideration. The venue, the stakes, you know, everything. And, man, what a huge win. But you got to have wins like that to have good years. And you got to win some games that probably shouldn't have. And that was a big one.
8: It was. It guaranteed you at least a split in this series, which is really big for your club, especially where we are in the season. How much pressure does that take off your team for today's game?
9: Yeah, I think so. You know, I think it's a different feeling if you're having to win today to get the split. You know, when you're the team out in front, you know, this is the position you want to be in. So, you know, now we have a chance to win a four-game series, which is very difficult to do anywhere, but let alone in this place. So, we put ourselves in good position. It'd be great, man, to get another one today. But, yeah, I'm really proud of our guys, the way they've responded to this series.
8: Yeah, I bet. Well, to get a win today, that'll all start with Grant Holmes. He's pitching today. His last start was interrupted by rain, and between that and his results lately, was that an easy decision to move him up for this game over Bryce Elder?
9: Yeah, I think he only threw 26, something like that, pitches in that outing. He's throwing the ball well, but we wanted to get him back as soon as possible because of the shortened outing. So, yeah, it worked out. He's throwing the ball well, and looking forward to seeing him out there today.
8: Phillies will counter with Jesus Luzardo today. You know him because your guys have seen him a lot. However, you haven't faced him this season. So what kind of challenges does that present?
9: Yeah, it's a big arm, a big strikeout guy. And he gets both sides out because the slider gets underneath the right-handed hitters. And it's power. This is a good pitcher. So we faced all good pitchers this series. They got a really good rotation. But, you know, we've done a nice job against them.
8: Yeah, definitely. Well, a guy who's had a terrific series is obviously Ronald Acuna. And, of course, he's going back and forth with the fans. What does a team make of it? Or what do you make of it when you hear fans or folks like that talking about drilling Ronald in a situation like that? Is that just noise to you?
9: Yeah, no, it's just noise. Look, the game is very different than it used to be. There's a lot more theater than there used to be. And Ronald loves to entertain, and he likes to get the back and forth with the fans. So, yeah, I mean, the best players are always targets on the road. You know, I've seen Bryce Harper go, and you know, he's the villain whenever he goes on the road, and he's another one that tends to rise to the occasion in those settings. So that's what the great ones do. But, yeah, those guys they could be lightning rods on the road.
8: Yeah, definitely. Well, Ronald has been terrific, and looking forward to this one today. Walt, as always, thanks so much for the time, and we'll catch up with you after the game.
9: All right. Thank you, Ben.
8: This has been the Walt Weiss Report on the Atlanta Braves Radio Network.
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5: 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And leading off for the Phillies, designated hitter Kyle Schwarber. Batting second, the shortstop Trey Turner. Batting third in right field is Bryce Harper. Batting fourth, the second baseman Luis Arraez. Batting fifth, playing first base, Alec Bohm. Batting sixth, the third baseman, Bryson Stott. Batting seventh and playing left field is Brandon Marsh. Batting eighth, the catcher, JT Realmuto. And batting ninth in center field is Justin Crawford. And they'll be behind Jesus Luzardo. We'll talk about him in just a second. For the Braves, leading off, designated hitter, Ronald Acuna Jr. Batting second, the catcher, Drake Baldwin. Batting third and playing second base is Ozzie Albies. Batting fourth, playing first base is Matt Olson. Batting fifth, the right fielder, Lane Thomas. Batting sixth in center field is Michael Harris II. Batting seventh, the left fielder, Mauricio Dubon. Batting eighth and playing third base is Austin Riley. And batting ninth, playing shortstop is Ha-Sung Kim. And they'll be behind Grant Holmes. So the one thing sticking out like a sore thumb, batting fifth, Lane Thomas. I know folks will be like, what the heck? It's the second time Lane has batted fifth since coming over. And Mooneyham, I know you have answers for us, so tell the people.
6: Well, I mean, facing the left-hander, that's his specialty. That's why he's here. And I love the move. Look, this really gets me fired up, so I got to calm down here a little bit. Because this is the type of thing that championship caliber managers and clubs do.
5: Mm-hmm.
6: When you have a guy who will sit on your bench a great deal, when you know it's time to rip that guy out there and get him out there in the right opportunity, that's when you do it. Then you go to the scorecard and you say, by the way, we don't just know that he's good against left-handers. What has he actually done versus Jesus Luzardo? And then you see, oh, 22 at-bats all time with a 409 average.
5: Mm-hmm.
6: So that, of course, is the extra cherry on top of the cake.
5: Yep, and two doubles and four home runs.
6: Oh, I didn't see that.
5: Yeah, that's nice. Four home runs against Jesus Luzardo. So if you want to know why Lane Thomas is in there, Walt Weiss has this same information. Yeah. Walt Weiss, it doesn't take a lot to go look up, hey, how has player X done against pitcher Y? There's a lot more detailed information that Walt could dig into to try to figure out how to formulate his lineup. But when you see four home runs out of 22 at-bats, you don't have to dig in anymore. There it is. There's your number, and there is the reason why Lane Thomas is batting fifth today behind Matt Olson, who's not batting third. Very interesting.
6: Eight guys on the Braves roster in their potential starting lineup. Eight guys with 10-plus at-bats versus Lizardo career.
5: Yes, yes, indeed. So he's not a mystery to any of these Braves players.
6: That's always good.
5: That's all, yes, absolutely very good. But he's a very good pitcher, too. We'll detail him and what he has done this year a little bit later in the show. But, you know, for these Phillies, you know, they're keeping their top four their top four. And I 100% get it because, what was it, the eighth inning? It might have been the ninth inning. Second and third, two down, and Luis Arraez, or maybe one down, Luis Arraez comes up in that cleanup spot. And I'm thinking to
6: How
5: myself,
6: scared were you?
5: Wow, Don Mattingly's a genius. A genius, because this is a situation that he plans for, and it didn't work. It didn't work, but still, I think everybody that was watching that game and listening to the game on the Braves Radio Network had the same thought, oh yeah, this makes a ton of sense now.
6: Scary.
5: Exactly what he hoped would happen actually did happen. The result wasn't the result Don Mattingly and the Phillies wanted. It doesn't make it the wrong move, though.
6: Yeah, and I said what I just said, right? It about moving guys around, moving pieces around, pulling guys off the bench, letting them get their spot starts. But at the same time, a lot of that depends on the guys that you have.
5: Yeah.
6: And so much of that can be dictated by the manager as well. If he acts like it's not a big deal, I'm going to pull a guy off the bench, let him start, blah, blah, blah, it's not a big deal. But then if you're also regimented and you want to have your top four, always your top four all throughout the season, you know where you're going to be, that can be good for guys too.
5: Yep, absolutely. So we'll see if the Braves line up with Lane Thomas batting fifth can get the job done and clinch the series this afternoon. There's a lot of news on the pitching staff and the pitching rotation moving forward. We're going to talk about that next segment. But before we take a break, let's get to yesterday's defensive play of the game.
20: Jumps up and he reels it in.
21: The defensive play of the game.
20: I feel like I just saw a ghost. How did he do that?
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20: 3-2. 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And to be quite honest, it was good that the infield was in. That's a tricky play otherwise.
22: Yeah.
20: That was an ankle-high catch by Dubon. Line drive right out there to him.
21: 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Presented by the Georgia Department of Administrative Services. 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
5: Welcome back. 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Of course, we are counting you down to that first pitch. 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Some news, some highly anticipated news for the starting rotation. Walt said a couple days ago that Raylo would get a start after coming back off the injured list at some point this week. Now we have clarity as to how that will work. So these next three games against the Rays, you're going to get A.J. Smith-Shawver on Tuesday. You're going to get Ronaldo Lopez on Wednesday and then Martin Perez on Thursday. And I know what you're thinking, Mooney. What's going to happen with Bryce Elder? Well, there's clarity on that as well. He will move to the bullpen at least temporarily. Remember, a few starts ago, Bryce told us after a really, really good start that he's been, you know, kind of working through a knee issue for a month plus.
4: Yep.
5: And he's been pitching fine through that knee issue. But Walt said this afternoon, or this morning, I should say, that it's still kind of bothering him. So Bryce, for the time being, is the odd man out. He's going to go to the bullpen. No word on how he'll be used out of the bullpen, but that's the new sort of rotation change. When Raylo comes back, it will be Bryce moving out. Now, they still have a six-man rotation. What are we going to do beyond that? It's interesting because I didn't think it would be Bryce. Now, I didn't really factor in the knee issue because he'd been pitching fine through the knee issue. But of all of the guys I thought it would be, Bryce was pretty low on that list. And now we're going to get to see what he can do out of the bullpen. And again, for the Braves, that's a luxury because if, let's just say, I don't know, let's say Ronaldo goes out in the playoffs and in the third inning, he's in a massive jam. And you need somebody who's a long man. Well, guess what? Bryce Elder's a starting pitcher. He can go out there and finish the game if you need him to. So as long as he's healthy. But that's the news that was revealed this morning. Mooneyham, are you surprised?
4: I'm not surprised. My thought, too, in trying to pseudo stay away from a six-man rotation was that someone would get skipped just for rest.
5: Yeah.
4: Didn't we talk about that yesterday?
5: Yes.
4: I think we did. Not that someone would be necessarily lifted out, but just moved across the board to a deeper series. And that is what has sort of happened. But for a different reason, for the knee. And I didn't think about it either. And of course, there. I think Walt said that there is a chance that we could see Bryce starting again during the Cubs series, which will be the 14th through the 16th. And don't forget, the Braves have three off days moving forward, which is going to be really great before the postseason starts. But that's a story for another day. I like it. I think you need to get another look at Ronaldo in a starting role just to let him get stretched out. Let's see what he's got. You'll get an elongated look at what he is. I don't hate a six-man rotation, though, by the way. I know Walt doesn't like it, and I think
5: a lot
4: of people...
5: He definitely does not like it.
4: I know he does not, and I know a lot of people do not like it, but I think with what you have getting into the postseason and the potential of these guys wearing down, now we're almost there, so maybe it's a moot point, but... either way, I think you're going to find a case where guys are going to get a little bit of rest.
5: Yeah, they will. And again, I think with some of these guys, they're okay with that. Chris Sale has been skipped or put, well, not skipped, but pushed back multiple times. I think there was like a 9-game stretch where we didn't see Chris Sale. Whereas guys like Martin Perez, who he flat out said it 2 starts ago, that he needs to be on normal rest. Bryce Elder was a guy who needed to be on normal rest. And early in the year, Bryce earned the benefit of the doubt, and that's exactly what he got because Walt did sort of move the rotation around normal rest for Bryce. Then things went a little south. He had about 2 weeks off. Now he was back and was pitching fine, then got the knee injury. Now he's the odd man out with Ronaldo Lopez coming back. It's one of those things now with the rotation and the bullpen. How many do you actually need? Because now, with Bryce there, how needed is Ray Kerr? I don't know. Like, I don't know the answer to that.
4: Yeah. You'll know when you see Reynaldo, right?
5: Yeah.
4: Because he'll answer that question for you and whether or not he should go to the pen and get shortened up and be that option if you need the long man. By the way, that also means that Chris Sale is going to face Philadelphia.
5: Game one.
4: Next time back around.
5: Yeah. Game one. Yeah. You're going to see Chris Sale against the Phillies. And Walt has done that a lot. He's lined up Chris Sale for game one of a huge series. He did it with the Phillies. He did it with the Brewers. That's just how he operates. And really, Chris Sale loves it. It's almost like college baseball, right?
4: I love it.
5: You have your weekend starters, you have your Friday starter, and he's always the guy. And it's almost like now Walt is sort of treating Chris Sale like a Friday starter in college baseball, and I love it.
4: Now, part of what makes that happen? A six-man rotation.
5: Yeah.
4: Sorry.
5: He does. You and Walt disagree there.
4: That's all right. He knows a little more than I do,
5: that
4: but
5: is,
4: go on.
5: That is his. That's one of the things that he talks about quite a bit is, I don't like the six-man rotation. Got to have a bullpen. Got to have my extra guy in the bullpen. But it's working so far. Can't have a seven-man rotation. And so Bryce Elder will be the odd man out, at least temporarily. Walt did not rule out Bryce getting a start next go-round against the Cubs or whoever. So, but temporarily, that is the plan. We'll get to the plan today on the mound with the starting pitchers coming up after the break. You're listening to the Ford Leadoff Show, brought to you by your local Ford dealer, proud sponsor of your Atlanta Braves.
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1: 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Barrett Salee and Chris Mooneyham with you. Braves look to win the series outright. 105 first pitch. Ben and Joe will be on the call. When they get going, they'll see Grant Holmes on the mound for the Braves. Jesus Luzardo for the Phillies. Let's break this one down.
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1: All right, Jesus Luzardo. He has been awesome this year. The 30-year-old third-round pick in 2016 out of Parkland, out of Stoneman Douglas High School in Parkland, Florida. 13-5 record, a 3.02 ERA, 51 walks, and 209 strikeouts. A 1.12 whip last time out in a big series against the Diamondbacks. 6 2/3, 6 hits, 1 earned run, 1 walk, and 6 strikeouts. Got a pretty normal arsenal. Sweeper, four-seamer, changeup, and sinker, fastball still in the mid to high 90s. Gets a ton of swing and miss, top 10th percentile. And opponents are batting 115 against his slider. That's a low number.
2: He has been awesome, but one of my favorite activities in all of baseball, because I'm a baseball nerd, a baseball junkie, is to go through a pitcher's entire season. So let me do this really quickly. Remember, Luzardo was not great to start the year. In his first four starts, he gave up 6 earned runs, then 1, but then 5, and then 8, so his ERA was ballooned. Now, since then, of course, he's been tremendous. And typically what he does is he goes on a 3-4-5-game streak where he is just tremendous, 1-2 and shutout type ball games. But once a month, he will have one ball game. It's clockwork now, Barrett.
1: Yep.
2: Once a month, he will have one ball game like he did in May, where he gave up 5 earned runs, like he did in June when he gave up 5 earned runs. He did that. In June. In July, he had a game where he gave up 6 earned runs.
1: Yeah.
2: Here in August, he hasn't had one yet. Since July. In August, he didn't have one. He only gave up 5 earned runs total. And so now, I'm hoping he's due.
1: due in the right way for Braves fans. Grant Holmes, he's one of those guys where you either have great Grant Holmes or he has control issues and things go south. We've been getting the former a lot. 9-5, a 3.62 ERA, 55 walks, 104 strikeouts, a 1.31 whip, and a 2.36 opponent batting average. And you heard Walt Weiss mention it earlier in the show when he sat down with Ben Ingram. He had 3 perfect innings before the rains came against the Nationals, and he was straight dealing. I mean, dealing in that game. And unfortunately, the rains came and ended that. There's a couple times that it's happened to Grant Holmes. But, you know, a huge start for him personally and for the Braves. You know, you want to win the series over the Phillies. But for Grant Holmes, he's still fighting for a rotation spot. Maybe not right now in September, but certainly in October. And you remember a couple starts ago in that one game, that makeup game against the White Sox, he was on the verge. I think the general consensus was that Grant Holmes was probably going to move to the bullpen. And then he goes out there and deals against the White Sox, a really good White Sox team, and everyone's kind of rethinking. So, you know, Grant, you can't recreate playoff atmospheres, even against the Phillies. You just can't do it. But that was a game that was huge for the team, but also huge for him individually, and he came through in a big way. And now, with Bryce moving to the bullpen, maybe it's not as individually, you know, as pressure packed as that one in Chicago, but still, he's still fighting for a rotation spot in the playoffs at the very least.
2: Every team.

0: Yes. So that's the other thing. So maybe you just go to the bullpen. It doesn't matter if he only gets through four innings and we'll be okay.
1: And that's the thing. And this is it's a perfect segue into why Friday and Saturday was so important with Didier Fuentes and Ray Kerr, respectively. Because right now, okay, maybe Iglesias might be down. I don't think Dylan Dodd or Dylan Lee will be. Ray Kerr probably still will be after 3 1/3 or whatever 2 days ago. But for the most part, you have most of your bullpen arms available. Granted, it's situationally. If you're up 3 and a save opportunity comes up, you might use things differently than if you're up 1. So again, though, it's huge to have these bullpen arms available, and it's also huge for Grant Holmes to go deep in a game. And he only went 3 innings last time. So in terms of being fresh, he's about as fresh as you can possibly get. And I think that's a big reason why he was moved into the spot, because remember before this series, when they came out with the probable pitchers, this was Bryce Elder's spot. And then I think it might have even been later that day. It comes out that, we were just joking. It's Grant's start.
0: They did. They changed it the same day. Yeah.
1: Yeah. So we need a big start from Grant, but Grant has come up big both in games that are huge for the Braves, but also huge for him individually. And I think for, again, you can't replicate, games like this. But he's done a good job when pressure's on.
0: If you could find some way, if there's any chance that Raisel Iglesias has today in his arm, boy, oh boy, that'd be big.
1: Yeah.
0: Be big. Love to have that option.
1: Yeah, absolutely. However, I don't think they put him in a 3-run game. If it's a save opportunity right. with a 3-run lead, it's probably Fuentes.
0: That you read my mind earlier, and I gave you a little motion, a little gesture to say that's exactly where I was going to go, because it's obviously going to be situationally based. You can afford to run somebody out there with a 3-run lead in a save situation instead of bringing Raisel out and hopefully save him.
1: It's going to be a fun day as the Braves look to win the series and rip the hearts out of Phillies fans yet again. We'll be back with our keys to the game coming up on the other side of the break. He's Chris Moodyham, and I'm Barrett Salib. This is the Ford Leadoff Show on the Atlanta Braves Radio Network.
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1: 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A lot of talk's been about how the Braves' bats have come up clutch in Austin yesterday, and Ronald Acuna Jr. on a tear, and Sean Murphy's doing what he does, and all of that stuff. Matt Olson's batting 50 this month.
2: Yeah, I think that's flown under the radar just a little bit.
1: He has one hit this month. He's batting 50.
2: Yeah.
1: Look, Matt is a guy, he goes up and down. You know, he will go on a tear, and then he'll, you know, regress below the mean a lot. He's done it probably three or four times this year. But I want to see him get out of that. 50 is not okay.
2: Yeah.
1: That's not okay. If he's going to struggle, fine. That's how Matt operates. But got to find a way to get on. No matter what, find a way to get on. Put bat to ball. Don't care how you do it. Get on base and contribute.
2: He'll have to work to go away with Lizardo, even though I think Jesus will try to bust him in. And I was going to bring this up a little bit earlier, but then I actually, you know, read the show sheet that you put together so beautifully.
1: Wait, you do that? Because Domino doesn't.
2: Well, that's why I brought it up. I know. I thought the same thing you did, though, and I wanted to bring up Matty O from earlier when I was mentioning the matchups versus Lizardo. The good news is, even though he's not had a ton of success versus the Philadelphia lefty, he's seen him a ton.
1: Yeah.
2: And so you hope the law of averages works its way back around for the Braves' first baseman.
1: Can you imagine? Now, it's interesting that Matt dropped to four, and that's the maybe second or third time we've seen that this year. And I think for Matt, if Ronald's going to do Ronald things... And that's great. Drake has still kind of struggled, too. Drake can't hit. The curveball has been really perplexing to Drake. But if Matt can find a way to get pitches, if he can be more than just a guy who's protecting people, and opponents would rather face Ronald than him, and Ronald's in that two spot or that leadoff spot, and Matt's back in that third spot, my goodness, he's going to get pitches to hit. And he has to take advantage of that.
2: Now, I know we got to get going, but I got to ask you this really quick, because this is such a hot button topic for diehard Braves fans. Where do you think is perfect for Matt? Because I am actually old school with this one as well. I think Matt Olson needs to be the cleanup hitter on this team. I wish we had one more guy we could put in the top three above him.
1: I'm fine with him at three. And the reason I say that is because if we're going to get into a world where one of your best hitters is batting one or two, which for the Braves, that's one and two, then you want to guarantee your best power hitter a spot in the first inning. You want to guarantee him a spot in the first inning. Again, like it only matters once, because after that, you never know where they're going to hit in the lineup. But if you can jump out to a 1-0 lead in the first or a 2-0 lead in the first, it drastically changes the landscape of the game. Now, if you're not going to do that, and like the Yankees had put Judge second, right? You know, if you're not going to have one of those guys number one or number two, then yeah, drop him down to four. But if the whole goal of your lineup is to jump out to an early lead, which for the Braves, Acuna, Baldwin, one and two, that is the point, then definitely have Matt number three.
2: Yeah, if you have the contact guys, though, that have high averages and they're able to get on the base pads with a regularity in the first inning, a lot of that's nullified, because then Matt's going to get his at-bats anyway, and he'll have a chance at more RBI, hopefully.
1: Either way, it's good, because the Braves have a ton of options right now. If the bats keep going, hopefully Matt gets his stride back, because 50 this month, the average of 50 needs to be a little bit better. All right, we will wrap things up coming up on the other side of the break, and then we'll send you to the city of brotherly love. This is the Ford Leadoff Show on the Atlanta Braves Radio Network.
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1: 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I've got three. Lane Thomas absolutely owns Jesus Luzardo. All he's got to get is over or more than a half of a total base. Okay, let's take care of that in the first inning or second inning. Bryce Harper, more than 1.5 hits, runs, RBI. After what Ronald did, you know Bryce is going to want to have his fun. So let him have his fun, as long as it's a big, as long as it's when the Braves have a big lead. And then less than a half of a first inning run allowed between the two teams. So a scoreless first inning. That pays 5.25x on the Prize Picks machine.
2: My key to the ball game is simple. Let's watch for a situation where Walt Weiss can manage this ball game aggressively.
1: Okay.
2: And really go after the win. Is this in the fifth? Is this in the sixth? Obviously, from the seventh inning on, that's a totally different recipe. But if we're sitting in the fourth inning in a critical moment, offensively or defensively, do we see Walt make some sort of a move that tells us we're going after this ball game in a major way?
1: I think one thing he definitely will do is if and when Luzardo comes out, then Lane Thomas is going to get pinch hit for.
2: Yep.
1: With however, and that's happened with him and Yaz a lot. When one move happens, everything gets shuffled up. So, Moodyham, thank you for filling in for Domino.
2: Yeah, it's my pleasure, man. Always love it.
1: Always good to see you. For all of us here at the Braves Radio Network, and that includes Joe Virgin and Will Hopkins behind the glass. He's Chris Moodyham. I'm Barrett Salee. Game 4, Braves and Phillies next.
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1: And he lets it fly high and deep to right field. Chop house bound, 3-0 Braves.
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1: Ozzie hits one well to deep right field. 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
0: 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The Battery Atlanta's own ASW Distillery, home of the award-winning Fiddler Bourbon. This afternoon, the Braves close out their four-game series with the Philadelphia Phillies at Citizens Bank Park on Labor Day, looking to close it out with a win. This is Atlanta Braves Baseball on the Braves Radio Network, led by Louisiana Hot Sauce.
1: Good afternoon, everybody, and welcome into Atlanta Braves Baseball. This afternoon from Citizens Bank Park in Philadelphia, it's the final game in a series of four between the Braves and the Phillies. On the mound for the Braves, it'll be the right-hander Grant Holmes. He'll be opposed by left-hander Jesus Luzardo. Great to have you with us for Labor Day alongside Joe Simpson and our producer-engineer Jonathan Chadwick. Ben Ingram here with you. And Joe, it's such a buzz after you win a game like the Braves won yesterday. And I want to start off by hearing your opinion on what this is like for the Braves going into today, having won yesterday's game, and maybe the lack of pressure that's on the team, knowing the split is already in the bank.
2: It may be Labor Day, Ben, but it's also gravy day. Today is a game. It's just gravy. Whatever happens, if you win today, it is a real bonus. Because ideally, coming into this series, if you split, you lose no ground. You may not gain any, but you've extended 4 days off the calendar that makes it awfully hard for whoever's chasing you to catch you. So this is a very relaxing day for the Braves. They've already taken care of the business they needed to. So hopefully they'll go out loose today and have a good one.
1: Yeah, I think so, too. That really is a statement because you've got four games in this venue and no ground to be gained by the Phillies. I think that's really impressive.
2: At their place,
1: yes.
2: Too. Where it's difficult to win in this ballpark, as we have seen for countless years. But for the Braves to go up now 7-2 over the Phillies in head-to-head matchups this year and now clinch the tiebreaker if you finish tied for the division title, then that's accomplished something already. A huge factor for the Atlanta Braves. So, again, it's just, hey, be loose today, go for it, and not worry about the consequences of whatever happens.
1: If the Braves can win today, they'll have to go through Jesus Luzardo. And with some of the numbers you and I are discussing before we came on the air today, if you're going to face this guy, you want to get him in this ballpark, don't you?
2: It's amazing. He's 9-0 on the road, but he has really struggled here in his own ballpark. He's given up 15 home runs, and I think it's 12 have been allowed here in this park. So whatever the reasons are, we know he's a pretty good pitcher, and he's got good stuff and throws hard. He's got a good arm. We've seen him quite a bit before, especially with Miami. He's no slouch, but for some reason, maybe this is when you want to face him.
1: All right, looking forward to all that. And, of course, the next chapter between Ronald Acuna and these fans here in Philly. All that coming up. Also, when we come back, Joe will introduce you to the starting lineups. Then right after that, we'll get to baseball. Braves and the Phillies coming up on the Atlanta Braves Radio Network.
3: The walk-off home run. 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

0: Back out here at the ballpark in Philadelphia as the Braves will try to make it 3 out of 4 against Philadelphia. We'll get to the lineups momentarily, but first let's pause for station identification. 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
0: Here are your starting lineups. First for the visiting Braves, they'll lead it off with the DH, but today the DH will be Ronald Acuna Jr. Drake Baldwin will bat second and do the catching. Batting third at second base, Ozzie Albies. Matt Olson will try to snap out of it today. He's been scuffling a little bit. He'll be at first base batting cleanup. Batting fifth, Lane Thomas, who has tremendous numbers against Luzardo, and he'll be in right field. Batting sixth in center field, Michael Harris the second. Mauricio Dubon will be in left field today and bat seventh. Hitting eighth, one of the heroes yesterday, Austin Riley will be at third base and batting ninth. Playing shortstop, Ha-Sung Kim. Again, for Atlanta, it's Acuna, Baldwin, and Albies. Olson, Thomas, and Harris. Dubon, Riley, and Kim. For the Philadelphia Phillies, Kyle Schwarber will lead it off again, and again, he is the DH. Batting second at shortstop, Trey Turner. Bryce Harper is in right field hitting third. At second base, batting cleanup again, as he has the first three games of this series, Luis Arraez. Batting fifth at first base, Alec Bohm. At third base, batting sixth is Bryson Stott. Brandon Marsh, the Georgia native, is in left field batting seventh. JT Realmuto is back in the lineup. He'll do the catching and bat eighth. And Justin Crawford will be in center field, and he bats ninth. Once more, for the Phillies, it's Schwarber, Turner, and Harper. Arise, Bohm, and Stott. Marsh, Realmuto, and Crawford. Those are your starting lineups. It is a gorgeous day in Philadelphia, but time to come home right after this one. Let's hope it's a winner. And as the Braves and Phillies are up next on the Atlanta Braves Radio Network.
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0: Well, it's turned up another beauty in Philadelphia, the finale of this four-game series. Game time, temperature, and conditions very similar to yesterday. 78 degrees here at game time. Wind out of the north at 10 to 15 miles an hour. We've had sellouts the last 2 days for these games. I don't think we're going to get to a sellout number today, but still a huge crowd continuing to file in here. Joe Ben and Jay Chad here on the Braves Radio Network. 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Phillies take the field as the umpires have just exchanged the lineups. They are today behind the plate, Clint Vondrak. Steve Jasinski is at first base. Todd Titchener is the crew chief out at second. And Ryan Addison will umpire at third. Defensively for the Phillies here in game four. Left to right in the outfield, Marsh, Crawford, and Harper. From first to third around the infield, it's Bohm, Arise, Turner, and Stott. JT Realmuto back in the lineup to do the catching. And on the mound, 28-year-old Jesus Luzardo, 6 feet, 218, born in Lima, Peru, but graduated high school from Parkland, Florida, where he was a third-round pick by the Nationals back in 2016. He's also pitched for the Marlins. This year, a tremendous season. He's 13-5 with a 3.02 ERA. Lifetime against Atlanta, a 3-4 record with a 3.3 ERA in 10 starts. His last two starts have been impeccable. He's 2-0, 13 2/3 innings. He's only given up one run, four walks, 15 strikeouts. His fastball, upper 90s, 95 to 98. A lot of sweepers, and the left-hander also has a changeup. The interesting thing is Ben and I were discussing 9-0 on the road, but just 4-5 here at home with a 4.52 ERA. And he's given up 12 of his 15 home runs this year here in this ballpark. But one other thing, Braves have some lefties in the lineup against him today. A 1.44 average and only one homer allowed to left-handed batters. But he's ready, so are we, and here to tell you about it once again is Ben Ingram.
14: Thank you so much, Joe. A beautiful day. Absolutely perfect. Just makes you grateful to be alive, be at the ballpark on a day like today. This is something. Ronald Acuna introduced, and here come the boos right out the gate. Ronald, the hero yesterday, 7 for 12 in this series. He climbs in. He's ready. And now for the ball game. First pitch hit a mile high to the right side of the infield. Alec Bohm in foul ground, fighting the sun, makes the catch. One pitch and one down. Time of the first pitch, 106 Eastern, 1206 Central. And 78 degrees here in Philadelphia. Time of the first pitch brought to you by Schumann Farms. Look for Real Sweet Brand Vidalia Onions from Schumann Farms in a store near you. So one down in the first inning. That brings Drake Baldwin up to the plate. Getting his first look at the left-hander, Jesus Luzardo. He kicks and brings it. First pitch, a little bit low and outside. Really impressive stuff for Luzardo. Sweeper, fastball, throws it hard. Good change, good sinker. And it's hard to believe that we're seeing the Phillies in September, and there's a starter there we haven't seen until now. 1-0 pitch, a little bit low and outside. Two balls, no strike. So while the Braves are familiar with him, they're seeing him for the first time this season.
0: Yeah, that is odd. Might see him again next week.
14: That's true. Unexpected, to be quite honest. 2-0 pitch, and Baldwin sends it high in the air, but foul, slicing out of play it into the seats down the left field line. Folks, cash in on the baseball action with Prize Picks. 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Must be present in certain states. 2-1 pitch, and Drake with a punch out to second, taken on one bounce by Turner. Wings it to first base and two down. By the way, visit prizepicks.com for restrictions and details. Braves taking the field today in their traveling gray uniforms. Gray tops, gray pants, red lettering, red numerals outlined in navy. Atlanta across the chest on top of the tomahawk. And the Phillies, just like yesterday, wearing their alternate cream uniform, tops and pants, red lettering, red numerals outlined in blue, and Phillies across the chest in cursive. Ozzie Albies pulls one foul down the left field line. Nothing and one on Ozzie. Well, for Lizardo, the Phillies have won his last six starts. He's 4-0 with a 1.32 ERA in that stretch. Here's the 0-1 pitch on the way to Ozzie Albies. Ozzie is swinging a miss right over the top of a sweeper. For Lizardo, he's given up one earned run or zero in 16 of his 28 starts. The Phillies doing a lot of winning with him on the mound, 20-8 in the games he has started this season. 0-2 to Ozzie, pulled foul on the left field line, still nothing in two. Young man in his eighth season in the big leagues. Been with the A's, the Marlins, now the Phillies. Good left-hander on the mound for the Phillies. Here's the 0-2 pitch. Ozzie Albies takes a sweeper low and inside. One ball, two strikes.
0: Wasn't too long ago, Ben, where the team was scoring in the first inning. It seemed like at will, especially at home. But no first inning runs thus far on this road trip.
14: 1-2 pitch. Albies takes the ball high and outside.
0: And I don't need to remind you that they had the bases loaded, nobody out in game two, and had a chance to, but did not score.
14: Yeah, the Braves had a really good stretch of early runs right before this road trip. 2-2 swung on, missed. No first inning runs today. Albies strikes out, and the Braves go down 1-2-3. We head to the bottom of the first inning. Braves nothing, and the Phillies coming up when we come back.
16: Strike three!
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0: we are scoreless into the bottom of the first inning. It'll be Schwarber, Turner, and Harper coming up for the Phillies against the right-hander Grant Holmes out there for the 28th time this season, 27th time as a starter. First pitch to Kyle Schwarber is a ball outside. Grant Holmes, 6 feet tall, 230-pound right-hander from Conway, South Carolina. He faced the Phillies back in April. Only time he's seen them this season. 1-0 pitch. There's a called strike. Chatting with Grant just the other day, we mentioned that his last outing was on the 2nd in Washington earlier this road trip. Went 3 innings, no runs, no hits, no walks, a strikeout, got a no decision. It was a rain delay that knocked him out of the game. There's a ball low and inside. And he was a perfect 9-up and 9-down in that game. Pitched fewer than 30 pitches, but then rain took him out of the game. And chatting with Grant just the other day, he said after that he went underneath and pitched 3 simulated innings just to keep his workload up. And back out there here today versus the Phillies. Here's the 2-1 pitch. Schwarber punches one in the right center. Base hit just out of the reach of Ozzie Albies. In between Ozzie at second and the bag itself. And it's a leadoff single for Kyle Schwarber. Schwarber with 4 hits in this series, including a couple of home runs. Here's the leather for Atlanta. Matt Olson at first base. Ozzie Albies at second. Ha-Sung Kim, the shortstop, and Austin Riley is at third. In the Braves outfield, Mauricio Dubon is in left field. Michael Harrison, center field. Lane Thomas getting the nod in right field. Drake Baldwin, the catcher, and on the mound, Grant Holmes. Climbing in, Trey Turner, 3-for-12 in the series. He swings and misses at the first pitch. And going back to the point you made at the top of the inning, Braves haven't had many first-inning runs. Meanwhile, the Phillies have done that pretty regularly in this series.
1: Well, the top of their order, they rely on it so much, and these guys are pretty potent early on.
0: Pitch to Turner. Fly ball to right field. Lane Thomas going to go back. He's still back. He's to the track. Reaching for the wall. He's there. Makes the catch. And he comes up gunning to first base. Schwarber comes back. They almost had him at first base. They just about doubled him up.
1: Woo,
0: they might want to look at that.
1: What a throw.
0: To deep right. They will not review this. Little hop in the air right in front of the wall by Thomas. And he cut it loose from deep right. And got it all the way to first base. And Olson stretching off the back of the bag just about doubled off Schwarber. One down for Bryce Harper. Lead at first base by Schwarber. Here's the offering on the way. And a good pitch. Backdoor curveball over for a strike. For Grant Holmes, all about the location, isn't it?
1: 100%. We're about to find out how good that location was on an ABS challenge.
0: First ABS challenge of the game. That is a ball. Curveball just missed, and Harper wins the ABS review. For Holmes, slider, fastball, sinker, cutter, curve, and a change. One ball and no strikes on Harper. Holmes to the plate. Missed away that time with a changeup. The numbers lately for Holmes have been very good, and one thing he's been good at is mixing in some of his secondary stuff that first trip through and saving his best stuff for the second trip through, because that second trip to the order has been a problem for him most of the season. There's a ball low. 3 balls and no strikes.
1: It leads to traffic, Ben. If he can avoid a lot of traffic, he can avoid some damage by these Phillies hitters who are loaded with power.
0: Schwarber at first, 1 down, 3 balls and no strikes on Harper. Here it comes, and he takes a called strike. Showed him a cutter.
1: And that's pretty obvious. You don't want a lot of base runners, but for him, it's about being ahead in the count, not issuing walks, and avoiding those long balls.
0: Trying to battle back versus Harper. Holmes to the plate. That'll be fouled off. You look at the Grant Holmes that we saw most of last season and part of this season, you're seeing a guy relying heavily on the fastball and slider. Those are the two pitches that he gets more swing and miss with than anything, particularly the slider. But he'd get through that second trip to the order and it'd be hammered. There's a ball low and there's a walk to Harper. And it led to control issues. There's his first walk in this game, but something that we've noticed here lately, mixing in more curveballs, cutters, even the occasional changeup to take them off of his bread and butter, and he's been able to control it well and pitch to contact, and that's been a big change for him.
1: And look what the results have been. July and August, he was terrific. A 5-1 record, 3.30 ERA, really has found something, especially in his rhythm and those pitches you're talking about.
0: Now runners at first and second, one down for Luis Arraez. First pitch misses outside. Having a difficult time finding the strike zone right out of the chute in this one. Grant comes set right at the letters. 1-0 to Arraez. There's a call strike. Got a cutter over. Well, he faced the Phillies way back on April 19th. Pitched into the fifth inning. Got a no decision in a game the Braves won. Gave up two runs on just four hits that day, but that was way back in April. 1-1 pitch. Arraez with a fly ball to center. Going back, Michael Harris still going back. Slows, makes the catch. And the runners drift back to first and second. Nice play by Michael. Just like yesterday, the wind is blowing in. And I think that surprised him a bit because he started to carry it back a little bit quicker than anticipated.
1: Yeah, that thing was fighting the wind pretty good, but it is a strong breeze.
0: You go back to July 3rd, the Braves have won 10 of Grant's last 11 starts. He's gone 5-1 in that span, those numbers that Joe was talking about. A lot of winning the Braves have been doing with Holmes on the mound. Pitch on the way to Bohm and a ball low and inside. Altogether this season, the Braves are 19-8 in games that Holmes pitches in. 30 years old in his third season in the big leagues. Spent a decade in the minors and finally fought his way to the surface. And he's 15-15 in his big league career and a 3.74 ERA through 75 previous major league appearances. Here's the 1-0 pitch on the way to Bohm. Missed low and inside with a fastball. Some traffic out there. Schwarber at second, Harper at first. A single and a walk is how they reached. But two down in the inning. Holmes a glance to second. 2-0 pitch. Missed inside. Three balls, no strikes.
1: He's trying to hit that spot just off the inside corner to a right-handed hitter, and he's not getting the call, and he's not getting any swings.
0: Now it's 3-0 to Bohm, and he missed inside for ball four. He was determined to hit that inside corner with a fastball, kept going there, missed every time.
1: Well, it's interesting, too, Ben, that Clint Vondrak called that pitch on Harper and then had it overturned, and ever since then, he hadn't even thought about calling it a strike.
0: So the bases are loaded for Bryson Stott, left-handed batter, 1-for-8 in the series. Phillies looking for early runs just as they accomplished each of the last two games. And Stott takes ball one low and outside. Holmes a little bit puzzled. That outside corner suddenly closed for business.
1: Yeah, and no challenges from Drake.
0: 1-0 to Stott. And there's a strike. That time got the sinker over the outside corner to level the count at 1-1. Bases loaded, two down. Phillies had two runs in the first inning yesterday, two in the first inning the day before. 1-1 pitch. Missed the outside corner with a cutter. Needs a good pitch here. He is surrounded by Phillies here in the first inning. Bohm at first, Harper at second, Schwarber at third. 2-1 from Grant Holmes. And a fly ball towards center field. Coming in, Michael Harris, and he gallops to it, making a chest-high catch for the out. That was it right on the nose, but directly to Harris, and a great play made by Michael. And the Phillies leave him loaded. We go to the top of the second, no score.
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0: Into the top of the second here in Philadelphia, no score, alongside Joe Simpson and our producer engineer Jonathan Chadwick. Ben Ingrier with you. Got a big crowd on a Monday, Labor Day 2026, and it is great to have you with us. Going back to work, Jesus Luzardo. First pitch to Matt Olson is a high strike, nothing and one. Matt leading it off in the Toyota Stolen Base Challenge inning. At the Braves, still a base here in the second. Our contestant, Rachel Elliott, owing $4,100 in free marathon gas cards. 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Olson swings and fouls it back 0-2. Telling you about Jesus Luzardo. Like Joe mentioned, born in Lima, Peru, but his family moved to South Florida when he was one. Grew up going to a lot of Marlins games. Here's the 0-2 pitch. Olson takes a ball. This will be challenged by Romuto. I'll be honest, that pitch I thought looked better than the first pitch of the sequence was called a strike. ABS review tells us that is a strike. So Olson strikes out. ABS review goes against him. Two strikeouts for Luzardo. And that continues a very frustrating series here in Philly for Olson. He's 0 for 12.
1: That's pretty good eyes by Realmuto.
0: Well, here's the matchup that we're talking about. Lane Thomas versus Jesus Luzardo. First pitch to Thomas. Swung on and missed. Went upstairs with a fastball. So four homers against him in his career, you said?
1: 9 for 22. Two doubles, four homers.
0: 0-1 to Thomas. 0-1 inside. Laid off a sinker. Lane already showing us his arm. And the bottom of the first inning, just about doubled off Schwarber on that fly ball to right field. 1-1 pitch. Comebacker out towards short to his left, gloving and firing Turner. And we're out at first base, so two down. Jesus Luzardo, an all-star this season. A guy who, once he was obtained by the Phillies, gave them some really good depth in their rotation. And we have seen the best they have to offer in this series. Sanchez, Wheeler, Nola, and now Luzardo. Michael Harris takes a ball low. Now we have another ABS challenge. Romuto very aggressively challenging Clint Vondrak today. This ABS says that is a strike. Been a rough start for Clint, hasn't it?
1: Horrible.
0: Two down, bases empty, making an 0-1 count on Michael Harris. Luzardo brings it. Harris fouls it back, nothing and two. If he can reach, Mauricio Dubon would come to the plate. But Luzardo, in search of another 1-2-3 inning, sat down the Braves in order in the first inning. And two quick outs here in the second inning. Luzardo, with his black hair flipping out of the back of his blue cap, into his windup, and the 0-2 pitch on the way. Harris takes the ball high. Luzardo with the red long sleeves under his white uniform all the way down to the wrists. Ball in a tan glove, fans it in front of his face. Kicks and brings the 1-2 pitch. That bounced up there, two balls, two strikes. Just a couple of very small cotton ball clouds in the sky. A lot of sunshine. And good breeze in from left center field, steadily blowing in. 2-2 to Harris, pulled deep down the right field line and foul into the seats. Still 2-2 on Michael Harris. Michael has one hit in this series. That was the single in the eighth inning yesterday. 2-2 pitch, a reach and a miss at a sweeper. That was a foot from him. And that strikeout ends the top of the second. So back-to-back 1-2-3 innings for Lizardo. We go to the bottom of the second, no score.
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0: No score in Philadelphia. Braves and the Phillies in the final game of this four-game series. It'll be 7-8-9 for the Phillies. Marshall, Muto, and Crawford. And Grant Holmes back to work. First pitch on the way from the right-hander. Swung on, fouled back. We'll be seeing these Phillies again next weekend in Atlanta. Braves head home after this game. We'll take on the Tampa Bay Rays Tuesday, Wednesday, Thursday. A.J. Smith-Shawver gets the ball for the Braves tomorrow versus Freddy Peralta. Here's the 0-1 pitch on the way to Brandon Marsh. And Marsh with a high fly ball to right. Lane Thomas starting to drift in, wearing his sunglasses, fighting the breeze and the sun. And he's got it for the out. So one down in the second inning. Pretty sure Reynaldo Lopez will go in game two of that series for the Braves as he returns. And then Martin Perez in game three. So that would set up Chris Sale to face the Phillies again when they come to Atlanta. And that was such a great tone setter in this series. And no reason not to do it again next weekend.
1: That's right. That will have the Atlanta fans rocking.
0: Can't wait for that. Here's JT Romuto. Romuto with a check swing. They appeal. He did not go. Meanwhile, the Phillies remain home. They have the Astros coming in tomorrow. And they'll be using Andrew Painter in Game 1, Christopher Sanchez in Game 2, and Zach Wheeler in Game 3. So you will not face the top two aces for the Phillies next weekend. That'll be swung on and missed by Romuto. And that's why gaining at least a split here is so big. Come here for four games and get at least a split is gigantic for the Braves. And a chance to take three out of four with a win today. 1-1 to Romuto, swung on, missed. Good-looking fastball. No score, bottom of the second. Romuto 0-for-5 in the series. 1-2 pitch. And a ground ball up the third base line and foul. Do it again with a 1-2 count. Folks, the original Louisiana hot sauce keeps the flavor bases loaded with three simple ingredients. Peppers, vinegar, and salt, and flavor that always hits is exactly why the original Louisiana hot sauce is the official hot sauce of the Atlanta Braves.

0: South is bringing the heat with no deposits, no hidden fees, and simple natural gas rates. Two down for Justin Crawford. Talented young player, Justin Crawford. Just 22 years old. Son of Carl Crawford. Pitch on the way to him. And a fly ball sent foul into the seats down the left field line. Crawford out of Bishop Gorman High School in Las Vegas. That place has become an athletics powerhouse. Nothing and one on Justin Crawford. Here it is from Holmes. Check swing. He went. Good curveball there. Nothing and two. Good baseball family. Mentioned his dad. His second cousin, J.P. Crawford, is the shortstop for the Mariners. It's a very impressive family. Here's the 0-2 pitch. And Crawford takes a ball low.
1: How about those Mariners? Boy, have they been a huge disappointment.
0: Yeah, six back in the standings.
1: All three of us, you, me, J-Chad, had picked them to win the AL West.
0: I was feeling pretty confident about it after we faced them earlier in the season, too.
1: Yeah.
0: 1-2 and a bouncer to the right side. Nice pick by Olsen. Underhand feed to the bag. Grant's there. And it's a 1-2-3 bottom of the second inning. So a swift bottom of the second. We're off to the top of the third. No score in Philly.
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0: Great to have you with us on Labor Day. Hope you had a good weekend, a good long weekend, and enjoying some time off your feet today. Hopefully you're off of work. And we're happy to be working for you here on the Braves Radio Network alongside Joe Simpson and our producer-engineer Jonathan Chadwick. Ben Ingram here with you in the final game of this series, Braves and Phillies. 7-8-9 for the Braves in the top of the third, starting off with Mauricio Dubon. He's swinging. First pitch, fly ball to left field. Brandon Marsh trotting in, slows, makes the catch, and one down in the third inning. Folks, get Wi-Fi so reliable it never gets caught looking. At one price for the next 5 years and same-day Wi-Fi. Xfinity, imagine that. After the win yesterday, the Braves improved to 30-15 in the division. Braves have the best intra-division record in Major League Baseball, just ahead of the White Sox. Austin Riley takes a called strike. That's getting the job done in the division. Good to be back home tomorrow night. Here's the 0-1 pitch on the way. Riley takes the ball up and in. Braves have been terrific at home, 48-24 at home. And while the Phillies' record at home isn't bad, I think you expect significantly more as they're just seven games over 500 at home. There's a ball low and in. Got Riley in the foot, and he'll get first base. That's the first base runner for the Braves today.
1: He's hit a bunch of guys. That's the 11th batter that Luzardo has plunked.
0: And I bet most of them look just like that. And ball down and into the right-handed batter, catching him on the foot. Rudder at first for Ha-Sung Kim.

0: Kim takes ball one down low. No score, top of the third inning. Kim hitless in the series. Takes a strike on the inside corner. Austin Riley held over there at first base by Alec Bohm. Meanwhile, the lefty Lizardo set right at the letters. 1-1 pitch. Out on his front foot, swinging and missing in a changeup. And Kim is now looking at a 1-2 count. After Kim, it will be Acuna. Be good to have two Braves aboard for Rotto. 1-2 pitch. Pulled deep down the left field line, but foul. That'll land in the second deck. Put a good swing on that sweeper. Kim adjusts the helmet, wearing gleaming white batting gloves. 1-2 pitch. Swung on, missed. Fastball 96 strikes out Kim. Strikeout number 4 for Lizardo. And 2 down for Ronald. Well, of course, Ronald had the biggest hit for the Braves yesterday. In fact, it's their biggest hit in some time. It was his 1,000th career hit. That 3-run homer that tied the game. Then he gave himself a curtain call, and he hits a high fly ball to right field here. Going back, Harper to the warning track. He's there, and he makes the catch out of the right field wall. That'll end the top of the third. Braves get a hit by pitch, nothing more. We go to the bottom of the third. Still no score.
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0: No score. Bottom of the third inning. Top of the order for the Phillies. Grant Holmes has been through the Phillies lineup one time. One strikeout, two walks. Now faces Schwarber, who singled against him in the first inning. Schwarber takes the first pitch strike. Nothing and one. Kyle Schwarber, four hits in the series, including two very impressive homers. And he's hit more than anyone across Major League Baseball this season. 42 long balls. 0-1 pitch. Misses low. One ball and one strike. 33 years old, the son of a police chief, and his mom was the police dispatcher, and a great athlete, playing football and baseball growing up, and a terrific baseball player, obviously, one of the biggest sluggers in the game. 1-1 pitch. Schwarber takes a ball outside. Two balls and a strike. He was left stranded at third when the first inning ended. 2-1 from Grant Holmes. Swung on, missed at a slider. Not even 2-2. Schwarber had his momentum carry him across the plate. And he comes back to the left-hand batter's box, walking right behind Drake Baldwin and right in front of home plate umpire Clint Vondrak. 2-2 pitch. Struck him out. Swung on, a miss at a curveball. Good pitch out of Grant. And the stuff looks a lot better since the first inning when he had a couple of walks. And brings Turner to the plate. 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Two strikeouts for Grant Holmes. Trey Turner fouls off the first pitch.
1: Strikeout number 200 for Schwarber on the year.
0: What do we say that record is? 224? Mark Reynolds?
1: Yes.
0: Man, that's a lot of swing and miss. 224 strikeouts. Here's the 0-1 pitch on the way to Trey Turner. Turner takes a ball a little bit low and outside. It's a very tempting slider, but he didn't go after it. No score, bottom of the third. Grant Holmes kicks the leg, brings the 1-1, pulled foul on the left field line. It's the screen right above the tarp, and the ball gal comes up with it. Good amount of day games around Major League Baseball. Mets have an early 3-0 lead over the Marlins. That's in the top of the second in Miami. 1-2 pitch, and Turner fans the breeze. Went after a slider, breaking away from him. Back-to-back strikeouts for Holmes and three strikeouts in the last four batters he's faced. By the way, that early check of the scoreboard brought to you by Saia. Saia, the official freight carrier of the Atlanta Braves. Dodgers host the Reds tonight. Dodgers beat the Nationals last night. Here's the pitch on the way to Bryce Harper. Harper, a big swing and a miss and a first pitch curveball.
1: Yeah, and as a result, they've won four in a row, including the sweep of the Nationals, so they have a one-game advantage over the Braves for the second-best division leader.
0: Well, 1-1 to Harper. Big wild swing and a miss. Meanwhile, the Diamondbacks face the Royals this afternoon in Kansas City. Brewers are at home again against the Cubs. And the Padres are at home today versus the Nationals. 0-2 to Harper. Send down the left field line foul into the screen. Said it a few times before. You go all summer, May, June, July, August, looking at the teams in your division on the scoreboard. Then you get into September, you're looking at everybody's score. All those wild card teams and other teams that you're competing with for the best record. 0-2 low and outside.
1: Well, it'd be nice if the Reds took their offense with them to L.A. when they went.
0: That would be nice.
1: Scored 12 more again last night, I think it was.
0: They score a bunch and give up just as many. 1-2 from Holmes. Have a seat. He swings and misses at a changeup. So he strikes out the side, getting Schwarber, Turner, and Harper. We go to the top of the fourth, no score.
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0: No score here in Philadelphia, coming to you from Citizens Bank Park on the first Monday here in September, Labor Day, a federal holiday to celebrate the honor and achievements and contributions of the American workers. First pitch to Drake Baldwin over for a called strike. Originally signed into law in 1894 by President Grover Cleveland. Here's the 0-1 pitch. Drake Baldwin, funny swing there. He was fooled by that sweeper. No shot, nothing in two. Baldwin, Albies, and Olsen for the Braves in the fourth. At this point, only one base runner for the Braves on a hit by pitch. 0-2, a chase and a miss by Baldwin. Struck him out with a sweeper. These left-handed hitters having fits against that sweeper from Lizardo. Five strikeouts for Jesus Lizardo. Northside Hospital Cancer Institute, one of the nation's leading and largest cancer programs. Northside is built to beat cancer. Ozzie Albies out on the front foot, swinging and missing at a changeup.
1: That's what Ozzie was doing his first time up. Every swing was over the top of the baseball with his top hand coming off the bat.
0: Ozzie fouls it off. Quickly down, nothing and two. And we're seeing some swing and miss in this game from both sides, aren't we?
1: And what a top or bottom half of that inning by Grant Holmes. That was impressive.
0: 0-2 and a ground ball ramps off the mound. Played back of second by Arise. Cuts it loose. Pulled Baum off the back, but he swipes the tag on the passing Albies. Baum, with those very long arms, started to drift off the bag towards the plate, made the catch from Arise, and in one motion swiped back with that glove and was able to touch Ozzie Albies for the out. Like a matador waving a cape with a passing bull charging by.
1: Yeah, the way the throw drew him right into the runner, that was perfect for him to just catch the ball and tag Ozzie at the same moment.
0: Matt Olson swings and misses at a first pitch sweeper.
1: Matt is now 1-for-21. This is not the kind of guy you want to try to get everything turned around on.
0: And that's a great point. Yeah, 1-for-21, you got to face this guy with this sweeper that is eluding every lefty stick. Here's the 0-1 pitch. Strike on the inside corner with a sinker at 97. Then he busts you in with that.
1: Yeah.
0: And 2 on Olsen. Fouled back, got a piece of a sweeper to hang alive. No score in the top of the fourth inning. Braves still looking for their first hit. Austin Riley reached on a hit by pitch last inning. That's been it. Lizardo's 0-2, and that's pounded up the middle. Base hit, got a fastball, and Matt was ready for it. And he's able to barrel it right up the middle, so it's a two-out single, and the Braves finally have a hit.
1: Lizardo looked in right after that ball went by him and looked in at JT Realmuto and patted his chest like, my bad, I missed my spot.
0: He wanted to go even higher. That was tomahawked by Matt Olson. Matt able to reach it, and here comes Lane Thomas, a guy who's put up big numbers versus Lizardo in his career. He swings and misses at a first pitch fastball. Thomas grounded out to short back in the second inning. He swings and misses over the top of a sweeper. Lizardo stands on the first base side of the rubber. Comes set at the letters. 0-2 to Thomas. And a called third strike. Bottom of the zone sweeper. Lane thought for a second about challenging. Thinks better of it. That strikeout into the top of the fourth. Lizardo has been awfully tough. We'll go to the bottom of the fourth inning, no score.
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0: Pitchers duel to this point between Grant Holmes and Jesus Luzardo. No score into the bottom of the fourth inning. Luis Arraez leads off. Arraez, the left-handed hitter, 0-for-1 with a fly to center field and takes strike one. He leads off in the Tidal Wave Auto Spa inning. 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More on that deal after this 0-1 pitch to Arraez. Here it comes from Holmes. 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There's the 1-1 pitch to Arraez. Strike on the outside corner. Good cutter.
1: Well, that outfield grass looks pretty, doesn't it?
0: Really does.
1: They did a great job of mowing that, taking care of it.
0: And a good-looking playing service on a beautiful day. The 1-2 pitch. My goodness, he just struck him out.
1: Wow.
0: You don't see Arraez strike out much at all. Just his 26th strikeout of the season. And he walks back to the dugout using the knob into the bat to hit himself on the helmet. So Grant Holmes with four straight strikeouts and five of the last six batters he has faced, he has punched out. One down in the fourth inning for Alec Bohm. Bohm, a funny swing, went three quarters of the way. Nothing in one. Bohm walked in the first inning. And if you're with us in the first, you remember the bout of wildness that Holmes was fighting early. He seems to have ironed that out. Well, one low and outside. 1-1.
1: I see some funny swings today, and I can't help but think of, do you remember a pitcher named Bob Knepper?
0: Yeah, I remember him.
1: Pitched for the Giants. Batting against him one time, lefty on lefty.
0: 1-1 pitch, fouled back.
1: I couldn't hit him worth a lick. This was in Albuquerque. So I just decided I'm going up and I'm going to rip that first pitch. I don't care where it is. He threw me a face ball. And I swung at it as I was going down.
0: They had a good time with that one. 1-2, fly ball to right field. Coming in, Thomas. He slides feet first, makes the catch. Nice play.
1: I'm lying there on the batter's box on the dirt, and he's out there with his face covered, with his glove just cracking up.
0: I bet his shoulders bobbing up and
1: yeah,
0: down.
1: Right.
0: I think the only way it gets worse than that, there have been a few times. Darren did this one time. He hit a player in the cup, and he swung.
1: Oh.
0: Two down for Bryson Stott. And Stott with a fly ball to center. Michael Harris going to go back. Michael going to the warning track. He has got room. Makes the catch. Right in front of the wall. And it's another 1-2-3 inning for Holmes. He's retired 10 straight. We go to the top of the fifth inning. No score.
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0: Braves and Phillies scoreless into the top of the fifth inning. It'll be Harris, Dubon, and Riley for the Braves. And now for more play-by-play, here's Joe.
1: 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That courtesy of Grant Holmes, 1-2-3 inning again. Luzardo goes to work here in the top of the fifth. Misses ball one to Michael Harris, who struck out his first time. Now one hopper back to the mound. Handled by Luzardo. He'll toss to first. One out. Let's pause for station identification. 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
1: Joe Ben and Jay Chad from Citizens Bank Park in Philadelphia, where we have no score. Both pitchers very sharp, only one hit aside. Mauricio Dubon fly to left his first time up, takes a strike.
0: Grant Holmes with 13 pitches swung at and missed. Luzardo with a dozen. A lot of swing and miss.
1: Man. Breezy day, huh?
0: Yes.
1: Dubon takes one down low. They check. He didn't go. 1-1 the count. That wind's not blowing straight in anymore. It's shifted over more a little left to right toward the right field stands. 1-1 pitch is high. 2-1 to Mauricio, who is 4-for-13 in the series with a homer. And he came in 4-for-6 in his career against Luzardo. Wind in the pitch. Popped up. Shallow right field. Harper started back. Now coming in. Glasses gleaming. He's got that one. Two down. And the batter will be Austin Riley, who was hit in the foot with a pitch his first time up.
0: When you're a player and you're playing in the fourth game of a four-game series, or even looking ahead to when these guys come to Atlanta, how quickly do you get tired of seeing that other team day after day?
1: Very. And I'll tell you something else. First, Austin takes down and in. I'm just glad there hadn't been any bad blood of any kind that started maybe early in the series, because there was so much riding on it. That can carry over, and especially in a four-game series. Down and in. 2-0 to Austin. You know, we were hearing rumors that maybe the Phillies would plunk Ronald today. Strike call. 2-1. And we were anticipating that because of some of the antics he's done here to kind of irritate not just Phillies fans, but the Phillies themselves. And it's the fourth game of the series, so sometimes things like that crop up. 2-1, full foul, 2-2. Nice play by the ball boy over there in the Braves dugout.
0: And then seeing them in such close proximity with these two series, whatever boiled over in this series would certainly be there next weekend.
1: That's exactly right. 2-2. Swing and a miss. Struck out Riley. Pitch up and away. Strikeout number 7 for Luzardo. We go to the bottom of the fifth. No score.
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0: Bottom third of the order for the Phillies, scoreless. Bottom of the fifth inning. Grant Holmes has retired 10 in a row. He fires to Brandon Marsh, who sends one foul over to the Phillies dugout. 0-1. Marsh fly to right his first time. 0-4 in the series.
1: This is a hairy matchup right here.
0: Boy, isn't it, though. Wow, the stretch, really out of the stretch, but the windup, if you want to call it that, is low, ball one, 1-1.
1: I mean, two guys that hate barbers.
0: I'm not sure. Maybe Marsh has trimmed his a little. Not his beard, just hair. Possibly. 1-1. Outside 2-1.
1: They'd both be very valuable with the Locks of Love Foundation.
0: Would. Now, on a second look, he has not cut his hair. Outside 3-1. Two walks in the first inning for Grant Holmes, but he pitched around a bases loaded situation. The game's still scoreless. Hitters count. 3-1 delivery. Swing and a miss. Slider. 3-1 slider. JT Realmuto on deck. And then Justin Crawford, the nine-hole hitter. Payoff. On the way. Swung on, line to right field, and it'll drop right in front of Lane Thomas for a leadoff single here in the fifth. Fans, you ever wonder what a home run tastes like? Well, it's a little peppery, a little tangy, and a lot like the original Louisiana hot sauce. The official hot sauce of the Atlanta Braves, that's Louisiana Hot. Go buy you some. Realmuto struck out his first time. 11 stolen bases for Marsh. Keep an eye on him. First pitch, a strike call right in there for Realmuto, who was looking for a slider. Holmes checks the runner. He delivers. Swing and a miss. 95 on that heater. That will keep them honest and keep them off the slider. 0-2. And the pitch. Quick pitch. Slide step. Missed inside. Braves have one hit, a single by Matt Olson. And the Phillies have two hits. And the pitch, foul back. Realmuto having a subpar year. He was a free agent in the offseason. Phillies re-signed him a little late in the process, but brought him back. Hitting just .219, 10 homers. It's 0-6 in the series, and he lines one one-handed foul into the left field stands. Broke his bat. Realmuto is all-state in about three sports in Oklahoma, from Oklahoma City, actually Del City, a suburb. Tremendous high school football player, quarterback who had committed to Oklahoma State. Has some new lumber, gets a little stickum on it. Back in the box, chokes up a little bit in the 1-2 pitch. Slice, first base side, foul. That went right over the head of Matt Olson and just about 2 feet foul. Still a ball and two strikes. They play Realmuto to pull. Huge hole on the right side. And the delivery, swing and a miss, chased the ball down and out of the zone. He fans for the second time, and he is 0 for 7 now in the series.
1: Really good slider. That's what he wanted two pitches prior. Boy, Realmuto just about shot it over Olsen's head fair. That time, much more diving action to that electric slider for Holmes.
0: That brings up Crawford. Left-handed hitter. Swinging him foul off of the catcher and the umpire. They look at each other to check and make sure that they're okay. Drake says he's fine. And Clint Vondrak as well, 0-1. Would love a ground ball here, but Crawford runs well, and he's tough to double up. The pitch to him outside, 1-1. And I say that because Kyle Schwarber's on deck. Marsh at first, one out, no score. Bottom of the fifth, the pitch. Over but low. 2-1. 74 pitches for Grant, 46 strikes. He delivers, and a ground ball to Olsen right on the bag, fair. Steps on the bag, throws to second. They get the double play on the tag of Marsh sliding in. And now are we kind of stalling to run off the base, but there is no challenge that we can think of here, at least what it could be, and there is none. So it is a double play. 3-6 on the double play, and that's a good thing. And we head to the sixth inning, still no score.
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0: A very slick double play turned by the Braves there in the bottom of the fifth inning, a 3-6 double play variety. 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Ha-Seon Kim will lead off for the Braves in the sixth. Fouls one back, 0-1. Got a funny story to tell you about Luzardo. You know, he wears those goggles, those Oakley glasses.
1: Right.
0: And he was coming to Atlanta. The team's coming to Atlanta. Change up outside, 1-1, and he forgot them.
1: Oh, no.
0: His prescription glasses, yeah. He left them in Miami when he was with the Marlins. Wind in the pitch. Strike call, 1-2. So he was panicked, and they stay over by Lenox, Phipps, Malls, and he went over there and went to an Oakley outlet place, you know, store, and just got a pair of plain, clear goggles. No prescription. High to Kim, 2-2. And he pitched that night with them, and he struck out like 10 or 12 guys. Wind in the pitch, lifted foul and out of play.
1: So I'm guessing he stuck with them.
0: He's still wearing them.
1: My goodness.
0: They're all scratched up. Oakley has sent him other pair, more glasses. Nope. Same pair.
1: That is superstition.
0: Yeah. Way outside and to the backstop, and it is a full count. And they're just clear. They're not prescription. That's what cracks me up.
1: Yeah, that's wild.
0: Payoff pitch to Kim. Swung on and missed. Struck him out. Kim asked Vondrak the pitch was a strike. Couldn't tell what Clint taught it. Told him. Strikeout number 8. And, you know, I don't have to tell you who's up at the plate.
1: Probably unsettling for a batter if they ask the pitcher, can you see? And he says, kind of.
0: Yeah, right. Ronald has swung at the first pitch a couple of times. He has fouled out and flied out. And now he takes a pitch, and it's a strike. Fastball at 97. Wind in the pitch. Swing and a miss. Strike 2. Ronald now 7 for 14 in the series. 2 homers. He's driven in 6 runs. 0-2. Swing and a miss. 1-2-3. Struck him out. That didn't last long. Fans thrilled with that. And Baldwin will bat. With 2 out, he has grounded out and struck out. The wind in the pitch. Swing and a miss. That's only the second time Ronald has struck out in this series. Baldwin was on his heels his last time up chasing pitches and chased the first one, but this time takes one high, 1-1. This is also our Georgia Lottery home run jackpot inning. Eddie Grabble, Union City, Georgia, our contestant. Strike call, 1-2 to Drake. Eddie Grabble of Union City will win $1,450 if somebody can pop one out of here. And the pitch way outside bounced off Real Muto's glove and back to the backstop. Ozzy Albies would be next, 2 out in the inning.
1: He's had a double-digit strikeout total 5 times this season. His season high is 13 against the Nationals.
0: Well, he fires, and a fastball fought off by Drake into the crowd right here next to us. 2-2. And the pitch outside. Full count again. Second one this inning. Drake is 5 for 16 in the series. They play him to pull. And the pitch. Ground ball. The right side. Arise has it. Plants and throws. Guns it over to first. And the Braves go in order for the second straight inning. We go to the bottom of the sixth. No score.
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0: 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Napa has all the bases covered when it comes to your ride. No score, Citizens Bank Park. Kyle Schwarber will lead off the sixth. Strike call. He fanned his last time up. That was his 200th strikeout on the season. He singled in the first. Holmes 0-1 pitch. Over but low, 1-1. Phillies loaded the bases in the first inning with a base hit and two walks, but Stott lined out to center. Harris made a running catch to end the inning. That was the best threat by either team today. Slider missed low. And the count goes to 2-1 on Schwarber. It'll be followed by Turner and then Harper. The three of them all struck out in the third inning, all swinging. Stretching the pitch, hit in the air, center field, not very deep. Harris is there, and he's got it, one out. Well, one thing's for sure, Ben and Jonathan, the Braves charter today will have no trouble with excess weight since we're all a little lighter in the wallet.
1: That's for sure.
0: Turner's flied out and struck out and takes a strike.
1: Been in Philly a while, hadn't we?
0: We've been here. Woo. Yeah, we have. Nice steak dinner last night. Cleaned out all of the cabinets. Swing and a drive to the gap. That's going to get down for an extra base hit for Turner. All the way to the left center field wall. And Turner will pull up at second base with a one-out double.
1: Only the third hit allowed by Grant Holmes today. That was perfectly into the gap between Dubon and Harris.
0: Jeremy Heffner, the pitching coach, will head to the mound to have a chat with Grant. That usually signifies some action in the bullpen, and indeed somebody will begin to play catch. I asked Brent Suter today, he's a veteran major leaguer, and I said, have you ever spent five nights in one hotel on a road trip in the big leagues? And he said, I don't think so, but maybe when we went to Chicago and we played the Cubs and stayed and played the White Sox.
1: Oh, sure, yeah. Stay
0: so
1: a week.
0: That could happen, yeah.
1: That's true. I think we saw the Yankees in August, and they had just gotten back from a very similar trip with their White Sox Cubs and stayed the same hotel for an entire week. But that spanned two series.
0: Meeting over on the mound, runner at second, Harper, swing and a miss.
1: Yeah, four-game series, not uncommon, but a four-game series with an off day in the same place,
0: yeah.
1: That never happens.
0: Harper has walked and struck out. Pitch hit hard to the right side, left to the right side. Ozzie, diving catch. He'll throw him out, and over to third goes Turner. Ozzie with a great play out on the grass. Robs Harper of a hit and an RBI. Two out.
1: Really came off his bat quickly. Ozzie had to react just as quick. And diving to his left, landed on the grass from shallow right. Able to make that play and keep that run at third.
0: Well done. And Louis Arraez, a rare strikeout his last time up. 0 for 2. Takes a breaking ball inside, I guess, ball one. Outfield fairly shallow, straightaway. Infield deep and straightaway. The pitch off the plate outside, 2-0. Alec Bohm on deck. Wind blowing in again from center field, as a pitch is delivered, and a strike called, 2-1. '86 pitches for Grant Holmes, no score, bottom of the sixth inning, Braves and Phillies, game four. Here's a pitch, well off the plate outside, 3-1.
1: Well, with a righty on deck, you want to be careful against this left-hander. The thing is, for Rise, you could miss off the plate. He'd still hit it for a base hit.
0: That's true. Wouldn't bother me a bit if he walked him. We'll see what happens. Here's the 3-1. Strike two, call, burn the outside corner. Arise not too sure about that. You might say, Ben, that that call got Arise out of Louie.
1: Yes, it did indeed.
0: So now a payoff pitch due. Stretch and the pitch. Swung on, lifted left field pretty deep, but Dubon has it measured, and he's got it, and that'll end the inning, and Grant pitches out of trouble, and we go to the seventh still. No score.
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0: Six innings in the books. Nobody has scored. Braves only have one hit. And the Phillies have three, but no score. We go to the seventh, and here's Ben.
1: Here's the first pitch to Ozzy Albies, and Ozzy swings and sends one foul in the seats down the first baseline. So Albies, Olsen, and Thomas for the Braves in the top of the seventh. What a pitcher's duel between Holmes and Lizardo. 0-1 from the lefty. And Ozzy reaches out, pokes it up in the air, back of the infield cutout. Arise, the second baseman, drifts into shallow center. He has it for out number one, little pop out. And one down in the seventh. Didier Fuentes had been warming for the Braves. Man, he put on a show earlier this series. He was out there for game one, had two dominant innings. And we'll see if the Braves want to go to him for the seventh inning. Here's Matt Olson. Still Lizardo out there strong for the Phillies. It'll be swung on a miss by Olsen. For Lizardo, he is now at 77 pitches for the game. 56 strikes, no walks, 9 strikeouts. 0-1 and a weak ground ball to the right side. Arise gobbles that up, throws over to Bohm and a 4-3 putout. Two very quick outs in the seventh. Coming up, it'll be the seventh inning stretch brought to you by the Warrior Alliance. The Warrior Alliance is stepping up to the plate to help warriors navigate to success after military service. Visit thewarrioralliance.org to learn more. Here comes Lane Thomas. Thomas takes a called strike.
0: You know, the ball hit by Turner last inning, Ben, was really rifled to left center. But even the other hits and the other contact so far today has all been quite routine or soft.
1: Well, one to Thomas is low. 1-1. Well, you've got the postseason right around the corner. And while there's still 18 games left to be played between now and the end of the season, there's the 1-1 pitch. There's a called strike. Most teams, the Braves included, you know who your ace is. But after that, I'd say there are still some guys jockeying for position. And I think about what Grant Holmes has displayed here in the final month. 1-2 on the way. He swings and fouls that off. And I think the conversation right now for the Braves, and again, 18 games left after today, but I think that short list is Sale followed by some combination of Malley and Holmes.
0: I agree. Might depend on the matchup. And now Clint Vondrak, the home plate umpire, getting some attention from the Phillies trainer after that foul tip.
1: Did right off the top of the mask. Hardly a glancing blow. That got him right around the forehead. We saw this not too long ago in the most recent homestand where Ron Culpa was knocked out of a game.
0: Right.
1: He took one in the bottom of the mask.
0: And then that crew went to their next destination, and Manny Gonzalez had to come out of a game. I think they were in Cincinnati.
1: They probably felt like they had targets on them. Meanwhile, Clint Vondrak being checked out by one of the Phillies trainers. Going through a concussion protocol test with Clint Vondrak. We're scoreless in the top of the seventh inning. It's a 1-2 count on Lane Thomas. Folks, the average baseball game has 9 innings. That means 9 chances to put the original Louisiana hot sauce on your favorite ballpark eats. They're all tastier with the official hot sauce of the Atlanta Braves. That's Louisiana Hot. Buy you some. I had somebody reach out here recently and said, are you saying buy like B-U-Y, you some? Like, no, it's like the Louisiana Bayou.
0: Yeah.
1: Buy you some. That's their slogan. Here's the 1-2 pitch. Thomas takes a ball outside.
0: It's a nice little play on words.
1: Yeah, it is. Very creative.
0: A little commercial advertising buzzword.
1: 2-2 to Lane Thomas. He swings and misses over the top of a sweeper. 10 strikeouts for Jesus Luzardo. He's been terrific through 7 innings. He's given up just 1 hit, but his mates have not scored for him yet. We go to the bottom of the 7th. No score.
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0: Day is over for Grant Holmes. He goes six innings of three-hit shutout ball, two walks, six strikeouts. And now Didier Fuentes, who was so impressive here in game one of this series, takes over. He worked two innings, no hit, no run, no walk, baseball, struck out a batter, and he'll take over and face Alec Bohm.
1: First pitch on the way to Bohm. Low it inside, one ball and no strikes. Bohm, Stott, and Marsh here in the seventh inning for the Phillies. Didier Fuentes, 21-year-old right-hander, set right at the letters, 1-0 pitch. Bohm sends it foul, one ball and one strike.
0: Fuentes 5-1, a 2.27 ERA, 80 strikeouts in 63 innings.
1: One one to Bohm. Fouled off again. Fastball 97 from Fuentes. I mean, he was really geared up the other day, hitting 99 and 100. In search of a strikeout here versus Bohm. 1-2 pitch. Outside. Two balls, two strikes. Lizardo with 10 strikeouts on his half of the ledger. And then final line for Holmes, six innings, no runs, six strikeouts. Man, he was good. 2-2 pitch. Shot down the right field line, foul off the railing. So how many, 2-2 on Bohm.
0: How many pitches did Grant throw? Do you have that?
1: Yeah, give me 2 seconds. ''89 pitches.
0: What a great day.
1: 56 strikes. ''2-2. Low it outside of Bohm. Trying to get the leadoff man here in the seventh inning. Bryce and Stott taking some one-arm swings over there in the on-deck circle. 3-2. Down goes Bohm. Swing and a miss at a fastball, 99. Just cooked him. One down in the seventh inning. Now it's Stott's turn. He's hit a couple of deep fly balls to center, but right into the wind. So he's over two with two fly outs to center field. No score, bottom of the seventh inning.
0: Yeah, I should give him credit for that last one. He hit that back terrace up to the center field wall when I was talking about light contact.
1: This one goes to the backstop. He had to kick his back leg out of the way, drop the bat. That was 98 to the backstop.
0: That was a little Charlie Brown-like, wasn't it?
1: Yeah, it was. Just about hit Stott in the left thigh. I don't know how he got out of the way. 1-0 on Bryson Stott. Left-handed hitter out of UNLV. 1-0 low it inside. Two balls, no strikes. Mets leading that game in Miami, 7-4 over the Marlins. They're in the fourth inning. Here we are scoreless. 2-0 over for a strike. Most of the shade in this ballpark along the third base line and left field line. Such a nice day, you don't mind soaking up the rays being down the first base line. Stott swings and misses at a fastball. Meanwhile, the Philly fanatic making his way down one of the aisles right behind the Phillies' dugout. Can you imagine the energy it takes to be that guy?
0: No, I can't.
1: I can't even imagine. He's on the top of their dugout now. 2-2, and Stott's heading back to the dugout.

0: He swings and misses at a fastball. Back-to-back strikeouts for Didier Fuentes.
1: I'm not sure which edition of the Philly Fanatic this is in terms of the fellows who have played the part, but they're all the same. They've all been outstanding.
0: Yeah, the spirit of the mascot has always been the same. There's a ball low and inside.
1: The reactions, the dancing, everything.
0: No score, bottom of the seventh. Bad in the hands of Brandon Marsh. And Marsh with a fly ball to left. Mauricio Dubon over towards the line. He's there. And he makes the catch over the top of his cap. And that'll be a 1-2-3 seventh put together by Fuentes. Great pitching thus far. We go to the top of the eighth. No score.
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0: Into the top of the eighth inning. Neither team has scored. Michael Harris will lead it off for the Braves versus Jesus Luzardo. This guy has been the master of his domain. Seven shutout innings, 10 strikeouts. First pitch sent foul into the Philly dugout by Harris. For the Braves, they have not had an at-bat with a runner in scoring position. No one has even reached second base. They had two base runners the entire day, a single and a hit by pitch. Ground ball to the right side, a dive by Arraez, and a base hit by him. Michael Harris aboard. Great start. First time today the Braves had the leadoff man aboard.
1: This is when it's time, when you see the way the day's gone, you need to play for a run. You know, get the guy over. Hope somebody can find a green space to drive him in. One thing I've noticed, maybe you have too, Ben, is that Arraez's range, especially to his left, not real wide.
0: Yeah, good point. Mauricio Dubon swings and misses. Jonathan Bolin up and tossing for the Phillies. Phillies are 0-for-4 with runners in scoring position. They've had some cracks at it. In fact, a few times they've had a man at third, but have not been able to score. Luzardo to the plate. Dubon fouls it back, 0-2.
1: Obviously, the Braves are not playing for that one run.
0: If you're thinking about dropping one down, it would have been a good opportunity for it.
1: Good man at the plate to do it.
0: 0-2. Ground ball out to second. Arraez steps on the bag, cuts it loose, double play. So two down in the eighth. Braves finally had the leadoff man on. And then quickly that fizzles away. 4-3 double play. So two down for Austin Riley.
1: Especially with Riley coming up. He's swinging a hot bat.
0: Right. He was hit by a pitch in the third inning. He struck out in the fifth inning. Luzardo brings it. Riley swings and misses. For Luzardo, that was his 90th pitch of the game. Riley had the go-ahead RBI triple in the ninth inning yesterday off of Duran. Here it comes Riley. That's fouled back. And this season, Riley has 66 RBIs. 15% of his RBIs have been against the Phillies this year.
1: Wow.
0: 10 of the 66. But he bats with the bases empty and two down, and he's at a hole, nothing and two. Here it comes, and down it goes. Sweeper got him looking. Strikeout number 11 for Luzardo. We go to the bottom of the eighth, no score.
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0: This has been a stalemate all day. No score into the bottom of the eighth inning. Real Muto leads off with the Phillies versus Didier Fuentes. First pitch in the bottom of the eighth inning from Fuentes, taken for a high strike. This is the Yanmar strikeout the side inning. If Didier Fuentes can strike out the side in order, our contestant Daniel Dodge will be the winner of a brand new Yanmar ZTR. Here's the 0-1 pitch on the way to Real Muto. Fouled back 0-2. Enter all season long at Braves.com/Yanmar for your chance to win a Yanmar ZTR and to be entered for a grand prize tractor drawing at the end of the season. Yanmar built together back longer. So pulling for Daniel Dodge, our contestant. 0-2. Got him looking. A slider. This will be challenged by Real Muto. It's a late called strike by Vondrak. Let's see what the ABS says. ABS challenge up on the video board. That is a strike. I mean, by just a whisker. Got a stitch of the baseball over the zone. What a pitch by Fuentes. What do you do with that if you're the batter?
1: Nothing. And for JT Real Muto, it's the first one he's missed today. It's about his fourth challenge. The others as a catcher.
0: One out for Justin Crawford. Left-handed batter. Takes strike one. 99 with a fastball from Fuentes. Braves in the ninth will have Kim, Acuna, and Baldwin due up. We'll see what that looks like when we get there. Need a quiet inning from Philly bats. Check swing. And that is an appeal for strike two. Couldn't hold back on that pitch from Fuentes. Now Didier looking to strike him out. Just struck out Real Muto. 0-2 to Crawford. And he struck him out, too. Fastball swung on and missed. So back-to-back strikeouts versus Real Muto and Crawford. And here comes Kyle Schwarber. And our contestant, Daniel Dodge, needs a strikeout right here to be a winner.
1: Boy, we've come so close on this road trip. I think it's time to really finish it off.
0: Schwarber is 1-for-3 with a single, a strikeout, and a flyout. And he's 4-for-13 in the series. First pitch from Fuentes. Good pitch. Slider through the back door for a strike. Man, is this kid looking sharp lately or what?
1: He's just brilliant.
0: Ahead, nothing in one. He deals to Schwarber. Low and inside with a splitter. Trying to keep this game scoreless into the ninth inning. No runs, two hits for the Braves. No runs, three hits for the Phillies. 1-1 pitch. Blew it by him. 99 swung on, missed. Daniel Dodge, you need one more strike. And you'll be the winner in the Yanmar strikeout the side inning. Twice on this road trip, our contestant has been one strike away. And twice, they couldn't get there. Now it's on the shoulders of Fuentes. Right-hander comes set. 1-2. Check swing.
1: Yes,
0: the appeal
1: did. Oh.
0: Didn't go.
1: I thought he went.
0: I did, too.
1: Daniel thought he went. Daniel, go to your lucky place. Sit on your lucky spot on the sofa.
0: Fuentes ready with a 2-2. Here it comes. And a fly ball to deep right field. A no-doubter into the second deck. And the stalemate is broken up. It's now 1-0 Phillies on the homer by Schwarber. His league-leading 43rd of the year.

0: went with a fastball belt high, and it leaked out over the plate at the very last moment. That was 100 miles an hour coming in, and it was about 108 miles an hour going out. There's a ball high to Trey Turner.
1: That was an amazing swing. Do you even care what Schwarber hits? I mean, average-wise or anything?
0: Not with that kind of power. 1-0 pitch over for a called strike. 1-1.
1: And that's his third homer in as many games in a row. They've all been rockets.
0: 1-1 pitch. Turner fouls it back. It goes back to the discussion you and I are having about him when the series started. He was 0 for his last 17. And normally you'd say, okay, he's cold, you don't worry about him. That's not how you look at that when it's him.
1: No.
0: You just know he's about to erupt and bust out of that, and he has. 1-2, ground ball to third, taken by Riley. He sends it across, and there's out number three. But a homer by Schwarber gives the Phillies the lead. Acuna will bat in the ninth. We head that way, 1-0 Phillies.
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0: We go to the top of the ninth inning. It's 1-0 Phillies, and Jesus Luzardo out on the field looking to go the distance. He's never gone the distance in his career, never had a complete game of the big leagues. And in this case, looking for a shutout. He has a 1-0 lead after the home run by Schwarber in the bottom of the eighth, and he'll face Kim, Acuna, and Baldwin here in the ninth.
1: 92 pitches, 69 strikes.
0: Well under his season high. Here's the pitch on the way. Kim takes the ball outside. 110, the most pitches he's thrown in the game this season. So he should have a lot of fuel left in the tank, especially with the adrenaline pumping the way that it is for this situation. 1-0 to Kim. Pop back and foul. Out of play, just back of the Phillies dugout. We'd love to get him on base for Ronald Acuna, who would get his fourth crack at Luzardo. One pitch. Kim pulls it foul down the left field line, just outside the bag. The 11 strikeouts for Luzardo, 13 is his career best. 1-2 pitch. And Kim with a fly ball to center. Justin Crawford back a few steps. Under it in center field, has it for the out. So one down for Ronald Acuna, who tied the game with an eighth inning home run yesterday. Now the Phillies boo Acuna as he climbs in, and the Braves hoping that Ronald can do today what he did yesterday. So here he goes against Luzardo. First pitch is a ball high. Ronald has hit safely in all six games against the Phillies this season, but he's 0-3 today. These last nine games been the hottest stretch of the year for Acuna. 1-0 pitch. Ronald swings and misses over the top of a sweeper. Missed high, two balls and a strike. As a team, the Phillies have one complete game this season. It was a shutout pitched by Christopher Sanchez. 1-0 Phillies, top of the ninth. Here's the 2-1 pitch. Ball three high.
1: He's trying to put a little extra on it to make sure he doesn't make a mistake, and he's been high and wide on the last two.
0: Hitters count for Acuna. 3-1 is a strike. Right at the bottom of the zone with a sweeper. Ronald has homered in each of his last two games. Right here, just trying to reach base. He calls time, adjusts his batting gloves. Meanwhile, this crowd of 40,000 plus on their feet. And the 3-2 pitch. Low and in, ball four. The Braves have a base runner. Let's pause 10 seconds for station ID. 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
0: Tying run is at first. Drake Baldwin is the batter. Luzardo deals. Huge swing and a miss by Baldwin. He has been close to that sweeper all day.
1: He's been on his heels. Everything is an attempt to go out around it and pull it, and that's exactly what they want him to try to do.
0: Luzardo at 103 pitches. A one pitch. Low and outside. That time lays off the pitch.
1: He's got plenty of room on the left side if he wants to go that way, but he's thinking about giving the Braves the lead, obviously.
0: 1-1. Low it outside. Laid off the sweeper. So it's twice he's laid off that pitch. And the count back in his favor. Two balls and a strike. 1-0 Phillies. Top of the ninth. One down. Ronald Acuna at first base. 2-1 to Drake Baldwin. In tight. Ball three. And if he walks him, Don Mattingly might have his hand forced. Action continues in the Phillies bullpen. 3-1 pitch. There's a strike. Got a fastball in the inside corner. The crowd rises to their feet again. Drake Baldwin trying to spoil their afternoon. Ozzie Albies waits on deck. 3-2. Ronald a big lead at first base. 3-2 pitch and a called third strike. Sinker, top of the zone, and Baldwin was looking for something else, and the Braves down to their final out. A dozen strikeouts for Jesus Luzardo. And it's up to Ozzie Albies. First pitch to Ozzie. He swings and it's a fly ball to left. Brandon Marsh coming in. He calls for it. He has got it. And the Phillies win the finale 1-0 over the Braves. And what was an incredible series here in Philadelphia. Braves come to Philly and split this four-game series, so the Phillies gain no ground on the Braves on what the Braves lead was coming in. And these two will see each other next weekend in Atlanta. For the Braves in the ninth, no runs, no hits, no errors, one man left. It was a day that belonged to Jesus Luzardo, as good a day as he's ever had in his career, as he pitches the complete game shutout. Final score, Phillies 1. Braves nothing. Back with the totals after this.
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0: No real question who our Home Depot player of the game is today, and that's Jesus Luzardo, who fires a complete game, nine inning, one hit or two hit shutout, and beat the Braves 1-0. Luzardo, your player of the game built by the Home Depot. How doers get more done for the Phillies? One run on the home run by Schwarber. Four hits, no errors, four left. For the Braves, no runs, two hits, no errors, three left. Luzardo now 14-5 on the season, and he improves on his home record, which had been awful. Didier Fuentes takes the loss. He's 5-2 on the year after giving up that homer, but he was outstanding himself in his two innings of work, as was Grant Holmes, who pitched six really good shutout innings and a no decision for the Braves. Time of the game, how about this, an hour and 51 minutes. A lot of guys just making U-turns at home plate all day. 41,820, the announced attendance. And the Braves will leave town here with a split, meaning they have not lost any ground at all to the Phillies. Phillies needed this game today a whole lot worse than the Braves did. But no days off. Braves head home right now. And we'll start a series tomorrow with the Tampa Bay Rays, yet another first-place team. And Ben will tell you about the details right after this on the Braves Radio Network.
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0: Well, that wraps up this road trip. Braves dropped the finale 1-0 to the Phillies, but they split this series, and it's a 500 road trip for the Braves as they go 3-3 in these six games between Washington and Philadelphia. Our next broadcast will be tomorrow night. Back at home in Atlanta, the Tampa Bay Rays come to town. Our Braves Radio Network coverage will begin at 6 o'clock Eastern with a Ford leadoff show. And then Darren O'Day and I will have the first pitch at 7:15 Eastern, 6:15 Central. Freddie Peralta gets the ball for the Rays. He's 7-11 with a 4.96 ERA. He'll be opposed by A.J. Smith-Shawver, who is 0-1 with a 7.13 ERA. Great work, as always, by our guys back in studio in Atlanta. That's Joe Virgin and Will Hopkins. Also for Joe Simpson and our producer-engineer, Jonathan Chadwick. I'm Ben Ingram, saying so long and good afternoon, and happy Labor Day to you. As we say so long from Citizens Bank Park in Philly. Final score, Phillies 1, Braves nothing. Stay tuned for the Hyundai postgame show, starting right now with Barrett Salee.
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23: 0-2. Swung on and belted high and deep to right field, headed for the Braves bullpen, and gone! Drake Baldwin!
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1: Welcome inside the Truist Studios here in the Battery Atlanta. Barrett Salee recapping Game 4 in the series between the Braves and the Phillies. Braves could not get the bats going today. Jesus Luzardo, a complete game shutout in what was the fastest game in Major League Baseball this series, or this season, I should say. Kyle Schwarber, the big blow, a solo home run in the eighth off of Didier Fuentes. Grant Holmes got the start, and he was solid yet again. We've got a lot to get to over the course of the Hyundai postgame show, including an injury update, as well as Walt Weiss on the podium. But let's get to today's highlights, and they're going to go really quick. Grant Holmes, he wiggled out of a bases-loaded jam in the first, and then from that point forward, he was lights out. His final line, 6 innings, 3 hits, no runs, 2 walks, and 6 strikeouts.
0: Here's the 2-2 pitch on the way to Realmuto, and he wiped him out. Swing and a miss at a slider. First strikeout for Grant Holmes. 2-2 pitch. Struck him out. Swung on a miss at a curveball. 1-2 pitch. And Turner fans the breeze. Went after a slider breaking away from him. 1-2 from Holmes. Have a seat. He swings and misses at a changeup. So he strikes out the side, getting Schwarber, Turner, and Harper. The 1-2 pitch. My goodness, he just struck him out.
24: Wow.
0: You don't see a Rise strikeout much at all. Just his 26th strikeout of the season. And he walks back to the dugout using the knob into the bat to hit himself on the helmet.
24: And the delivery, swing and a miss, chased the ball down and out of the zone.
1: Luis Arraez was okay, despite the fact he hit himself in the helmet. Skip ahead all the way to the bottom of the eighth. Didier Fuentes on for his second inning of work. 2 down, 2 strikes against Kyle Schwarber, but then Schwarber sits on one.
0: Here it comes. And a fly ball to deep right field. A no-doubter into the second deck. And the stalemate is broken up. It's now 1-0 Phillies on the homer by Schwarber. His league-leading 43rd of the year.
1: 415 feet and 108 miles per hour off the bat of Schwarber. Top of the ninth, Jesus Luzardo out there to try to finish things off. Ronald Acuna Jr. on first after walking earlier in the inning. Now 2 down, Ozzie Albies at the plate as the Braves' final hope.
0: And it's up to Ozzie Albies. First pitch to Ozzie. He swings and it's a fly ball to left. Brandon Marsh coming in. He calls for it. He has got it. And the Phillies win the finale 1-0 over the Braves. And what was an incredible series here in Philadelphia. Braves come to Philly and split this 4-game series, so the Phillies gain no ground on the Braves on what the Braves lead was coming in. And these two will see each other next weekend in Atlanta. For the Braves in the ninth, no runs, no hits, no errors, one man left. It was a day that belonged to Jesus Luzardo, as good a day as he's ever had in his career, as he pitches the complete game shutout. Final score, Phillies 1, Braves nothing.
1: Your totals for the game for the Braves, no runs, two hits, and no errors. They did not get a runner in scoring position and left three on base. For the Phillies, one run, four hits, and no errors. They went 0 for 4 with runners in scoring position and left four on base. Jesus Luzardo gets the win. He improves to 14-5 on the season. Didier Fuentes, the loss, he drops to 5-2. Hey, fans, there's never been a better time to test drive the Hyundai that you've always wanted. 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We'll take a break. When we come back, we'll update you on an injury, plus preview the three-game set with the Rays. Who will be on the mound? Well, we have that answer for you. We'll talk about it next. 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
1: Welcome back. It is the Truist Studios here in the Battery, Atlanta. Braves fall 1-0 in Game 4. They split the four-game set, 18 games left in the season. And, of course, the Phillies will be here next weekend. Let's get a little bit of an injury update. Bryce Elder's knee is still hurting him, so he is going to move to the bullpen, at least temporarily. And that means that Ronaldo Lopez will be in the starting rotation. These next three games against the Rays, it'll be A.J. Smith-Shawver, then Ronaldo Lopez on Wednesday, and Martin Perez on Thursday. That sets up Chris Sale to go in Game 1 to the Phillies. So Bryce Elder did fight through that little small knee injury for about a month and changed, pitched pretty well through all of that pain. So Walt did not rule out Bryce returning to the starting rotation, but for now, he will be in the bullpen. Unfortunately, injuries are part of the game, and sometimes life throws one your way, too. 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Here is Braves manager Walt Weiss.
9: What were your thoughts on Jesus Luzardo today?
10: Yeah, about as good as it gets. You know, we saw one like that the other night from Sale against the Dodgers, complete game shutout. But we didn't really even threaten today. You know, it was tough barreling them up.
11: Even with the loss today, do you walk out of here dissatisfied with what you did during this four game series?
10: Yeah, I think it would have been great to take 3 out of 4, but you know, winning that game yesterday, like I said before the game, that was a pivotal win. So you want to win series, but all things considered, not a bad outcome.
11: And you think about all the good things that you saw this weekend, you know, in terms of Riley having a big hit, and Acuna, Fuentes. I know today gives up the homer, but a lot of big outs too.
10: Yeah. No, our bullpen did an outstanding job this whole series. So, and look, Didi's been one of our best, man. He's been awesome. So, he's going to be in a lot more high leverage situations.
13: What about the way Grant Holmes was rise to the occasion today?
10: Yeah, Grant was great. You know, all the stuff was ticked up. You know, the slider is always good, but he used the curveball too, threw some good changeups, and his fastball velocity was up. So stuff was really good today. Grant was great.
14: To have a finish up with a four-game split like this, it kind of defines what kind of team these two teams play, and kind of tough in that sense.
10: Yeah, look, I mean, the games are they're pretty much the same every time we play each other. It's tight, and you got to play well or the other team wins. But, proud of our guys, the way we came in here and played. We played well.
13: When Mike got on in the eighth, any thought of trying to move him over with a bunt or hit and run or anything?
10: No, I mean, usually I'll do that stuff more at home, not on the road. I don't want to like playing for ties on the road. So, of course, we thought about it, but no, I typically don't do that on the road.
11: How about just to know that Grant's gone 6 innings of 4 of his last 6 non-rain starts? I mean, how impressive has his improvement been?
10: Yeah, he's been really good, man. I say all the time, Grant's been a really good starter for us for a while now. And today, stuff was as good as I've seen in a while.
1: That was Braves manager Walt Weiss. Speaking of Grant Holmes, you'll hear from him after the break. This is the Hyundai Postgame Show on the Atlanta Braves Radio Network.
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1: Braves fall to the Phillies 1-0 in Game 4. They do get the split. They will return home 4 games up on the Phillies with 18 to play. Grant Holmes gave the Braves all they needed today, or at least all they wanted. 6 innings, 3 hits, no earned runs, 2 walks, and 6 strikeouts. You heard Walt talk about how great Grant was today. Speaking of Grant, here he is.
2: You know, I just kind of settled in that second inning, and I tried not to do too much. Just filled the strike zone as best I could.
3: Walt said he thought that's maybe one of the best time starts you've had. You know, some of your stuff. How did you view it? You feel similar?
2: Absolutely. You know, I feel like the velo was up all around the board. Movement was up. That was also a thing in the first inning. The two seamer that I was throwing. You know, I wasn't used to that kind of movement. I'm not quite sure how I got that, but it was part of the problem in the first inning. But you know, mostly. I'll just try to use my legs a little bit more.
4: Does it feel like at this point in the season that with every outing that you have, it's not just to help the team, you know, win, but also show that you can handle a lot more once the postseason comes?
2: Yeah, absolutely. You know, the main goal, main objective is, you know, go as deep in the game as I can, you know, give the team a good chance to win. And, you know, I felt like I did a pretty good job at that today.
3: Just over what this team did. Just, I know it's a split, but that's, you know, to come in here and get that split, how important is that, or what this team did this week?
2: Yeah, I mean, that team, you know, at their place, you know, those are 4 really, really good baseball games. You know, I know we came out with the L today, but, you know, that was, Jesus was, you know, probably one of the best games he's pitched, you know, in his career. You know, he came out. He did a really good job. You know, all around, it was a really good series, really good game. You know, I'm looking forward to, you know, facing him back at Truist.
5: Did your routine between starts adjust at all, given the rain short start the last time, or is it the same?
2: Same. Yeah. You know, the last outing when it was raining, I threw 3 ups in the batting cage downstairs in the tunnel, just to keep my workload up. And yeah. Pretty much the same.
5: I know your numbers on normal rest have been really strong this year. Do you have any insight into why that might be? Do you prefer that?
2: Yeah, I mean, you know, I feel like most starters usually do. Gives you less time to think about stuff. More time to, I guess, less time to be off the slope, you know, because that's where we make our money. You know, I guess, yeah, like I said, you know, less days off the slope. And I feel like being on the slope more often, you know, between starts has kind of helped me, you know, kind of bridge that gap sometimes whenever I get the extra rest. So, yeah, I like regular rest, but, you know, it is what it is.
5: And then lastly, with the sinker, have you ever had it move like that before? Can you recall? I mean, how unusual was today?
2: Yeah, I mean, I used to throw it like that, you know, like way back in the day. In 2017, 2016, when I was in low A and high A. But, you know, my mechanics back then were, you know, terrible. And it was just more of like slinging it instead of like throwing it and, you know, manipulating the ball and getting the seam shift. But, yeah, within the past 4 years, no, I have not been able to do something like that.
1: That was Braves starting pitcher Grant Holmes. We'll take a break. When we come back, we'll preview the pitching matchup for Game 1 against the Tampa Bay Rays. This is the Hyundai Postgame Show on the Atlanta Braves Radio Network.
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1: Welcome back. Wrapping things up here in the Truist Studios. Braves fall to the Phillies in Game 4. They'll return home. Tampa Bay Rays, AL East leading. Tampa Bay Rays coming in for 3 starting tomorrow night. Freddie Peralta will go for the Rays. He was acquired at the trade deadline from the New York Mets. And since coming to Tampa, he's 2-2, has a 4.86 ERA in those 6 starts. Overall, 7-11 with a 4.96 ERA across both teams. A.J. Smith-Shoffer will get the ball for the Braves. He's 0-1. Has a 7.13 ERA, 11 walks and 15 strikeouts. If you remember last time out in that loss to the Nationals, he went 4 innings, gave up 6 hits, 5 earned runs, walked 3, and struck out 5. Ford Leadoff Show coming your way at 6, 5 Central. And the first pitch between the Braves and the Rays, 7.15 from Truist Park. For all of us here at the Braves Radio Network, and that includes Will Hopkins and Joe Virgin behind the glass, I'm Barrett Salee. Again, your final from Citizens Bank Park. Phillies 1, Braves nothing.
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0: back to his home country?
1: It's ideology run amok, and I think part of it is going back to 2016, what did President Trump run on the wall? Immigration. And I think the left has just gone opposite that, to the point where they give more rights and benefits to people that come into this country illegally, you know, than they do. If you're a working class American in California, you want to start a small business, you know, you get hit from all sides. You want to go illegally, you're going to get health care, you're going to get education, you're going to get all these benefits. And they really turned the world upside down. But I think the birthright citizenship decision was faulty. I think a lot of the scholarship, particularly in recent years, has shown that 14th Amendment was not originally understood to apply to birth tourists or people who were here in violation of the law. That was certainly not the intent of it, but nobody understood it to mean that. But I think what happened, Sean, because, you know, when I was in law school, we were just taught, oh, yeah, anybody on soil, that's it, settled law, all that. That kind of just got baked in for so long. So the challenge to this, people are like, well, wait a minute, that's not what I was taught. But the reality is Justice Thomas and Justice Alito were right on that. I think it was a very shaky decision, and I wouldn't be surprised to see a lot more pressure both in future legal cases. I think there's a lot Congress can do to respond politically, but it was a bad decision by Chief Justice Roberts.
0: Now, I know you're dialed into finishing out your term and finishing strong. It's kind of an obligatory question, and I kind of hate asking it, but I have to. It's my job. Do you have future plans, political plans at all? Are you thinking about anything politically?
1: You know, I'm taking it one day at a time. Like you said, I'm going to run through the tape. As you know, the whole political process is very volatile. There are things that are up and down, left and right. I mean, I think about when the early days of COVID, I was taking very contrary positions to Fauci and some of the other in the media and all this stuff, and I was getting obliterated. And a lot of my supporters were like, dude, you're getting killed. You better reverse course. And I dug in and I said, and then 6 months later, everyone's like, oh yeah, he's our hero. He's standing up for us. But at that time, people thought that it was the dumbest thing ever. So these things kind of go up and down politically, but I will be able to say, I think after two terms, that you're not going to find an example in the modern history of the Republican Party with as many conservative wins, where the left has been defeated on so many fronts. And just look at, I inherited a state with 300,000 more registered Democrats. We're leaving the state with over 1.5 million more registered Republicans than Democrats. So that sea change in that type of period, I think, is something that doesn't have a peer throughout the country. And my vision when I got in wasn't to just say, as a conservative, you know, like Bill Buckley used to say, just stand up to our history and yell stop. I had recognized the left had won a lot of these battles, and we needed to recover ground from them and ultimately defeat them. So the left, the strength of the left today in Florida, is virtually non-existent. When I first got elected, that was a stronghold. Soros was pouring huge amounts of money into the state. So I think we've shown you can beat the left. Not easy, but if you're strong, you can get it done.
0: Well, I think the left in many ways is creating obstacles themselves that I never anticipated. Let me play for you, believe it or not, fake news CNN. They have a pollster. His name is Harry Enten. And this phenomenon now is showing up in poll after poll after poll, where Republicans are very proud to be Americans. Democrats are not. And I want your interpretation of this. Let me play this piece for you.
2: You know, among Republicans, 93% are extremely or very proud. Just one, a single one, say they have little to no pride in being an American. But look over at the Democratic side. This is where we've seen this extremely or very number. It's been taking a tumble at 27%. But look at this. The little or no proud to be an American actually among Democrats eclipses is greater than the extremely or very proud number.
0: How is it possible that 93% of Republicans and only 1% are not, are very proud of their country, and only 27% of Democrats, and there are more Democrats that are not proud of this country? What has happened?
1: I think it's really concerning. I mean, part of it is because we become so polarized. We have President Trump, Republican, in the White House. Some of these Dems, you know, obviously they have derangement syndrome, so they're bleeding. They're letting that bleed in to their view of the country as a whole. But I also think it's larger than that. I do think you have a more militant leftism that's taken hold, produced by a lot of these liberal universities over the years, mind you. And they really do think America is the problem. And they identify more with third world critiques of the Republic and American power through the years. So that puts us in this situation where we're not all on the same sheet of music as a population in terms of the foundational principles of this country. And what I tell people is, there's always things that are up and down and politically this, that. There are definitely issues I would like to see addressed or you would like to see addressed. But when you take a step back from the daily political food fight, you have to acknowledge we have inherited a unique legacy of liberty that no other country in human history can say. We had founders who were willing to risk it all because they cared about freedom for future generations, and to be good stewards of that and to do what needs to be done to preserve the republic is a duty that we all share. And it should be something that we're glad that we have that inheritance, but it also gives us a responsibility to not screw it up going forward.
0: All right, Governor Ron DeSantis, my free state of Florida, glad you're with us here in South Dakota. Glad you're going to be on Hannity tonight. We got a 2-hour show, 9 to 11 p.m. Eastern, local time 7 to 9. I think it's 7 to 9. Did I get that right? I think I did. Yeah. All right. I got it right. You know, got to keep track of my times, local, you know, Eastern time, whatever. Governor, we always love having you. Appreciate you being with us. I'm glad you are running through the tape and, you know, you keep working and keep trying to, you know, dot every I, cross every T before you leave office. You've done a phenomenal job for the state of Florida. You never thought I'd move there. I'm now heading into my 4th year in Florida, if you can believe it. You never thought it would happen.
1: Well, God bless you, buddy. And you've been a good friend over the years to our state. And we look forward to the show tonight.
0: All right, we'll take a quick break here. We'll come right back. We're in South Dakota. We will be covering all of tonight's events at Mount Rushmore. We've got a who's who list of everybody that's going to be on the program tonight, including Governor DeSantis, who was just on with us. We'll hit the phones when we come back. 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

0: right, let's get to our phones. 800-941-SHAWN, our number if you want to be a part of the program. Should I do this? Mo the Liberal. Mo the Liberal has claimed, "I am the most dangerous man in America." He's been saying it for years. If I'm that dangerous, how come your party's imploding?
1: My party is not imploding. My
0: really?
1: It's moving on. Listen, Sean, before we get started here, happy birthday, America, all that kind of great stuff. Today is my granddaughter's birthday, Maxine Ray. Wish her a happy birthday, will you?
0: Happy birthday, Maxine Ray. God bless you. I'm sorry that your grandpa's a little nutty, but that's okay. All right, I got to ask you a question, Mo, because you're in New York, and your mayor is Mamdani. Mamdani endorsed three candidates that went against incumbents. One of the candidates has said that they want to seize the means of production, seize private property, seize people's homes, wants all police to be abolished, wants also to abolish America's prisons, America's borders, and doesn't want anyone deported, even convicted illegals that are convicted of rape and murder. Now, that's your party. Will you vote for that lady? And don't duck that question.
1: I live in the district of Dan Goldman.
0: If you could vote for her, would you?
1: Lost the primary to Brad Leander.
0: If you could vote for her, would you?
1: I don't like kooks, Tom. Come on. What are you going to say? Look, I'm Irish, right?
0: Okay, so you're saying you would not vote for her.
1: He blew up Lord Mountbatten on his boat.
0: Well, I want you on record. You're saying you would not vote for her if she was in your district.
1: Would I? Yeah, I probably wouldn't vote for her. Why not?
0: Probably wouldn't vote for her. That's not a no.
1: Who would be?
0: So you may vote for her. And you did vote for Mamdani.
1: No, I didn't vote for Mamdani. I don't vote, Sean. I didn't have to vote. He was going to win. I vote in the last presidential.
0: If you did vote, you would have voted for Mamdani.
1: Oh, Democratic.
0: If you did vote, would you or would you not have voted for Mamdani?
1: Oh, sure. I went to his party. It was great. Down at the Paramount after he won. He's a mayor. I worked for Mayor Lindsay.
0: All right. Listen, Mo, at least I'll say this. You're not part of the, 73% of Democrats that are not proud of their country. At least you're wishing America a happy 250th. But there's really no hope for you. You're done. You're gone. You've lost the plot. And I'm telling you, mark my words, Mo, your party is disintegrating before your very eyes. Let's see if I'm right. Quick break. We're in South Dakota, Mount Rushmore. We will be covering all of tonight's festivities from Mount Rushmore, 9 to 11 Eastern on the Fox News Channel. Quick break, right back. We'll continue. 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And stay tuned for more right after the latest news. 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

0: in Miami. I'm Lisa Brady, Fox News. Federal safety investigators set to give an update on yesterday's fiery crash of an Amazon cargo jet that ran off a runway when it landed at Miami International Airport. Fox's Dana Marie McNichol is there.
1: Officials say the aircraft failed to stop, slamming into cars, killing five people and injuring five others. Now, the plane operated by 21 Air for Amazon Cargo was landing around 2 p.m. in the afternoon on Sunday after flying in from Puerto Rico.
0: First responders rescuing the pilot and co-pilot, pulling others from damaged cars. Some of the injured have been in critical condition. The Kremlin not ruling out future trilateral talks after weekend meetings with U.S. envoys in a renewed effort to jumpstart peace talks with Ukraine.
2: President Trump's special envoy, Steve Witkoff and Jared Kushner, traveled to both Moscow and Kyiv over the weekend, along with administration officials from the State Department and National Security Council, for talks with Russian President Vladimir Putin and Ukrainian President Volodymyr Zelensky. Witkoff says substantive progress was made, including on trying to schedule trilateral talks. President Trump has met separately with Putin and Zelensky during his second term, but has not been able to secure a lasting ceasefire or direct talks between the Russian and Ukrainian presidents.
0: Fox's Jared Halpern in Washington. No sign of any breakthroughs with Iran, which is planning an effort to restrict shipping by creating an exclusion zone outside the Strait of Hormuz. This follows U.S. attacks on three Iranian tankers, sinking one after Iran fired missiles at two U.S. warships. Hurricane Lowell moving closer to Hawaii.
1: We've been feeling soaking rains from the outer bands of Lowell all morning, and we're watching the storm continue to shift east, so actually closer to Kauai. That prompted an upgraded hurricane warning for two islands overnight.
0: Fox Weather's Katie Byrne. The Category 3 storm still not expected to make a direct hit. 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
0: Family of one shooter in a San Diego mosque attack is suing a mental health facility, accusing them of failing to acknowledge an FBI warning just days before the attack.
8: The mother of Caleb Vasquez alleges Park Mental Health Treatment of San Diego failed to intervene despite signs her son posed an imminent threat to himself and others. In a lawsuit, she claims the FBI called her on May 14th to warn her that her son was making concerning comments about shootings online, noting she immediately left a message with the treatment facility where the 18-year-old was living and receiving treatment for depression and psychotic episodes. Noting on May 18th, the facility called to say Caleb was missing. Officials say that day, he and a 17-year-old opened fire at the Islamic Center of San Diego, killing three people before taking their own lives. The healthcare facility has called the lawsuit misguided. Kristen Goodwin, Fox News.
0: Investigators in Ohio say an armed man charged at the Democratic candidate for governor, Amy Acton, during a county fair yesterday, injuring several people before troopers stopped him. Republican candidate Vivek Ramaswamy calling political violence unacceptable in a campaign statement. A member of the 1985 Super Bowl winning Chicago Bears has died.
9: Matt Sui, a fullback who helped the Chicago Bears win its only Super Bowl in 1985, has passed away at the age of 68. The team confirming that Sui died on Sunday morning. The durable fullback played for 10 seasons in Chicago, helping clear the way for running back Walter Payton, who would go on to become the league's all-time leading rusher until his record was passed by Emmitt Smith in 2002. The Bears went 15-1 in 1985, earning a spot in Super Bowl 20 against the New England Patriots. Sui scored the first touchdown of that game, en route to a 46-10 victory.
0: Fox's Tony Genualdo. Sui ending his career with nearly 3,000 rushing yards, over 2,100 receiving yards, with 25 total touchdowns. I'm Lisa Brady. This is Fox News.
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13: Few pop-up thunderstorms around as we move through the day today. A little clearing later tonight. Still breezy, low 72. Tomorrow, partly sunny. Scattered showers and thunderstorms likely, mainly after 3 p.m., high around 90. Showers and thunderstorms around Wednesday with a high of 90. From the Georgia WeatherNet, I'm meteorologist KJ Allen.
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0: president?
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6: All right, thanks, Scott Shannon. Hour two, Sean Hannity Show. Toll free, it's 800-941-SEAN if you want to be a part of this program. All right, so we have gone out of our way to have civil discussions with many. Oliver Larkin was one, a couple of other people that we've had on. Comrade de Blasio has been on a number of times with people that describe themselves as democratic socialists so that people understand that this is a real movement. People have very different beliefs, for example, than I do. It's been respectful. I think in every case, Linda, I can't think of anyone getting out of control. It's a pleasure to welcome to the program Corbin Trent. Now, Corbin Trent is a Democratic strategist, the former communications director for Congresswoman Alexandria Ocasio-Cortez, and a former aide to Senator Bernie Sanders. And we appreciate you taking time, Corbin, to be with us. Thank you.
7: Glad to be here, Sean. Glad to be here.
6: By the way, just so you know, I feel I've interpreted this fight the oligarchy tour of Bernie and AOC, and I think this is Bernie passing the torch of, you know, the radical left, as I call it, socialist left, communist. Bernie's a communist. You know, to AOC. Would you agree with that assessment? Because if you look at polls now, AOC is leading in the pack in terms of the 2028 presidential election.
7: Do I agree with the assessment that Bernie's a commie? You know, the funny thing about...
6: No, do you agree with the assessment that during the Fight the Oligarchy tour, that Bernie was passing the torch, his torch, to AOC to take up the mantle?
7: I don't really think it works that way in a movement. I don't think you really get to pass the torch so much as, you know, people grab it or it's taken. I think definitely you're seeing...
6: Well, he chose her. He could have chosen anybody else to be on tour with. And besides Bernie, I would say the most effective Democratic endorsers have been Bernie and AOC. You wouldn't disagree with that, would you?
7: No, it's obviously that they've been very effective. I mean, they're good at speaking to people where they're at, and they're good at amplifying and talking about what people are feeling and their problems. And I think they're also good at talking about solutions. That's one of the reasons he took her with him, because she's good at connecting to human beings. I think it's an important part of politics, being able to connect to people's pain and then offer solutions. And that's one of the things that we're seeing. That's why this movement is getting so popular across the country. That's why
6: you and I agree. Since 2019, 250 DSA members have won their elections. I think we're going to have over 40 this midterm election cycle. So that's a lot. There's no doubt about it. The movement is real. I'm telling my audience to believe it and take it seriously. Let me start with this. The DSA website recently put up praise for Fidel Castro on what would have been his 100th birthday. Do you support that?
7: I mean, the funny thing is, like, you know, what do we...
6: This is a simple question. Do you support the praise of Fidel Castro?
7: What I don't support is the embargo against Cuba right now that's killing...
6: I didn't ask if you supported the embargo. Come on, answer the question. Do you praise people like...
7: No.
6: For example, Hassan Piker, very outspoken, has praised Fidel, has praised, you know, and even dressed up like Mao. You know, he doesn't hide who he is. He's proud of his beliefs. Are you proud of your beliefs?
7: I'm very proud of my beliefs. Extremely proud.
6: Okay, and you support the DSA agenda, correct?
7: I support the building of infrastructure, the building of the things that we need in this country, and that's what we've been losing since 1980.
6: Okay, so I'm looking for your analysis, I'll ask for it. I'm asking, they put up praise for Fidel Castro. Do you think that was the right decision? Do you believe he deserves praise?
7: I wouldn't have done it. I wouldn't have put it up.
6: Why? Why?
7: Batista. Well,
6: why would you have not put it up?
7: And I don't think it helps the conversation.
6: Well, it's the DSA, and they've got 250 candidates and 40 more running this year, so it's very relevant to the events. You know, Castro killed thousands and thousands of Cubans. Castro confiscated the land of many, many Cuban people. There was no more private home ownership. Castro led his country into utter poverty and misery. You know that, right?
7: I mean, do you really want to talk about the history of Cuba?
6: But it's on the DSA website. It's a simple question that you're making hard. All right. Let me go to the DSA website. This is what they have up. They want to eliminate the Senate, and they no longer want the American people to choose our president, and they want to pack the courts. Do you support that platform?
7: They want the American people to choose a president? Yes, I think the Electoral College is different.
6: No. They don't want the American people to choose the president. They want Congress to choose it. It's right up there on their website.
7: No, I think the better choice there is to do popular vote and do away with the Electoral College.
6: Do you want to eliminate the Senate?
7: I definitely think that we should. I mean, I don't think we should eliminate the Senate, probably, no.
6: Do you want to pack the judiciary with liberal justices?
7: No, actually, I want to impeach some of the ones that have committed crimes and ones that have declared things.
6: Name one justice that committed a crime.
7: Well, I think Clarence Thomas is definitely edging on it.
6: What crime did he commit?
7: Bribes. Well, I mean, he's got very close relationships.
6: He got bribed by who?
7: He got
6: bribed by, you made an allegation. And by the way, if you don't have evidence, that could be slander. So I'm warning you, you know, you're on very, very fragile legal ground here. Who bribed him?
7: The specific name of the guy I haven't recalled. I'm not
6: attorney. So you don't really have evidence that he took a bribe?
7: I mean, I'm not an attorney.
6: You're not an attorney. So maybe you shouldn't make an allegation as serious that a Supreme Court justice took a bribe if you don't have any evidence, right?
7: Sick.
6: So I'll take that as you're sorry and that you misspoke. You want to leave it there so it help you out?
7: No.
6: Because you might be in legal trouble otherwise.
7: Harlan Crow. We'll go with Harlan Crow. The person that
6: Harlan Crow
7: has been very close with and has had.
6: And you have any evidence he took a bribe?
7: We know he took money. We know he took luxury travel gifts.
6: Do you have any evidence he took a bribe?
7: I know that he took money, yes.
6: Okay. What about amnesty for illegals and to abolish our borders and abolish ICE? Do you support those three things? Do you want amnesty for illegals? One, yes or no?
7: I think we should go with
6: amnesty.
7: Reagan's amnesty. Ronald Reagan.
6: And you want to abolish borders in this country?
7: No, I think borders are useful.
6: So we should secure our borders and people should be forced to come in legally?
7: Yes, but I think we need a massive amount
6: Well, if you want to secure the borders and you want people to come in legally, why would you give the people that didn't come in legally amnesty and people like Gavin Newsom and the other sanctuary states give free health care and other benefits?
7: Well, the reason you would do that is because people's grandmothers depend on the money that they're paying into the system to be able to have.
6: So you want to reward the law breaking with government benefits from law-abiding American taxpayers?
7: No.
6: That's who's going to pay for it. They entered the country illegally. You want them to have benefits. So you're said that those benefits will be paid for by the American people, and you're for that. You just told me you're for that.
7: I know it's complicated to follow a sentence, but what I said was the people that are here working as undocumented workers are paying for other Americans' grandparents' Social Security and Medicare, not the people that are here doing the work. They're not going to get.
6: Well, we have with Biden over 12 million unvetted illegals from over 200 countries. We have known terrorists, murderers, rapists, child molesters, cartel members and gang members. How do you distinguish between those that maybe wanted a better life and those that have no nefarious intentions for our country?
7: Well, I mean, I think we've got a lot of ways of doing that now. We got flock cameras everywhere. We got illegal wiretaps going on. We got all kinds of surveillance.
6: No, we don't have illegal wiretaps. Do you have any evidence of that charge?
7: I mean, there was lots of evidence that came out about that for years. Absolutely. And we've just seen in national security.
6: Yeah, that would have happened under Comey and Director Wray, but that's a different issue. Do you want to abolish ICE, yes or no?
7: Yeah, absolutely. I think we need to go back to international.
6: Do you want to defund the Department of War?
7: I think nothing, let's go back to ICE. Anything that came out of the September 11th attacks that has been used to surveil the American citizenry.
6: Well, who's going to arrest all the drug dealers, known terrorists, murderers, child molesters in the country if we don't have a Department of Homeland Security that will risk their lives to deport people that don't belong here, that commit more crimes here?
7: What do you think we had in like 1999?
6: I'm asking you a question. Who else will do it? Do you want the police to do it? Because I'm assuming you want to defund the police, right?
7: No, I do want to demilitarize the police. Like, for example, I was in the North.
6: So they shouldn't have a firearm with them?
7: No, they shouldn't have armored personnel carriers in a rural community. I don't think that
6: they can be armed and on the job. And you don't want to cut back on police spending.
7: No, I think we need probably a little bit more police spending. I think the police need to be paid more we need to make sure that they're not going to be corrupt. We need to make job paid.
6: Do you want to eliminate all cash bail?
7: I think that, yes, I think we definitely have to reform that. One of the things that you see is that people sit in detention for sometimes,
6: All right, so you want to eliminate it. Good, fair answer. Thank you. Would you like to abolish prisons?
7: I would love to abolish the need for them, but I do want to abolish private prisons. As a Tennessean, I'm in a place with one of the largest.
6: So only you'll have prisons, but as long as they're not private.
7: Correct. Sort of like our water departments,
6: like
7: they're private.
6: All right, so let me ask this next question. This is a big one. Okay, so do you believe in establishing a wealth tax?
7: Yes, probably so, yeah. Mm-hmm.
6: Okay, so let's say an American has an income of $100,000 of income a year. Out of every dollar they take in after they pay state, local, federal taxes and FICA taxes, how much of every dollar should an American worker making $100,000 be able to keep?
7: I would say at least 65, 70 cents probably.
6: Okay. If somebody makes $500,000 a year, how much out of every dollar should they be able to keep after paying those taxes?
7: Maybe, you're 50. I don't know what the optimal number is.
6: So 50. Okay. Let's say somebody makes over $1 million a year. How much should they be able to keep out of every dollar they keep?
7: Well, we go back to Eisenhower type rule.
6: I'm not asking. I'm asking today. How much should people be able to keep today?
7: They keep 70. Right. For the first 100,000, they keep 70. For the next 500,000, they keep 50. And then for the 500,000 after that, whatever they keep. Then when they cross the $1 million line, I don't know, 75%, 80%. I don't know. It's a different world now.
6: So they should be able to keep. So the government should get 75 or 80%, right?
7: The people. I'm saying that's how much the government takes. He's keeping 20. I don't know. I don't know where the lines are that we need to draw for what. I don't know what the cost of living is exactly in every.
6: If somebody's a billionaire, how much should they be able to keep out of every dollar they make?
7: Well, they don't make money often, is the interesting thing about
6: there. Well, actually, they do. That's how they become billionaires. That's money that they're making. Out of every dollar they make, how much, after they pay taxes, how much should they be able to keep out of every dollar?
7: Don't make income. They make wealth. They're very different things. People that work.
6: Well, no, it's they're making money. How much? So stop playing cute by half. How much should, out of every dollar should a billionaire be able to keep?
7: What's cute? If you just thinking clearly, cute.
6: How much you make over a billion? You make $1 billion a year. Okay, you pay state taxes, federal taxes. You pay local taxes, you pay FICA taxes. After you pay all that, how much should they be able to keep out of every dollar they make?
7: If they make $1 billion a year in income?
6: Yes.
7: Not a lot. I mean, not.
6: Should they be able to keep 10 cents out of every dollar, 5 cents, 20 cents? Well, give me a number. What's fair in your mind?
7: What did we have in Eisenhower's day? I think it was 90% was the top.
6: Okay, I don't want to talk about it. I'm saying, what do you believe today? What should the number be?
7: America great again. If we're going to make America.
6: How much should a billionaire be able to keep out of every dollar they make? Can you just answer a freaking question?
7: Just did answer the question. I told you that.
6: How much? Give me a number. Give this audience a number.
7: Eisenhower's number of 90% top marginal. I've already given you that answer.
6: So 90%. So they should only be able to keep 10 cents out of every dollar.
7: After $1 million, sure. Certainly, if you make.
6: After $1 million, 10 cents is all you get to keep out of every dollar you make.
7: Correct. And the rest to build.
6: Well, let me tell you what's going to happen. The people that left New York, California, Illinois, New Jersey, and moved to tax friendly havens like Florida, Texas, and elsewhere, guess what they're going to do? They're going to take their money and their businesses with them. Because that's why all these states are losing all these wealthy people that create jobs. Look, I worked in the restaurant business 10 years and the construction business 10 years. Can I tell you something? And maybe you can learn from this, Corbin. I never got a job, never got hired by a poor person, never got a tip from a poor person, never got hired to do construction work by a poor person. So I don't have this class envy resentment. And let me tell you one last thing before we go. The bottom 50% of wage earners in America, how much of the federal tax bill do you think they pay?
7: How much of the income do you think they earn?
6: I'm asking, how much federal tax, what percentage of the tax did they pay?
7: Probably about 20%, but I think they earn less.
6: No, less than two.
7: Less than two. What do they?
6: We'll have you back. You know, but you got to come and be willing to, you're just trying to play cute with, you know, oh, that's woke 1.0 crazy. I don't want to really express my real points of view because we already know you ducking and dodging and weaving that you really believe it, but you're afraid to say it. Isn't that true?
7: What I know is that if we're going to make America great again, we got to look at what made it great before. And I'll tell you, the Vanderbilt.
6: We never had socialism before. We never had a new Green Deal before. I'll tell you what, you want to stay over for 1 minute? I want to ask you about the Green New Deal, okay?
7: Yeah.
6: All right. Corbin Trent, Democratic strategist, former communications director for AOC, former aide to Bernie Sanders.
0: Quick break. Right back. We'll continue on the other side.
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6: 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There are a lot of bad people in this world, and you have to protect yourself, your family.
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30: The GOP challenger to Senator John Ossoff is slated to speak at this week's Republican Party convention for the midterms. Congressman Mike Collins, along with fellow Georgia Representative Brian Jack, are both appearing with several dozen others during the two-day event in Dallas Wednesday and Thursday. President Trump is on the schedule for Wednesday night. Dragon Con is in Atlanta this weekend, but some fans are not happy. Charlie O'Brien reports.
1: They booked at Stockbridge Suites nearly a year ago, but the hotel closed July 31st for renovations. These fans tell ANF TV they got no advance warning.
2: No email, no notification. If we weren't right next to it, we would have shown up to a closed-down building.
3: I was on the phone between Marriott and IHG for 4 hours. IHG specifically, they dropped my call 4 different times.
1: They wound up booking another hotel for an extra $650. Others with reservations also telling ANF TV they're furious. No word on the refund situation. I'm Charlie O'Brien.
4: Warner Robins residents are potentially looking at higher property taxes next year. The city council revealed over the weekend that rates are coming up nearly 13% over the rollback millage rate for those living in Houston County. That number is a little more than 16% higher for Warner Robins residents in Peach County. The first public hearing on the proposal is September 14th. And state troopers are out in full force looking for distracted drivers. The Department of Public Safety reported more than 200 DUI arrests in a 24-hour period from the Labor Day weekend. The Georgia State Patrol is reminding drivers to slow down, buckle up, put the phone down, and never drive impaired. Later this afternoon is expected to be one of the busiest times on Georgia's roads for the holiday period. I'm Thomas Cage.
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4: The State Ethics Commission has fined Keisha Lance Bottoms.
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4: violating campaign finance laws.
1: The commission's chairman declared,
6: it's egregious violation of the act.
1: And the verdict from a former prosecutor,
7: it smells bad.
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1: Keisha Lance Bottoms, she's out for herself, not Georgia.
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12: Pop-up thunderstorms around as we move through the day today. A little clearing later tonight. Still breezy, low 72. Tomorrow, partly sunny. Scattered showers and thunderstorms likely, mainly after 3 p.m., high around 90. Showers and thunderstorms around Wednesday with a high of 90. From the Georgia Weather Net, I'm meteorologist KJ Allen.
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2: All right, 25 till the top of the hour. Here's our toll-free number. It's 800-941-SEAN if you want to be a part of the program. All right, we're holding over Corbin Trent. We're having a hard time getting straight answers out of him. He's a Democratic strategist, former communications director for AOC, former aide to Bernie Sanders. All right, so let me ask this question. Because Democrats and the DSA say on their website they want to establish a wealth tax. They want to pass the Green New Deal. Now, they also said they want to eliminate the Senate. They no longer want people to choose the president. They want to pack the courts. They want amnesty for illegals. They want to abolish borders, abolish ICE, defund the Department of War, end all deportations, eliminate cash bail, abolish prisons and police, establish a wealth tax, pass a Green New Deal and public ownership of most corporations. I want to ask you about the Green New Deal. So the Green New Deal offers pretty much cradle to grave, womb to the tomb, everything for everybody. And that means guaranteed government daycare. That means guaranteed government job. That means guaranteed government wage. 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That means, you know, government health insurance. That means government retirement. Everybody gets everything guaranteed by the government. Are you a supporter of that? Because AOC, who you worked with, and Bernie Sanders, who you work with, they support it.
3: Well, the Green New Deal actually is an industrial policy. It's a transitional industrial policy to bring.
2: Oh, my gosh. You know, you're annoying as hell.
3: And I wrote.
2: Do you support it or not? Do you support those policies? Do you support the Green New Deal?
3: I helped write the Green New Deal, and what you described is not.
2: You helped write it, so you support it. So why don't you just say, yes, Sean, I support it. And then I'll ask you questions about it.
3: What you just said ain't it. You just described something that is not the Green New Deal. You just described federal jobs guarantee. You just described federal housing guarantee. You described a whole host of policies.
2: It's all in the Green New Deal. Guaranteed government job, guaranteed government health care, guaranteed government salary, guaranteed government retirement. I mean, straight on down the line.
3: There are different policies you're describing. They're not Green New
2: Deal. Okay, but it's part of the Green New Deal. If you wrote it, I would think you know it, and you just don't want to admit it to this audience.
3: I'm going to admit exactly what the Green New Deal is. It got its name from the New Deal. I grew up in East Tennessee surrounded by the New Deal.
2: And everything I said is in the Green New Deal. Do you support all those things, yes or no?
3: Nothing that you said is in the Green New Deal. It's about energy.
2: Oh, my gosh.
3: It's about reindustrial.
2: Linda. Pull up the Green New Deal. I mean, this is ridiculous. You know, we have gone over this repeatedly. And this is, I guess you're taking on AOC's, you know, strategy. And that is, that's woke 1.0 crazy. We didn't really mean defund the police. So is that you want to obscure who?

0: who you really are, because you know it's untenable to win an election that way?
1: I put out who I really am at AmericasUndoing.com, and every time I go on TV, man, I don't have any problem talking about who I am whatsoever. I am exactly who I say I am when I go out there and talk about it. And what I'm supporting.
0: You know, I think you're being very obscure today, and you don't want to answer direct questions. That's what I think.
1: You ask me a question that is based in fundamentally unfactual things. I cannot answer it. How am I going to answer it?
0: What part of what I said is not in there?
1: That it's a big umbrella. I wrote the 17-page document about starting a committee to investigate the ways in which we can transition our economy from a fossil fuel-based...
0: Zero, it says net zero greenhouse gas emissions. Did you support that? This is the Green New Deal. I'm reading right from the Green New Deal. Do you support it or not?
1: No question. Yes, we absolutely need to...
0: Millions of good high-wage jobs and economic security for every American. Do you support that?
1: I support millions of high-wage jobs? Well, of course I do.
0: Okay. And you want to promote justice and so on and so forth. But all of these are in the Green New Deal that I mentioned, but you don't really want to talk about it.
1: What?
0: You know, that's long-term. You want? Let me ask you a question. What do you think government has done well with government-run schools? Do you think government-run schools, we pay more per capita than any industrialized country, and we come in 39th or 40th, in terms of proficiency, has our school system failed our children in spite of all the money?
1: The day before yesterday, I went to my...
0: Has the government failed our children, even though we spend more money?
1: Contractors have. Subcontractors...
0: Has the government failed our children, even though we spent more money?
1: Neoliberalism has. Reaganism has.
0: I think I made my point. You know what? You're never going to answer a question. You sound like a nice guy, but you know what? You're playing games. I got to move on. My audience is too smart for this. Okay? But, you know, when you want to answer a question, just you tell me and you can come back on the show. Okay?
1: I mean, that's a talk right there.
0: That's it. I just come on the show when you're ready to answer what you really believe, instead of playing games.
1: Exactly what I believe is that by...
0: No, you didn't. No, you didn't want to answer a single question.
1: Subcontractors and then lost the ability...
0: All right, I got to go. Lance in New Jersey. What's up, Lance? Happy Friday. I tried, Lance. I tried hard.
2: Gracious good afternoon. He's definitely in the ozone, and I mean obscure... obstinate, and he's just obfuscating time and exasperating. But I can call this a perfect example of a person striving to become a babbling idiot, just like the workers throughout the entire country when they were building it biblically. They all spoke a different language, but they were still trying to get to the top. And there's nothing more disingenuous than people that use vocabulary words that are insipid, untruthful, and have no clarity whatsoever. And I bring that back to you kept repeating the word guarantee. Can you guarantee me your question? And it's a simple yes or no. And that's the most obvious thing. And I tie that in, and I told Katie this. I tie that in to your... humbleness when you talk about how hard you work in the beginning years of your career, what jobs you took. And see, the formula, I'm a retired math and science teacher, the formula for work equals force times distance. And I try to help kids in the School of Work program understand that that's the formula in scientific. But when you get out there and you have just your soft skills and your hard skills, the one you got to keep in mind is why you're going to work. And that's where the evaporation or the, like Mike Rowe, I used him in my program all the time. He knows the deal about, and just like you, the passion of what it is to have a work ethic. And I changed the formula from work equals force times distance to work equals discovery times fulfillment. If you discover what gives you fulfillment, you will go to work of as long as you can breathe and as long as you can share, protect, provide, and prepare your family for whatever comes your way. And I just thank you for your time. And it's a shame not one candidate on the DSA platform has the the backbone, the I don't know what it would call, the essence. It's like,
0: we've had a couple of people answer them straight up, but most of them try to pull this game of obscurity because they know here's what's happened. They've done internal research, and in that research, they discovered this is not palpable. The American people aren't buying it, and it's not going to sell, so now they're going to try and hide it, but yet these are their true beliefs. That's what's happening.
2: Absolutely.
0: Anyway, Lance, you, listen, my friend, thank you for calling. You have a great weekend, okay?
2: Thank you very much, Sean. You and yours.
0: You too, buddy. Look, one of the things that everybody needs is a home security system. 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
5: 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Georgia State Patrol has released its travel numbers for the first 12 hours of Labor Day weekend patrols across the state, reporting 85 DUI arrests, 120 seatbelt citations, 27 crashes, and one fatality. Tattnall County football coach Pat Collins resigned following an incident last Monday afternoon practice. That's according to a statement from the Tattnall County Board of Education. Within hours of being notified, the district placed the head football coach on indefinite suspension pending further investigation. Collins then resigned Friday morning.
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15: All right, let's say hi to Lois in my free state of Florida. Lois, hi. How are you? Glad you called.
16: Oh, hi. Yes, I'm glad I did too. And one of the big reasons I'm calling, Sean, is to give you a big thank you. And that's from myself, my family, my friends, my neighbors, because you have been doing the things that we have been begging for lately, and that is touting Trump's policies and his accomplishments and what they're doing for this country, the good things that's coming from it all. We feel like we've been just being drowned in all the negative Democrat stuff, you know, which we need to know that too. But we feel like Trump's kind of getting pushed underwater here, you know, with so much of that being highlighted. So we need some uplifting too, and some, you know, positive energy to keep us wanting to be a conservative, you know. So we need some backup on that and just some assurances. And
15: so I'm going to balance it. You're right on the money. Yes, I'm going to challenge the radicalism of the left and how dangerous it is. Yeah. Look at the news today. The Atlanta Fed forecasting 4% growth in the third quarter. Wow.
16: That's great.
15: We haven't seen that under Joe Biden. Trust me. U.S. business growth now hit a 52-month high so far in August. Pretty freaking amazing. I can go through every topic. Immigration. No more unvetted illegals coming into the country. ICE arrested all, you know, all these gang members and murderers and rapists and even some people with known terror ties. The president signed the Halt Fentanyl Act, you know, designating these cartels like Tren de Aragua, MS-13 as terrorist groups.
16: Yeah.
15: Crime, the lowest in 125 years. You're never going to hear this on the mainstream media.
16: No.
15: You know, other data, you know, violent crime down 10.6%, murders down 23% just in 2026 alone. You know, we got 9 of the 10 FBI's most wanted fugitives. Our military stopped Iran from becoming a nuclear power. The president doesn't get credit for that. Military recruitment up 103%. Military bases restored to their names. We have set a record domestic oil and gas production in 2025. We'll reach a new record this year. President opening up millions of acres for oil, gas, and coal production. The president played a big role in bringing peace around the world from Cambodia, Thailand, Kosovo, Serbia, Rwanda, the DRC, Pakistan, India, Egypt, Ethiopia, Armenia, Azerbaijan. The president declared an official policy that we have two sexes, male and female, banned federal funding, sponsorship, promotion of chemical surgery, mutilation of minors. You know, nobody knows this. Never mind the MAHA movement. You know, never mind that the president revoked, you know, all the regulatory and DEI policies of Biden and Obama. Most favored nation pricing agreements when it comes to prescription drugs. We're talking about that with Dr. Oz coming up later. I mean, no tax on tips, overtime, Social Security. He's done a lot, and he doesn't get any. He'll never get credit in any liberal legacy media outlet ever.
16: Lie. And that's the other thing is I wanted to say, and then you were great with that last guest. when they say ICE is breaking the law, no, they're not. There is a law on the books. It's 18 U.S.C. 111. And I'd like to see those things put out there more so you can stop people in their tracks, because I have done that. And once you show them the law, point it out, tell them to read it, look at it, it's right there. They're not breaking the law. And I like the way you said that guy, like, so how are you going to arrest these people when they want to get rid of the police and they want to get rid of all, you know, anybody that has power like that, the ICE, the police? How are they going to arrest people? They say they want to arrest them, but how are they going to do it?
15: I press hard to get straight answers. They won't give them to me. The reason they won't is because they're trying to obscure and hide what they really believe. They understand the polling is showing them that these stated policies are not policies that will get them in power. So the way I keep...
16: So they lie.
15: The way I expose them is when they won't answer the question and they try to change the topic, it's only because they don't want to tell you what they really believe. That's it. Now, I'm very proud as a conservative of my beliefs. I'll defend my beliefs.
16: Yeah.
15: I'll explain why I'm a conservative. You know, one of the reasons is what I just told you. Trump's policies are working. So, Lois, we appreciate you. God bless you. 800-941-SHAWN is our number if you want to be a part of the program this Friday. Hey, there's still a lot more ahead on the best of the Sean Hannity Show. Stay tuned for more right after news on this station. Hey, 25 years ago, on September 11th, 2001, America faced a heartbreak of terrorism at home. And 3 years ago, October 7th, 2023, well, our friends in Israel endured a heartbreak in the Holy Land. 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
18: The victims come first. Only Lisa Brady, Fox News. That bottom line from federal safety investigators after yesterday's crash in Miami, where an Amazon cargo jet ran off a runway when it landed, smashing into cars. NTSB Chair Jennifer Homendy pausing at the start of a briefing.
19: And extend our deepest condolences to the families who lost loved ones in this terrible tragedy.
18: Extending that to the injured and their families, adding that investigators are deeply committed
19: to determine how this accident occurred, why it happened, with one goal in mind, safety. And that's to prevent it from happening again.
18: She says evidence collection is secondary to ongoing search and recovery efforts. The cargo plane's pilot and co-pilot were among those rescued by first responders. At least five people were killed, five others injured. Homendy says the flight data and cockpit voice recorders have been recovered and will be analyzed at NTSB headquarters, while her team will remain on the ground in Miami for several days. Two of the airport's four runways remain shut down. It's not clear yet when they can reopen as the investigators wait for full access to that plane. An attempted attack on a candidate for governor remains under investigation in Ohio, where an armed man charged at Democrat Amy Acton at a county fair yesterday.
20: Acton was not injured in this. Her security personnel, which was made up of Ohio State Highway Patrol, were able to stop this suspect, who's been identified as 38-year-old Patrick Havas. In addition to two handguns, police say he had on him a set of brass knuckles and a taser when he began pushing through a crowd that had gathered where Dr. Acton was speaking to supporters at the Democratic Party's tent.
18: Fox's Alexandria Hoff, Republican candidate Vivek Ramaswamy's campaign calling the violent incident unacceptable. Labor Day weekend kicking off the final push to the midterm elections in November. 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
18: U.S. and Iran trade warnings as the head of Iran's Security Council says a new exclusion zone is coming outside the Strait of Hormuz.
0: Now, this move by Iran comes after the U.S. hit three Iranian tankers, sinking one of them. The U.S. attacks were in response to an Iranian attack. Iran fired two ballistic missiles at U.S. warships unsuccessfully. Despite that, though, many consider this a real step up in tactics from Iran, a real escalation.
18: Fox's Steve Harrigan in Tel Aviv. Lebanon's president blaming Israel for an escalation there.
21: Israeli airstrikes have resulted in at least 27 people being killed over the last few days, according to Lebanese officials. During the strikes, the Israeli military also seized a ridge known as Ali al-Tahar, which sits over a large underground Hezbollah base, 6 miles from Lebanon's southern border. And Israeli officials say it must be held as Hezbollah continues to launch attacks from the area. While Lebanese officials agreed to a ceasefire with Israel in June, Hezbollah is a terrorist group separate from the Lebanese government and was not involved in that deal.
18: Fox's Jessica Rosenthal. Israel wants Hezbollah disarmed. Hawaii under a state of emergency as Hurricane Lowell approaches, shifting closer to Kauai, but still not expected to make landfall. Multiple fans from a California concert end up at hospitals.
22: More than a dozen fans were hospitalized at a Chainsmokers concert in San Jose, California. 14 people were transported to local hospitals during and after Friday's show at the outdoor venue, according to police and the San Jose Fire Department. Patients were hospitalized due to a variety of medical concerns, including suspected alcohol intoxication and drug-related issues. Some were treated at the scene as the show continued. Fire officials said in part they immediately requested an ambulance task force, two additional advanced life support fire units, and a battalion chief to manage the incident and provide additional medical resources.
18: Fox's Michelle Polino. No arrests reported. I'm Lisa Brady. This is Fox News.
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26: A scattered shower still around this evening. We'll be clearing out overnight tonight and breezy, low of 73. Tomorrow, mostly sunny with a high of 92. Mostly sunny Wednesday, a few scattered showers and thunderstorms back in the afternoon. High again in the low 90s. From the Georgia WeatherNet, I'm meteorologist KJ Allen.
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0: This young lady did nothing wrong in her life. 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
1: 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Coming up next, our final news roundup and information overload hour.
2: All right, news roundup and information overload hour. Here's our toll-free telephone number this Friday. It's 800-941-SEAN if you want to be a part of the program. So, as I said to you earlier, new polls showing Republican voters are rapidly closing the, quote, enthusiasm gap. More Americans showing that they are alarmed and by this rise of radicalism in the Democratic Party that now controls the entire party. There's James Talafrico out there again, Mr. Six Gender, God is non-binary. And yes, all trans people, even biological men, need access to abortion. I need to go back to school. Abdul Sayed, as we played earlier in the program, you know, saying America lacks community and humanity while comparing it to Egypt, which he misses so much as his, you know, former home. Pretty remarkable. Then, of course, you've got the leader of this entire movement, AOC. And AOC is, you know, out there saying things like, yeah, she just re-upped her membership into the DSA. We've been telling you all about the DSA. It's still on their website. And, you know, she has read the polls. Clearly, some people have gotten the message. James Carville praising her. Oh, she's getting it right. Don't tell people what you really believe. Just lie. And then when you get in office, then you'll have the power to do it all. And that is eliminate the Senate. You no longer get to choose the president, pack the courts, amnesty for illegals, abolish borders, the Talarico welcome mat in Texas, abolish ICE, end all deportation, defund the Department of War. It's up there. Eliminate cash bail, abolish prisons and police. Then, of course, the big agenda item, which is, oh, we're going to pass the Green New Deal, you know, guaranteed government daycare for date night, guaranteed government daycare, guaranteed government failed schools because they suck, guaranteed government job, guaranteed government salary, guaranteed government healthy food, guaranteed government health care, Medicare for all. We have no idea what it'll cost, all this, but, you know, look at El Sayed's answer to Jesse Waters, and public ownership of corporations. That is their side. You know, I have been going through, which nobody seems to be doing, and the legacy media mob will not do. You know, the border has been totally and completely secured. Not one illegal released into this country in 15 months. Oh, a strong president can get things done. That's pretty amazing. They're catching narco terrorists and gang members. They have the Halt Fentanyl Act. And on top of everything else, these cartels, Tren de Aragua, MS-13, these gangs have been designated now as terrorist groups. Okay, I'd say rather successful. Newt Gingrich is with us. Now, Newt is the smartest strategist I know. I'm going to hand him the ball and shut up. And he says, Republicans can offer a better future, lower costs, more choice, and a system focused on helping Americans live healthier, longer lives. And Americans should not have to choose between affordable health care and quality health care. Mr. Speaker, how should Republicans in 67 days frame this election?
3: Well, partly inspired by you and a couple of our previous conversations, I went back and looked at what we had done in 94 during the Contract with America with the GOPAC training tapes. And so I just released in the last 2 days five podcasts, which people can get at Gingrich360.net. If you go to Gingrich360.net, they're free, all five of them. They outline how to win this year. And it comes back to what you've just been saying. I mean, you know, maybe you and I have been hanging out too long together, but we've been through a lot of winning together. And part of the way you win is you have a big idea, you have clear language, and you have the courage to stick to it and keep saying it. So let's take healthcare. The Democrats basically looking at a total disaster, because when you talk about affordability, the average American family is now paying the equivalent every year of a small car in their health costs. It's the largest single impact of affordability. And If you want to fix that, the Democrat answer is, let's go to a government-run, bureaucratically controlled, politician-designed system, which they call Medicare for All, which we've seen in Great Britain is a disaster, not just financially, but in quality of life. People.
2: And Canada. I'll add that.
3: In Canada. You know, so it turns out if the bureaucrats are in charge, your lifespan is a real threat. Second, we believe, and I think we have more and more evidence to show it, that if we give you the choice and we give you the information on price and on quality, and we incentivize the system to continue to adapt as rapidly as possible. So you're being given 5, 6, 10 different solutions. Each of them, you can tell, this is how it works. This is what it costs. Should I choose it or not? We believe the effect would be the average American would live longer, better, healthier, with greater convenience and lower cost. And we don't think this is just politics. This is, I've been working very closely with Joe DeSantis, and we have really put together, we think, at Gingrich 360, a very sophisticated, very clear sense. We can create a health system in which virtually every American is better off, lives longer, lives healthier, has a better life, and, by the way, it costs a heck of a lot less. That's the kind of fight Republicans should be making this fall. You want to go back to big bureaucrats sitting in Washington paying off the insurance companies while you get ripped off, vote Democrat. You want to go to a better future where you have a chance to control your health care. You have a chance to have the best care at the lowest cost with the greatest convenience to live the longest life in the healthiest way. Vote Republican. If our members in the next 2 or 3, 4 weeks can learn how to say it, defend it, and argue it, we'll see genuinely probably the greatest off-year election since Thomas Jefferson in the 1790s.
2: Mr. Speaker, I was blessed. You allowed me a front row seat to bring Republicans that had been out in the wilderness for 40 years, not controlling the House and being a permanent minority. And you were the architect of that win in 94. And I had the great honor, and I mean this with all humility, of being able to MC your event that night. And I watched the whole process unfold with a series of educational tapes called Renewing American Civilization. I actually ordered them, as I told you recently, and I have them. I'm going to hand them to you when I see you in Dallas at the Republican midterm convention. And what I watched and witnessed was unprecedented. And it was historic. And to see it and now look back on it and realize how blessed I was to be able to be a part of it was amazing for me in my life. And I'm just going to say this to you. I am going to take those 5 podcasts. Linda will help me. And I want to put it up on Hannity.com front and center so people can listen to it and people can be inspired by it, because they will be. This is a vision, a positive vision for the future. What is at stake here? And because I watched you do it before. Lo and behold, you know, Hillary Clinton said this week she embraces new ideas in the Democratic Party, meaning democratic socialism. Wow. Has she come a long way from her husband? The era of big government is over. The end of welfare as we know it. And haven't we come a long way? Because you were the last guy to balance the budget 4 times in a row. It's not happened since, sir. You know, I want to duplicate that.
3: Well, look, I have to say, Sean, partially it was talking with you the other week that gave me the courage to decide that I would outline everything I've ever learned about what we need to do to help lead the American people and work with the American people in order to get this country back on track. And I do honestly believe that these 5 podcasts which people, hopefully with your help, will be able to find on your website. They'll be able to find, if they go to Gingrich360.net, they're going to be around a lot. 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This is how we get back to the basics. This is how we solve our problems. And this is how, once again, we become an American country. We may have partisan differences, but overwhelmingly, 80, 85%, we're an American country. We're not just a partisan country.
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2: All right, we continue with Newt Gingrich this Friday. Then your call's coming up. He has a series of 5 podcasts. We have linked it to Hannity.com, all my social media. This is the path he's laid out where we can shock the world and win this midterm and defy historical trends. You know, I think everything is on the line. We've watched socialism emerge all around the world. I think Europe is disintegrated before our very eyes. They've embraced socialism, climate alarmism. They have neglected their security individually as countries and collectively as a continent. On top of that, they have allowed unfettered, illegal immigration, unvetted, without assimilation. And I'm not sure if Europe can be saved. I mean, the articles I'm reading about Putin potentially, you know, thinking about going after and threatening Great Britain is chilling to me, because I don't think Great Britain would be up for that fight, to be very blunt. I never thought I'd see, you know, nearly 100 Sharia courts in Great Britain. I never thought we'd see no-go zones in France and other parts of Europe. I'm very worried. If it can happen there, it can happen here. If it can happen in Canada, it can happen here, sir.
3: Look, there's no question, not because we chose it, but because history chose us, that we are at a turning point in the whole history of Western civilization and the history of the United States as a key part of that Western civilization. That's why I believe the election this fall is the most important midterm election in American history. If we win, if we shock the establishment, we shock the left-wing news media, we shock all the people out there who are so convinced that we can't win. If we win, we're going to move forward to rebuilding American civilization and Western civilization. If we lose, and you saw this, I frankly felt sorry for Hakeem Jeffries the other day when he did this little TikTok speech, because actually, you know, he had met with Donald Trump's son-in-law, and that became so unacceptable in the Democratic Party that he had to have this pathetic, "I apologize, I'll never do it again." Well, what does that tell you? A, he has no guts. And B, they're not going to work with the president for 1 minute.
2: Now, there won't be a Newt Gingrich, Bill Clinton moment, era big government moment, end of welfare as we know it moment. You know, I don't say this enough to you, but I don't know. I'm at a point in my life where I want to be grateful for things, and I am so grateful. I've learned so much from you. We're going to take all of these podcasts, put them online, and I'm going to urge this audience, commit in your mind, heart, and soul that you will vote. I'm asking one thing that you do this year, and everybody listening, and tell everybody in your life, and make it the most important election in your life, and we can shock the world. Mr. Speaker, looking forward when we're hanging out in Dallas together. I appreciate you more than you know. You're family to me. Thank you for being with us.
3: 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Look forward to it. Thanks.
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12: 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According to Life South's Galen Unold, it's
13: one of the biggest blood drives in the world.
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13: We started just having it one day a week, and here we are now. We're Wednesday all the way through Monday. We're going to see over 4,200 people are going to participate in this blood drive.
12: Unold says that DragonCon's blood drive has 85% of its donors returning year after year, and adds,
13: every 3 seconds someone in this country receives a blood transfusion, and the need for blood is constant. It's every day. DragonCon is a huge part of that.
12: To find more information, go to LifeSouth.org. A Hall County jury found 27-year-old Julian Jalbert Sr. guilty of 2 counts of cruelty to children and 1 count of aggravated battery, sentencing him to 20 years with the first 18 to serve. One of Jalbert's infant twins suffered a brain bleed from abusive head trauma and was in grave condition. Investigators believe the baby's head was violently jerked back and forth, resulting in the injuries. Gas in Georgia is at an all-time high for the Labor Day holiday. Rocio Rivera has more.
14: Drivers in the Peach State are paying more for gas this Labor Day. AAA says the average price for a gallon of gas in Georgia is $3.89, up a dollar more than last year. That's also up 12 cents from a week ago. And while Georgia is still below the national average of $4.15, drivers in the state say they're struggling to fill up their tank. To save gas, oil experts suggest driving at steady speeds, reducing idling, and making sure your car has proper tire pressure. Also, filling up earlier in the week gives you the best chance to pay less. I'm Rosie Rivera.
12: Waffle House, the beloved 24-hour restaurant chain, is celebrating its 71st birthday. Founded in 1955 in Avondale Estates, Georgia, the chain has grown to over 1,700 locations in 25 states. I'm Thomas Cage.
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4: Few scattered showers still around this evening. We'll be clearing out overnight tonight and breezy, low of 73. Tomorrow, mostly sunny with a high of 92. Mostly sunny Wednesday, a few scattered showers and thunderstorms back in the afternoon. High again in the low 90s. From the Georgia WeatherNet, I'm meteorologist KJ Allen.
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1: Hannity uncovers the real truth about the politics of D.C. 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
2: So our friend John Solomon, founder, editor-in-chief, chief investigative reporter, justthenews.com, has a series of breaking news stories. That's the bigger headline that I can give you. Things now that the administration has been able to uncover. In other words, documents. Someone might even call it evidence. In this particular case, and you can read the entire article when you go to justthenews.com, and the headline is, the FBI secretly opened a probe alleging that Donald Trump fired James Comey because he was a Russian asset, according to what are now declassified documents that John has gotten a hold of. It was now declassified by the White House. It shows the investigation, code name Oxford, comma, was launched in the immediate aftermath of Comey's May 9th, 2017 firing, and predicated on an allegation that previously released records show that the Bureau's own agents had mostly dismissed. Apparently that's in the documents too. Quote, the FBI is opening a full investigation based on the factual basis or articulable factual basis that reasonably indicates that President Donald J. Trump may be or has been wittingly or unwittingly involved in activities for or on the behalf of the government of Russia Federation, which may constitute violations of federal criminal law or threats to the national security of the U.S. According to this electronic communication opening the probe on May 16, 2017, and the goal of the investigation is to determine if President Trump is or was directed by or controlled by or coordinated activities with the Russian Federation in a manner constituting a threat to the national security of the U.S. or a violation of the federal criminal statutes. In addition, this investigation was also will also seek to determine whether President Trump and others yet to be named obstructed and or conspiracy to obstruct any associated FBI investigation. All right. So that's John Solomon is with us now. Is that what the declassified documents actually say? Am I mean, you're quoting from actual FBI documents you've uncovered?
3: You are. You're quoting from the opening electronic communication that opened Oxford, comma, on May 16th, 2017. To really appreciate this, and Sean, your show has made it possible for us to unravel this whole scandal over 10 years. We're 5 months into the Trump presidency. We are 9 months into the what is known as Crossfire Hurricane. In the beginning of May 2017, at the moment this memo is written, the FBI has concluded they don't have any evidence from Christopher Steele of Russia collusion. They have concluded that Mike Flynn, one of the targets of Crossfire Hurricane, did not engage in collusion. They have been told that Carter Page, the other target of the investigation, was a CIA asset, good guy, not a compatriot of the Kremlin. They have used multiple informants to bump up against Trump people. On all of those bumps, all of those interactions, found that people like George Papadopoulos and Carter Page were patriots. They weren't willing to sell out their country to Russia. They have, as one agent said, zero evidence of Russian collusion, that Donald Trump was somehow tied to the Kremlin and doing things on behalf of the Kremlin. That body of

0: evidence, with the proof that they didn't have a collusion case, they decide to accuse the president of the United States of firing James Comey while acting as an agent of Russia. That is what this document shows. They give it a code name, Oxford Comma. That was the code name for the investigation. It is gets approved by the man who fired James Comey. This is a very important fact. Rod Rosenstein, the attorney general, and for the purpose of Russia collusion, the acting attorney general, is the man who fires James Comey. He knows that James Comey was fired for cause for not following Justice Department rules in the Hillary Clinton email case, not Donald Trump's case, Hillary Clinton. Despite the fact,
1: by the way, just to help people get their recollection straight here, Rod Rosenstein, did he not sign one of the four FISA applications, John?
0: He did. Yep.
1: Okay, and let me ask you another question, just to be very clear, because I want to give the timeline here.
0: Yeah.
1: After the 2016 election, didn't we have professional intel, intelligence officials, long-serving professional intelligence officials, make a determination about this allegation of Trump-Russia collusion, and they came, their career assessment came to, there was absolutely no collusion at all whatsoever. And the only thing that changed that was a meeting at the White House in December 8th, if my mind serves me well, my memory serves me well, December 8th of 2016 in Barack Obama's Oval Office that Joe Biden attended. I believe that Brennan was there. I believe Clapper was there. Joe Biden was there. And did they not say, forget about the career professional intelligence assessment? We don't like the conclusion, therefore we will make our own conclusion, which would contradict the original assessment by career intelligence officials?
0: That's right. Let me walk you through that. So there are two things going at once. Is Donald Trump colluding with Russia? That's the FBI's call. And as I just laid out, by early 2017, they know there's no collusion evidence. They've done the spreadsheet on the Steele dossier. They've done the Mike Flynn close down the investigation. They've got that. Separately, there's a separate intelligence community assessment. Did Vladimir Putin prefer Donald Trump or Hillary Clinton in the election? The career people, this, and you have the date exactly right. Your memory is amazing. December 8th, 2016, the career people provide an intelligence committee assessment report saying no preference. In fact, Vladimir Putin dropped out of the election, didn't try to help one or the other candidate in the fall. Before Barack Obama could be briefed on that, Barack Obama's people say, we don't like that conclusion. Do it over and come up with a different conclusion. We wanted to say Donald Trump was helped by Vladimir Putin, which is not what the career people did. They didn't believe that. They didn't have any evidence that. In fact, they knew it wasn't true because in the October timeframe, when Russia could have been most effective, they dropped all their active measures. They stopped engaging in the U.S. election. So you're right, Barack Obama.
1: But it runs a little deeper, and I'm only laying the foundation for where you're now taking this, because remember the first FISA application, everybody was warned, even Bruce Orr warned everybody, and everybody was aware that what became the foundation of the FISA application was Hillary Clinton's bought and paid for, ironically, Russian disinformation dossier.
0: That's right.
1: So it actually, if there's any Russia implications, collusion, if you will, whatever term is appropriate, in terms of setting up this narrative, it came from her and she bought and paid and they knew it was bogus.
0: You got it exactly right. Remember, Barack Obama gets warned at the end of July or early August of 2016 that Hillary Clinton set up this dirty trick, that she came up with a plan to hang a fake scandal on Donald Trump called Russia collusion. In September, the CIA tells him the person you're looking at, the person that that Carter Page, you know, who's cited in the Steele dossier, he's our guy. He's a CIA guy. He's a good guy, not a Russian collaborator. In October, they do the first FISA signed by James Comey. By December, they've created the spreadsheet. They've fired Christopher Steele for leaking. They've done the spreadsheet and conclude there's nothing in the Steele dossier that's real, nothing that's actionable. It's bogus. It's intelligence garbage. In January, the FBI closes it down on Mike Flynn, January 2017. They closed down. No derogatory evidence found about Mike Flynn and his dealings with the thing. That's a direct quote from the document I made public this morning. Then you get to May, James Comey gets fired. He's got his undies in a cranny. He's not happy about it. He leaks his memo suggesting Donald Trump is a bad guy. And then the FBI opens up an investigation on a predicate that they know is false. Their own files know and show that this is a false predicate. Donald Trump did not fire James Comey at the behest of Russia. He fired him because Rod Rosenstein concluded he violated DOJ policy. They know that there's no connections between Trump and the Kremlin in terms of criminal collusion or political collusion. I'm going to point something out. There's an incredible quote in today's story. It's from an FBI agent who worked the case just beneath Strzok. He's about as important to the case as Pete Strzok is. And he gives an interview to the Justice Department at some point saying this was like being in a bad game of the board game Clue. They would just put two people in a room and say, that must be collusion. And he said, quote, this is a guy named Bill Barnett. I did not see any evidence of collusion between the Trump campaign and the Russian government. That is declarative. He's an expert. He's been doing this for decades. Later on, he goes and tells the Justice Department that he wanted out of the case because he saw the FBI just being abusive. Quote, he and others joked about the investigation into collusion could be made into a game, which they referred to as collusion clue. In that hypothetical game, investigators are able to choose any character, conduct any activity in any location, and pair this individual with another character and interpret it as evidence of collusion. He called out his own bureau for playing a bad game of Clue, which, by the way, harmed the reputations and infringed the civil liberties of all the people they were investigating. These are the documents that are now public. When the FBI opened up Oxford comma, they had no basis to claim Donald Trump fired Comey because of Russia. They didn't. They fired him over Hillary Clinton, and no basis to say that Donald Trump was wittingly or unwittingly under the control of Russia. Their own agents by that time had ruled it out.
1: I mean, it's so remarkable. Let me ask you this question because, you know, we have a very smart audience here. Yeah. My question to you is, can people see these documents, number one, and where are the consequences?
0: Yeah.
1: Where's the accountability, John? And that's what I get asked so often because, you know, we've talked about this now for a long time, and we have all these documents now coming out confirming, corroborating everything we told people was true. It's so frustrating to me.
0: I will never forget the day in March 2017 when I was sitting with you in New York and you said to me, let's peel back this onion. Something doesn't feel right. And that's 9 years ago, 9+ years ago, Sean. And Sarah and all the other Greg and all the great people that worked with us, and we sued. We got documents. We won. Now the president has made it easy to release these documents because he gave me control of this task force, and I can go get them for the American public. So let me answer two questions. One, the documents are sitting on the White House website under the election integrity site. You can download them, hold them in your hands, and read them yourself. Nothing special for anyone. Everybody gets treated the same. Now I can look at it. Two, I wrote a story for the first time in my life for the White House. It's sitting on the White House website in the press section. You can read the story I wrote. All the documents are also embedded in there, so we make it easy for you to understand. Now let's get to the question of accountability. I've talked to several lawyers this morning. This particular case is a strong case of what we would call an overt act in the conspiracy case. Donald, the conspiracy is the Justice Department Intelligence Committee repeatedly violated Donald Trump's civil liberties and civil rights by investigating him without cause and merit, raiding his home without cause and merit. This would be an overt act. You could build that case. Now, I'm going to tell you something. I don't know this as a government employee, so this is not me speaking as the chairman of the White House Task Force on Government Transparency. This is talking to you as John Solomon, the reporter at Just the News. The current investigation by Joe DeGenova has been obstructed for months by Republicans. I'm going to call them out by name and give you the specifics. In the end of January, the Senate received a request from the Miami U.S. Attorney's Office, where Joe DeGenova would go to work, saying, we need the transcripts of John Brennan's Senate Intelligence Committee interviews so we can finish our investigation. These are crucial documents. 9 months have been passed in the Senate. John Thune and Senator Tom Cotton, the chairman of the Senate Intelligence Committee, have not produced these documents. And for 9 months, the Trump Justice Department has not allowed a grand jury subpoena to go to the Senate to compel the production of these documents. If there is no accountability, if there is no indictment of a Brennan or a Comey, we will look back and say Senator John Thune, Senator Tom Cotton, Attorney General Todd Blanche, or Acting Attorney General, soon to be Attorney General, you'll be partly responsible, because any other Justice Department in history, if Congress resisted this long on a piece of evidence, you would have subpoenaed them and you would have compelled the courts to get it. They did it in Watergate. They did it in Whitewater. They did it for Donald Trump. But for some reason, they've allowed 9 months to elapse or 8 months to elapse when they could.
1: I'm kind of shocked at a couple of the names that you're talking about here. Tom Cotton, you know, I've always found him to be a straight shooter.
0: Well, but, I tell you, he has the request. He's had it since January, end of January, early February. He has not turned it over. There are people in the administration that have tried to call him. He hasn't returned the calls. They have not produced this document. I wrote a kind story back in May saying, hey, this has been going on for 5 months. Nothing happened. John Thune whiffed. Tom Cotton didn't deliver. And Todd Blanche did not subpoena.
1: Now that he's about to be the attorney general, let's see maybe if that changes things. I hope so. I wish I had more time. Always doing the legwork. Again, you can go to John Solomon's site, justthenews.com. You can go to the White House website. What is it? Whitehouse.gov. And all of this is up there. The documents, you can read them and make your own conclusions. We appreciate it as always. John Solomon, thank you, my friend.
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10: 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Georgia State Patrol has released its travel numbers for the first 12 hours of Labor Day weekend patrols across the state, reporting 85 DUI arrests, 120 seatbelt citations, 27 crashes, and one fatality. 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
24: Investigation. I'm Paul Stevens, Fox News. An Amazon cargo plane remains wrecked after barreling off the runway at Miami International Airport on Sunday. At least five people killed. The NTSB chairman giving an update earlier today.
25: The National Transportation Safety Board is in Florida to examine the wreckage and start its effort to find out what caused the accident. Board Chair Jennifer Homendy said data collection has begun at a scene she could only describe as extensive.
26: You can see airbags, surrounding airbags. You can see components from vehicles, both passenger vehicles and the aircraft itself.
25: The process ahead will look at the plane's history, pilot experience, and weather, among other factors. The flight data and cockpit voice recorders have been recovered. Those devices will be processed at the NTSB's Washington headquarters. Gernal Scott, Fox News.
24: And turns out that plane involved in the accident was originally a passenger jet. It flew for several airlines before being converted to a cargo plane in 2015. The Pacific Ocean spawning several hurricane and tropical systems this season. The latest powerful storm, Hurricane Lowell, is expected to impact some of the Hawaiian Islands.
27: Hurricane Lowell is on final approach to its brush with the westernmost Hawaiian Islands. A hurricane warning is in effect for Kauai County. That means hurricane conditions are expected on Kauai or the nearby islands later tonight. The peak impacts are due around midnight Hawaii time and continuing into the overnight hours. Very heavy rain is forecast too, up to 14 inches on Kauai. That could cause mudslides and flash flooding. The same on the big island that was so hard hit by Hurricane Lala earlier this year. In Miami, I'm Brian Norcross, Fox Weather.
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24: Iran saying it's creating a so-called exclusion zone outside the Strait of Hormuz. Steve Harrigan with more on that from Tel Aviv.
33: Not many details so far in this so-called exclusion zone that Iranian officials say they're going to create to really control shipping in the Strait of Hormuz. It comes right after the U.S. attacked and hit three Iranian oil tankers, sinking one of them. Now, the parliament speaker of Iran boasted that Iran will continue to be able to retaliate against the U.S. He said it's simple. The oil and gas production chain here is sprawling, accessible, and exposed. Strike our assets and you get struck. The real question remains, how long is Iran's economy going to be able to maintain on a war footing?
24: The U.S. military, meantime, still blockading Iranian ports. The president's special envoy, Steve Witkoff, reporting that substantive progress, quote-unquote, has been made during talks in Moscow and Kyiv to try and end Russia's war on Ukraine, saying the president is working hard to stop the killing also and working towards a lasting and durable peace, Fox's Stephanie Bennett.
2: President Donald Trump's envoys, Steve Witkoff and Jared Kushner, acknowledged it's a hard problem to solve, but say they feel good about the peace talks in both Moscow and Kyiv this weekend. On Sunday, they traveled to Ukraine. President Vladimir Zelensky said they discussed territory, air defense needs, including Patriot systems, a winter package, and said the war must end on fair terms. On Saturday, Witkoff and Kushner met with President Vladimir Putin in Russia. It was described as substantive, constructive, and extremely frank. Putin and Zelensky agreed to pause strikes during this weekend's talks, but both sides carried on anyway, intercepting dozens of drones overnight. On Monday, the Kremlin hinted towards the possibility of trilateral talks, something Ukraine and the U.S. wants to set up. In London, Stephanie Bennett, Fox News.
24: And I'm Paul Stevens. This is Fox News.
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5: A few scattered showers still around this evening. We'll be clearing out overnight tonight and breezy, low of 73. Tomorrow, mostly sunny with a high of 92. Mostly sunny Wednesday, a few scattered showers and thunderstorms back in the afternoon. High again in the low 90s. From the Georgia Weather Net, I'm meteorologist KJ Allen.
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0: 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Happy Labor Day.
1: 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Our number, 877-381-3811. Hello. 877-381-3811. It looks like we've started something that some of you will love and some of you will hate and some of you will, well, you'll just be neutral about it, and that is support for these data centers. You can see there's a counter push taking place against the Luddites and the degrowthers. And people who have legitimate concerns, don't get me wrong, you ought to show up at your zoning board and your local government and tell them what you want and what you don't want. That's fine. That's not what I'm talking about. I'm talking about banning it. Just a flat ban, because that will set us back, you know, decades and decades while the enemy is going forward. We can't have that. I do want new drugs invented and new technologies invented to take care of us in many ways we can't even imagine. And I want our children and grandchildren to benefit from this, too. So even if there's a little inconvenience, and there's not much, in fact, for most people, there'll be none. This is the new industrial revolution. And the pushback is serious. I'm glad I helped start this on Sunday night when everybody was biting their fingernails and even their toenails. Because the Luddites were out, the woke Reich, neo-fascists and isolationists and the rest were all at it. You got to stand up to this stuff. You just do. And we did, and we will, and we're not done. And the President of the United States deserves all the credit in the world. He started this. He's been pushing the funding for it. He knows we're competing against communist China. He knows all the possibilities, the benefits that humanity can receive as a result of AI data centers. He wants to be in front of it. We have a president who is foresighted, who is a statesman, who is a leader, despite the best efforts to try and ruin him. It's like the other day, the Supreme Court finally told the lower courts to knock it off. It was a 5-4 decision, close, because Chief Justice John Roberts, sometimes the man just loses his marbles. I have to be perfectly honest with you. He throws in with the three radicals on the court when it comes to the ballroom. Now, what's interesting is the majority, and by the way, Amy Comey Barrett, to her credit, she was in the majority. The majority said, among other things, that this person of the historic trusts and so forth didn't even have standing to bring the case. Roberts and the three radical Democrats on the court said, sure she does, because she's part of the historic trustee and she's used to the White House being the way it is, and she's offended by this, and she feels, damn it, ladies and gentlemen, if that's the new standard for standing, we all have standing all the time. Right? See what I mean, Rich? How can that be standing? You have to have really a direct causal damage, not, you know what? You really damaged me because I'm used to seeing the White House this way, and now it's that way. That's not standing. And by the way, if Roberts had his way, you would destroy separation of powers. Ironically, he's saying the White House, the executive branch, is destroying separation of powers by spending money on this project that wasn't approved by Congress. First of all, my understanding is the money is raised by private sources. But even if it's a mix, the president is the executive branch, and he's trying to upkeep the White House. He has to get Congress's permission? I don't think so. Honestly, I don't. It is the White House. It's national security. It's a matter of protecting him and so forth and so on. I think this is really a one-off type situation. There may be others like it or similar to it, but certainly this is a standout situation. Now, that said, what Roberts did here is he would have given the courts enormous power over all these decisions about whether or not you can expand or create a ballroom at the White House. If you give standing to everybody, that means the court can take up whatever it wants. This is the huge problem they have in Israel with their judiciary. There is no standing. They basically just take whatever case is brought to them by Ernie Grabowski or whoever happens to be upset about something, which is ridiculous. That's a Politburo. And we don't want that, do we, America? So congratulations to the majority, which, of course, is under attack by the Democrats who want to destroy it, because when they don't get what they want, they destroy it. That's it. They don't get what they want, they destroy it. If you're not on their side as an individual, they will destroy you, or at least that's the goal. even if you're black or Hispanic or, oh, you're not with us? Okay, destroy him. Destroy her. All right. Isn't talk radio great? I wasn't even going to begin with this. Unfortunately, ladies and gentlemen, I'm going to take you to Dearbornistan, Michigan. Dearbornistan, Michigan. Our friends from memory.org, M-E-M-R-I.org, I told you, one of the great sites that you ought to bookmark for sure. We have a Shia Muslim mosque at Dearbornistan, Michigan. And I need to tell you that I fear that most of these mosques in Dearbornistan, Michigan, what they're doing is they're raising future violent Islamists. I believe this strongly. And that's not the only place. All over the country. Now, the Israelis have warned us about this culture, this indoctrination of young kids, and how it is a poison that spreads into their culture. And now, what are you? What are you, Jew lover? What are you, Netanyahu? You know, what's your problem there? These are facts. And that's why I play you so much of the audio. I don't even play you all of it. I play you more than most. So here is a montage. In Dearbornistan, Michigan, several voices, worshipers, as well as the imam, at the Shia Muslim mosque, one of them anyway. Cut 20, go.
2: We're gathered here today to commemorate the martyrdom of the great leader of our time, Sayyid Ali al-Husayn al-Khamenei, rahmatullahi alayhi.
3: That's we might think this was an attack led by Zionist Jews, but the commander of their mission is the very one who was trying to prove that Adam was not worth prostrating to. Iblis is the one behind the scenes leading their camp, in the shadows lurking, irking, in their symbology, their ideologies, their psychology, their economy, claiming they follow the laws of Moses and Deuteronomy. Iblis is the hidden commander of today's society. Regardless of the stew we put at the desk of the Oval Office, Republican or Democrat, or even if 1,000 elections come to pass, it is clear that this country was built for and built by the Epstein class.
1: Stop. See, the Epstein class, now that's Jews. And what's interesting to me is the Epstein class ought to be Islamists. They're the ones who marry 6- and 9-year-olds and have sex with 9-year-olds. I'm just telling you as it is. The Islamists, they're the ones who sell women into slavery and treat them as sexual objects, the Islamists. So it's not the Epstein class, it's the Abdullah class. That is like the Epstein class. But it's definitely the Abdullah class. Because unlike the Epstein class, which is not a cultural problem, the Abdullah class is a cultural problem. Over 50 majority Muslim countries. Go ahead.
3: We live on stolen land when the devil worships.
1: Here we go. We live on stolen land. Now that's pretty funny coming from the Islamists. Every inch of land they have in the Middle East, they stole from Jews and Christians. They stole it all. They took about reparations. They even enslaved more people throughout history than any other people. And they're still enslaving people. In Africa, throughout the Middle East, Southeast Asia. Oh, yeah. Oh, yeah. Go ahead.
3: Reach these shores, and the Zionist-minded Christopher Columbus came to explore, and they genocided
1: the Zionist-minded Christopher Columbus. Why do people come to this country if they hate it so much? And the answer is to conquer it. Now, think this through logically. If they were to succeed, God forbid, are they now occupying land that belonged to us? You see, they're unprincipled, they're irrational, they're vile and violent Islamists, They support violence. They support terrorism. They support slavery. And yet they go on and on and on because they want to appeal to you. Now, why do they do this? Because Khomeini told them to. He told them to use Marxist language, Marxist propaganda when dealing with the West, because it's attractive to the West, the oppressor, the oppressed, and all the rest of it. It's very interesting to see almost everybody online now, everybody at the Republican Jewish Committee or Conference or whatever, talking about, have you noticed the fusion between the red and the green, between the Marxists and the Islamists? Have you noticed this? It's really, have we noticed it? I think we were the ones who cracked the code originally, no, Mr. Producer? And have talked about it until I'm blue in the face. Yes, we've noticed it. We've tried to expose it. We've talked about it. And I'm glad some of them have picked up on it. Lots more. We'll pick up where we left off in the fantastic town of Dearbornistan, Michigan. A tourist site for all. We'll be right back.
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1: You're listening to the best of the Mark Levin Show. Happy Labor Day. Let us continue, shall we, with the enemy within, the Islamists and their Marxist comrades. We continue with the Sharia Muslim Mosque in Dearbornistan, Michigan. You may not know this, it's part of the United States, but it has much more in common with the Middle East than it does the United States. In fact, the people speaking hate us, all of us, each and every one of you. Cut 20, go.
21: They put the one eye of the devil on their currency to put their plans in full sight. While the Statue of Liberty is actually Lucifer, demonic bearer, holding a torch of light.
1: Ah, the Statue of Liberty is Lucifer. Did you know that, Mr. Medusa? Well, Lucifer must have transitioned. That's number one. But anyway, go right ahead. It's called Lady Liberty for the ignoramus jihadi there. Go right ahead.
21: And their plan is to dominate every land, regardless of borders, as they state. They want to create a new...
1: Just listen, listen. They speaketh of what they want to doeth. Land. This land doesn't belong to we, the American people. No. Apparently it belongs to them. They don't have to live here, you know. Tell me, what land are they actually indigenous to? Tell me, what is it? I can't think of any. And I want you to understand something. I want you to understand something. This is a religion of sorts that was invented 1,400 years ago. Okay? In the 7th century. 1,400 years ago. That claims to be indigenous to the entire Middle East, where Jews first walked the land, and then Christians walked the land. There are no Christian majority countries in the Middle East anymore, not even Christian barely minority countries in the Middle East anymore. The only Jewish majority country is this tiny sliver of land called Israel. And yet they claim that's theirs too. In fact, they claim the holiest site of the Jews, Mount Zion, where they built their temple, Mount, and now claim it's their third holiest site, that belongs to them too. So the occupiers are the Islamists. And they claim everybody else of being an occupier. Now they're in Europe. They're not worried about occupiers now because they seek to occupy. Now they're in Dearborn, Michigan. They're in Paterson, New Jersey. They're in one town after another in our country, almost 4,000 mosques. They hate our country. They hate our Constitution, but they're here in our country using our Constitution and the moron radical Democrat lawyers dressed up as judges for life. Interesting, isn't it? Isn't it amazing how the principles and belief systems can utterly reverse depending on their situation? How is it that the Islamists aren't the occupiers of Egypt, which used to be majority Christian? How is it that they're not the occupiers of Syria, that used to be majority Christian? How is it that they're not the occupiers of Lebanon, that used to be majority Christian? How is it that they're not the occupiers of Iraq, that used to be majority Christian? And I could go on and on. How is it that they have ownership occupation rights to the Holy Land, where the Jewish religion was given birth by God himself 4,000 years ago? I'll be right back.
0: I want you to think about something. 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
22: The GOP challenger to Senator John Ossoff is slated to speak at this week's Republican Party convention for the midterms. Congressman Mike Collins, along with fellow Georgia Representative Brian Jack, are both appearing with several dozen others during the two-day event in Dallas Wednesday and Thursday. President Trump is on the schedule for Wednesday night. Dragon Con is in Atlanta this weekend, but some fans are not happy. Charlie O'Brien reports.
23: They booked at Stockbridge Suites nearly a year ago, but the hotel closed July 31st for renovations. These fans tell ANF TV they got no advance warning.
24: No email, no notification. If we weren't right next to it, we would have shown up to a closed down building.
25: I was on the phone between Marriott and IHG for 4 hours. IHG specifically, they dropped my call 4 different times.
23: They wound up booking another hotel for an extra $650. Others with reservations also telling ANF TV, they're furious. No word on the refund situation. I'm Charlie O'Brien.
22: Warner Robins residents are potentially looking at higher property taxes next year. The city council revealed over the weekend that rates are coming up nearly 13% over the rollback millage rate for those living in Houston County. That number is a little more than 16% higher for Warner Robins residents in Peach County. The first public hearing on the proposal is September 14th. And state troopers are out in full force looking for distracted drivers. The Department of Public Safety reported more than 200 DUI arrests in a 24-hour period from the Labor Day weekend. The Georgia State Patrol is reminding drivers to slow down, buckle up, put the phone down, and never drive impaired. Later this afternoon is expected to be one of the busiest times on Georgia's roads for the holiday period. I'm Thomas Cage.
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8: WALG Albany weather.
10: Few scattered showers still around this evening. We'll be clearing out overnight tonight and breezy, low of 73. Tomorrow mostly sunny with a high of 92. Mostly sunny Wednesday. Few scattered showers and thunderstorms back in the afternoon. High again in the low 90s. From the Georgia Weather Net, I'm meteorologist KJ Allen.
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0: Because, look, folks, you only live one life. You only have so much time in a career. And I don't want to be on my deathbed saying, why were you so apprehensive? Or why were you so risk adverse when you have certain principles you believe in? The good Lord has given you these formats. By God, use them. And that's the way I view this. I told you over the decade, I'm an activist. God, no, I'm not a journalist. I will tell you the news is at best as I know it. I will tell you exactly what's going on best as I know it. And I'll give you my opinion. These data centers, I cannot think of many conservative talk show hosts who are out front supporting it. I can think of several who are opposed. I can't think of virtually any podcasters, maybe one or two of my buddies, who were supporting data centers. The vast majority were opposed, even my fellow hosts on other platforms. Same thing. So we did our Sunday show, and I laid it out in 21 minutes exactly why AI data centers represent the new industrial revolution, create jobs for blue-collar workers, union, non-union, middle-class people, upper-middle-class, wealthy people, and the opportunities for the mind, the human mind, to expand and to use these machines at super-fast speeds to gather data, to go through the data, to look at the algorithms, to help us as human beings find cures for the worst kinds of those hideous diseases, to improve our agricultural system, to ensure that our national security is number one and we can defend ourselves like no other country on the face of the earth, to create so many things that will improve your life and the life of your children and your grandchildren, to lay out the case and why local governments that refuse to embrace them. I am not saying put them in the back of a church. I'm not saying put them in the front yard of single-family homes. Obviously, you have zoning boards and local governments for a reason. But all the fear tactics, the scare tactics about what will happen with water is a lie. All the fear tactics, scare tactics about the cost of electricity, it has nothing to do with data centers and everything to do with radical Marxist left-wing Democrats and pseudo-conservative phony Republicans who have bought into climate change and have limited energy production and access in your community. Why are we at war with data centers when we have Islamists trying to destroy the country and Marxists trying to destroy the country? The jobs. People say, what's going to happen to our jobs? Are you kidding me? This is the greatest job creator that mankind has ever known. And the kinds of entrepreneurs and small businesses and then larger businesses that will be born from this is incalculable.
1: Wait a minute. There's a wire out there, Mr. Padilla. I don't like these wires. I'm sorry, too damn bad. There's some minimum things you're going to have to put up with. You know, you like a car, we have to lay asphalt for roads. I'm sorry. And we actually have to light the roads from time to time. I'm sorry. Sometimes we have to build bridges and tunnels. Oh, I'm sorry. You like electricity? You like to hit a switch and you get electricity in your home? Well, that requires electrical lines. Some are underground, very expensive to put them there. Some are above ground. Is that okay? Is that okay? We have some of these cell towers for your phones. Otherwise, they don't communicate. They don't work. Is that okay? They're all over the place. Is that okay? I just want to make sure. We actually build homes that are all over the place. Is that all right? How about skyscrapers and office buildings and all the rest? Is that okay? I think it is. What about trains? Should we stop them? They seem so arcane, don't they? Yeah, stop

0: trains. Besides, they're loud. They make a humming noise. And when they hit a crossroad, those damnable, you know, noises go off. Sirens or whatever you want to call them. Oh, yes. And they should remove all the horns from cars. We don't need all this beeping going on, do we? I don't think we do. Now, do you want to live in an advanced industrial society where things are made easier for you? We don't have to go to the river to wash clothing, because in some countries they do. We don't have to actually be a hunter-gatherer in order to eat and provide for your family. Just go to the store down the street. Is that okay? I think it's okay. And I can go on and on and on. The Luddites. I told you what Luddites are. That's a real name for people who lived in the early 1800s and opposed the cotton gin and all these other things they were developing way back then. And then there was a second industrial revolution. Interestingly, really started after Karl Marx died. So his entire Marxist ideology doesn't even properly critique capitalism. Boy, you wouldn't have liked it back then, those of you who are faint of heart. They started drilling what we call oil wells, and they had massive oil spouting taking place, and they were burning off natural gas, and they had puddles turned into ponds, lakes of natural gas, until Rockefeller figured out, wait a minute, we have a use for natural gas. And what was it? What was it to replace kerosene? What else was it? Well, later in his life, the automobile was invented, and they were building them on assembly lines. I mean, we can go on and on and on, can't we? You know, those steel mills, I'm against steel mills. They're going to put them in my backyard. No, they're not. Coal mines in my backyard. No, they're not. Here's the deal. We've gotten so used to getting the end-use benefits of products that require people to get dirt under their fingernails. The vast majority of us don't work in these fields. The vast majority of us don't. But we benefited from this. Where do tires come from? We don't know. We just have them on the car, you know. Four for the price of three. Steel. Most of us have never been anywhere near a steering wheel. Now, obviously, some of you have, but you get my point. Oil wells. I mean, unless you look at the old oil wells in L.A. and places like that, the vast majority of us are not where oil is mostly drilled. We're not even near, if we don't live in the farmland areas, where food is produced or how ranchers do what they do. All we know is we go to the store and there it is. Oh, Frank. Yes, Allie. And the price. Did you see this? A chicken? What's that? 17 cents a pound. It's up 17 cents a pound. We're getting ripped off, Frank. We are? Yes, we are. Go to the gas station. All you do is you take the pump, you fill it up, you expect. Do you know where all that comes from? You know how much work goes into that? That there are fellow Americans that are producing this and refining this and transporting it. We're building pipelines to transport it, and then they come to gas stations, and they have to fill up the gas stations. The tanks are underground, and then all you do is pull the pump, stick it in. Hey, look at this. It's up 14 cents a gallon. What the hell is going on here? I am the voice for liberty. You might say, oh, good for you. I am the voice for liberty. I stand up to the Luddites. I stand up to the Marxists, the Islamists, the socialists, the woke right. And I'm going to continue to do so. I'm going to continue to do so. We have somebody who says the 1980s were so passé. Really, they got it wrong, but even now it doesn't apply. The 1980s, the greatest economic growth, the greatest since the second industrial revolution. We'd never seen anything like it. The economy grew by the time Reagan left about a third. The entire economy. We'd never seen anything like it. our foreign policy. The defeat of the Soviet Union was about the collapse, pushing communism out of Central and South America, other than Cuba, pushing it out of North Africa, Northwest Africa. It was incredible. It was unfathomable. He won two massive elections, did Reagan, by the popular vote and the Electoral College vote. Nobody had ever seen anything like this, not even FDR. And now we're told, forget about it. Forget about it. That was then, this is the, you boomers suck. Forget about it. We young people know how the world works, and we know everything. And we, you know what we need with a $40 trillion debt? You know what they're telling? More government. That's the ticket. More government. Not the kind that we have now. Strategic laser-like interventions to help the young people in the middle class. Oh, we've never heard that before. You know how you help the middle class? Get the hell off their back. Get the hell out of their way. Stop taxing the crap out of them and regulating the hell out of them. How do you help younger people? You don't help younger people by adopting their attitudes and adopting their experiences, which are very limited. You help younger people, as generations before have, by teaching them, showing them through experience how to succeed. And if you fail, how to pick yourself up and succeed. You teach them merit. You teach them hard work. You teach them a lot. Now, what's interesting to me is some of these people who go on with this ideology, they call it national conservatism. We used to call it paleoconservatism. It's some form of it, whatever it is. You know, Theodore Roosevelt wrote widely about nationalism, and he was a progressive. He ran third-party progressive party. All these isms and so forth, they're not new. When you hear somebody say, Huey Long, that's but Huey Long. Okay, first of all, Huey Long's not new. Secondly, Huey Long was a despot. He was a despot. And he was a socialist. If not a fascist. He was once asked, how are you trying to persuade people that fascism is a good thing? Words to that effect. You know what he said, Mr. Producer? By calling it anti-fascism. It reminds me of what George Orwell wrote. He said, have you ever noticed every government on the face of the earth claims to be a democracy? Even those that are communist, they claim to be democracies. So words have meanings, and yet a lot of politicians, people in public office, they try to confuse them, contort them, and we need to unravel them. Why would we as conservatives and Republicans abandon, certainly, arguably, was one of the greatest periods of conservatism and republicanism in American history? That would be like now abandoning Trump, where we're going to rue the day when he leaves office and we're stuck with somebody else. In my humble opinion. I'll be right back.
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0: This is the best of Mark Levin. Happy Labor Day.
1: You like this song, Rich? Yeah. You know who's singing it? Did you look that up? But we've been playing it for years, haven't we? Okay, well, it's not that hard. All right, here we go. Let's see. I can't believe the first hour is almost gone. All right, here we go. I'm looking. Here we go. Ooh, I found it. You know, over the past month, ladies and gentlemen, more and more people have been reaching out to Monetary Gold for a free evaluation of their current gold holdings. 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If you don't, we'll get to that in a minute, because I think you really ought to, through diversification. But gold has fluctuated a significant amount over the past 12 months. It eclipsed $5,000 an ounce, dropped, and has been recovering as we get closer to the midterms. But the trajectory is up. Got that? Up. 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I get excited by our sponsors. They're all top tier, just so you know. And we make sure that the sponsors that are behind this program are top tier, and they want to be on the top tier radio show, which is this one, quite frankly. All right, we've covered a lot, but we have a hell of a lot more to cover. And, I mean, I've got audio here that I've never seen before up the wazoo. Mr. Producer's been working overtime. We've got some very important news in other areas to share with you as well. So don't go away. We shall return.

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9: Search for clues. I'm Tom Graham, Fox News. Federal investigators are on the ground at Miami International Airport after an Amazon cargo plane careened off the runway and hit nearby vehicles.
10: We were able to recover the flight data recorder and the cockpit voice recorder that is going back to the NTSB.
9: NTSB Chair Jennifer Homendy. Fox's Dana Marie McNichol is in South Florida.
11: Well, investigators have not yet released what caused the crash or explained exactly what went wrong during the landing of that Amazon cargo plane. It's still sitting just off the runway now at Miami International Airport. Now, officials say the aircraft failed to stop, slamming into cars just off that runway, killing at least five people and injuring five others. Now, nearly 200 first responders were on scene, battling the flames while launching a massive search and rescue operation. Officials say the pilot and co-pilot were trapped inside the aircraft but were eventually rescued, while other victims were trapped inside cars struck by the plane.
9: Amazon says it will cooperate with the investigation. Rains, powerful winds kicking up on some western Hawaiian islands as Hurricane Lowell is expected to deliver a glancing blow. Fox Weather's Mike Seidel is on Kauai.
12: We are very concerned now because the track has shifted a little to the right, to the east. So that puts us now in a hurricane warning here on Kauai and Niihau. We're going to get blasted here later tonight. Satellite presentation, it is slowly weakening now down to 115, low end Cat 3.
9: Governor Josh Green has declared a state of emergency. Gas prices are up year over year as many Americans wrap up their Labor Day weekend plans. AAA puts the nationwide average for a gallon of regular at $4.15. That's nearly a dollar more than the average this time last year. Now, the gasoline price spike is largely blamed on the conflict with Iran. 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
0: let's solve child abuse before it ever happens.
9: Israeli airstrikes in southern Lebanon continue, with the latest attack killing at least 11 people.
2: Israeli airstrikes have resulted in at least 27 people being killed over the last few days, according to Lebanese officials. During the strikes, the Israeli military also seized a ridge known as Ali al-Tahar, which sits over a large underground Hezbollah base, 6 miles from Lebanon's southern border. And Israeli officials say it must be held as Hezbollah continues to launch attacks from the area. While Lebanese officials agreed to a ceasefire with Israel in June, Hezbollah is a terrorist group separate from the Lebanese government and was not involved in that deal. Lebanon's president blames Israel for this escalation. Israel says its forces will remain inside Lebanon in a security zone until Hezbollah is totally disarmed. Jessica Rosenthal, Fox News.
9: Houthi rebels in Yemen accusing Saudi Arabia of striking a prison today in the country's north. 7 are dead, including a child. The Trump administration is once again aiming to jumpstart peace talks between Russia and Ukraine.
18: President Trump's special envoy, Steve Witkoff and Jared Kushner, traveled to both Moscow and Kyiv over the weekend, along with administration officials from the State Department and National Security Council for talks with Russian President Vladimir Putin and Ukrainian President Volodymyr Zelensky. Witkoff says substantive progress was made, including on trying to schedule trilateral talks. President Trump has met separately with Putin and Zelensky during his second term, but has not been able to secure a lasting ceasefire or direct talks between the Russian and Ukrainian presidents. In Washington, Jared Halpern, Fox News.
9: Prince Harry and wife Meghan Markle are no longer working members of the royal family. King Charles releasing a letter today clarifying that the couple will no longer use the titles His or Her Highness. The letter also says responsibility for their security now falls to relevant police agencies, not the royal family. The move comes after Harry and Meghan recently returned to the United Kingdom. This is after moving to California for several years. I'm Tom Graham, and this is Fox News.
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22: A few scattered showers still around this evening. We'll be clearing out overnight tonight and breezy, low of 73. Tomorrow, mostly sunny with a high of 92. Mostly sunny Wednesday. A few scattered showers and thunderstorms back in the afternoon. High again in the low 90s. From the Georgia WeatherNet, I'm meteorologist KJ Allen.
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24: 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Our number, 877-381-3811. Hello. 877-381-3811. I want to read something to you. Here I am, minding my own business. I'm actually in the supermarket, Mr. Producer. People don't think I go to supermarkets. I like to go to them. I do. Or grocery store, whatever you want to call it. But I like going. Oh, yes. Yes, I do. And so there I was in one, a few hours before the program started, pretty confident in the preparation that I've done. I do, how many hours of prep do I do for a radio show, Mr. Is? It's all day and night long, isn't it? All day and night, because I'm very much committed to making sure that you're not killing your time just listening to me. You know, I want you to learn something or maybe be aware of something you weren't, or to explore it in a different way, given my background, my knowledge background, and also to dig a little deeper. But I came across this newspaper called the Stewart News. Stewart, Florida, which is a beautiful little town. And It's in a Republican county. A Republican county. I'm in a Republican county. Martin County, they call it. And I hate to say this, but the government in Martin County is loaded with big spending Republicans. Liberal, big spending Republicans. Nothing worse than the school board. Now, we see this throughout the country in Republican school boards, don't we? Now, in this county, like in most counties in Florida, they are seeing an influx of money like they could never have dreamed about from people moving into these counties, into the state. It's enormous. Now, you might say, well, they don't have an income tax. No, but they have a property tax. And most local services in most states, not all, but most states, are funded by real estate taxes on residential real estate, commercial real estate, and then they break it down into additional subcategories. The property taxes in Martin County are extremely high. Now, the trick that school boards and local governments use is they have their assessors increase the value of your home or your business, the property, and then they'll lower what's called the millage. See that? You got a tax cut. Don't blame us. Yeah, but you jacked up the value of my home. Hey, we're just looking at the computer numbers, and that's what it shows. That's what they do. I remember when I was on a school board in law school, which is now, oh my God, it's 50 years ago, Rich. I was elected when I was 19. And they pulled the same stunt back then. But I kept exposing it at every school board meeting, which, of course, they hated me. And my buddy Bob Selig, the votes were typically 7-2. There were 9 of us. His son's a bigwig in the Trump administration now. Bob was great. But I want to read you some of this. This is today's headline in the Stewart News. As I said, a small town in Martin County, but a very nice little town that I like very much. School data center proximity at issue. What? Board member requests delay to seek information on risk. Now, again, I want to remind you where our other home is in Loudoun County, Virginia. There are streets with one massive data center after another. And I would say less than a football field away, you have dense housing, dense apartments and condos and townhouses for the people who work in these facilities or work with these facilities or maybe not. But they're everywhere and they keep building them. And so what are they talking about? The risks. There are no risks. I want to be clear about this. There are no risks. A Martin County school board member urged the district to pause plans to combine two schools on a shared campus that's near a proposed data center before gathering more information about potential health risks. Health risks? What health risks? The issue with moving Warfield Elementary School onto the Indiantown Middle School campus, they give the address, easy enough to look up, surfaced during an August 25 meeting where residents raised concerns about proposed data center development. Board member Amy Pritchett stressed the lack of certainty about the middle school's proximity to a proposed data center. Quote, I'm not asking us to withdraw plans, she said. I just feel we need to get more information and get more health-related data so we know when we do this, we're doing what it is in the best interests of the children. The children. The children. We want to know what's in the best interest of the children. That's why we're concerned about the data centers. How in the world can the data center be a health issue? I'm just curious. The electricity that comes into the building, is that an issue, Mr. Producer? The recycled water that doesn't even get into the general system? I'm sitting here wondering, what are they talking about? The fear-mongering that surrounds us is unbelievable. You would think Anthony Fauci's in charge of this. Maybe the communist Chinese. Oh, wait a minute. Now, her statements coincide with an August 25 Martin County Commission motion to consider enacting a one-year moratorium on data centers while the staff researches the issue. This is a Republican county, overwhelming Republican government, that wants to put a one-year moratorium on data centers. Martin County. The home of Stuart, Florida, the home of Hope Sound, Florida, parts of Jupiter, Florida, excuse me. Obviously other areas, further north. A one-year moratorium. See, this isn't just Hochul in New York or Newsom in California. It's not just the Marxists, the radicals, the DSA, the Democrat, but no. It's these friggin' cowards in the Republican Party. There are no data centers proposed in unincorporated Martin County, but four have been proposed in Indiantown. If parents don't feel their kids are, hold on, it's a newspaper after all, I got to keep turning the pages here, hold on. Hold on. Here we go. Where is it? Come on now. Where is it? Oh, here it is. Parents don't feel their kids are safe. We need to pause, said Princhett. The district announced in April it would consider moving Warfield, the elementary, because the building is aging. But the idea is just that, with no details fleshed out or architectural renderings of a shared campus. Now, Mr. Producer, shared campus with the middle school, right? Kids already gone to that school? Yeah. Indiantown Middle is within 2 miles of a data, within 2 miles of a data center proposed on whatever street. The Indiantown Village Council on April 30 unanimously approved data centers and other light industrial projects. It's 2 miles from the building, from the school. Nothing can possibly happen. 2 miles from the school. One speaker argued the district should consider the potential health and environmental effects of data centers and move both schools farther from the proposed data centers. Another speaker, citing her experience raising children with autism, raised concerns about noise and other effects on students with sensory sensitivities. I don't know how you even get a data center built anymore, Mr. Producer, do you? It's just like, what? Everybody with any kind of a complaint or gripe is going to blame a data center or a potential data center. And that's the story. That's the story. People showing up and bringing up, you know. And then on the same page, you want to hear more, America? Right under it. Martin County, I'm pointing this out because it's a Republican county in Florida. Martin County to protect more land. I said, now what? purchase of 8 properties funded by sales tax boost. Now, you understand, again, they're not allowed to put in an income tax, but the property taxes are very significant in Martin County. And don't say that's because they don't have an income tax. Excuse me. In Loudoun County, the county doesn't have an income tax. You pay for all the local and county services through property taxes, like in most states. So that has nothing to do with anything. And this is exactly why the great governor here, America's governor, DeSantis, is trying to put a cap on property taxes. Because these counties are going nuts. And not just the Democrat counties, the Republican counties. Literally, 6 houses down from me, I don't know who it is, some billionaire from New York or Kansas or somewhere, bought 2 lots in his building. You want to hear this, Mr. Producer? A 10,000 square foot house. Okay, some people are building in Palm Beach 100,000 square foot houses. They build whatever they want. But of course, that has an impact on property taxes. And the counties are very excited about this. They're swimming in cash. Martin County will purchase 8 environmentally sensitive properties encompassing nearly 4,000 acres. So the county's going to buy 4,000 acres and set it aside for open space, passive recreation, and animal habitat. I think that's wonderful, don't you? Well, guess what's down the road here from where I am? I think it's the largest state park in Florida, certainly one of them. It is massive. Massive. But they got a ton of money and they don't know what to do with it. I have an idea. You want to hear my idea, Mr. Producer? Give it back to the taxpayers. They need a tax revolt in Martin County and all these other counties. Give money back to the taxpayers. It belongs to them. It won't even occur to them. And if somebody were to bring it up, they would reject it out of hand. The county's Environmental Lands Oversight Committee recommended the properties and developed a ranking list of the properties. Martin County voters in 2024 approved a 0.5% sales tax increase to buy and conserve environmentally sensitive properties as part of the Martin County Forever Program. Well, you know what? Many voters are forever stupid. Really. Forever stupid. There's plenty of open spaces in the state of Florida. You get in your car and you drive to them. And you don't have to drive far. There's plenty of open spaces in Florida. This is why I tell you about the mob and mobocracy. Sometimes can be just as bad as the monarchy or the dictatorship and so forth. So the people vote to increase their taxes and then they'll whine like stuck pigs about increased taxes. It's the way it works. Hold on here, one more. Stick with me. This is happening all over the country. I don't live in Martin County. Why do I give a damn? Because you live in a county that's just like it. The properties are in the county's 4 acquisition priority zones. I didn't know they existed. In the Florida Wildlife Corridor, an 18 million acre network of connected public and private environmentally sensitive land. 18 million acres, and we're going to add 4,000 acres, Mr. Producer. 18 million acres basically set aside. Fine, great. But now we're going to add 4,000 more. Like, that's going to do anything. They have to negotiate with the owners in order to purchase the land. County makes buying conservation land a priority and goes 851-acre cypress and wetland-dominant property that is part of a potential link. 300-acre property. Goes on, just on and on and on. I'm reading here. 139-acre property. They're buying. They're going into these homes, these private properties, and they're saying, can we buy this? Can we buy this? Can we buy this? Wow. And I'm sure the county's not overpaying. I guarantee it. Tongue in cheek. I'll be right back.
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0: You're listening to the best of the Mark Levin Show. Happy Labor Day.
1: Enough of that song. I don't like it that much anymore.
0: Anyway, welcome back. Latukas James here. New York Post, rather. That's the Washington Compost. Although their editorial page has gotten much better. But Latukas James here, exposed as fighting only for revenge, not justice, the great John Turley writes. And he's right. Exactly right. When Latukas James first ran for attorney general, he said, I condemned her for what I viewed as an unethical campaign. Based on a promise to prosecute Trump without bothering to name any particular crime. Why isn't this woman disbarred? Why aren't there motions or efforts to disbar her? I mean, I know the legal system in New York is ideologically radical left and therefore corrupt. That's right, I said it! Slip and fall lawyers everywhere you look. Well, I want to continue this when we return because she needs to be exposed. We'll be right, well, not exposed physically, for God's sakes. But you understand what I mean. I'll be right back.

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2: News. I'm Paul Stevens. An investigation now well underway in Miami after a deadly cargo plane crashed on Sunday, killing at least five people on the ground.
3: We were able to recover the flight data recorder and the cockpit voice recorder that is going back to the NTSB.
2: National Transportation Safety Board Chair Jennifer Homendy, that jet was operated for Amazon by 21 Air Cargo. Hawaii bracing for heavy wind and rain. Hurricane Lowell passes by the island.
4: We are very concerned now because the track has shifted a little to the right, to the east. So that puts us now in a hurricane warning here on Kauai and Niihau. And that means we could get hurricane force wind gusts up here of 75 miles an hour. We're going to get blasted here later tonight.
2: And that's Fox Weather's Mike Seidel in Kauai, Hawaii. 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
14: A scattered shower still around this evening. We'll be clearing out overnight tonight and breezy, low of 73. Tomorrow, mostly sunny with a high of 92. Mostly sunny Wednesday. A few scattered showers and thunderstorms back in the afternoon. High again in the low 90s. From the Georgia WeatherNet, I'm meteorologist KJ Allen.
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0: Say what? Anyway, let me get back to Latukas James here. Charlie is a great piece, but let me give you the underlying news story from the New York Post. Prosecutor in New York, AG Latukas James' office, says he was ordered to dig up dirt on Trump allies, the report says. And as I said, prosecutors should be disbarred for this. A veteran prosecutor and state attorney general Latukas James' office claims he was ordered to dig up dirt on people and groups affiliated with Donald Trump, quote unquote, according to a bombshell report. Daniel Weisenfeld, a former Brooklyn prosecutor, now works in James's Investor Protection Bureau, said his boss instructed him, quote, to find and pursue crimes, unquote, committed by Trump allies, according to a since-deleted email obtained by the Times Union. Do tell more. Weisenfeld alleged to his email, on Friday, that Bureau Chief Shimizu Maezawa, whatever, yabba-dabba-doo, specifically directed him to target Trump himself. I'm quoting, Trump Social, Hewlett-Packard, DOJ-approved merger, without having a credible reason for targeting the organizations and individuals, the outlet reported. The feds recently approved a $14 billion merger between Hewlett-Packard and Juniper Networks. If you believe Trump is using, I'm quoting, if you believe Trump is using the DOJ attorneys to prosecute his enemies and further his political interests, you should find it equally troubling that Latukas James is doing exactly the same thing, Weisenfeld allegedly wrote in the message, which went to some 2,000 staffers before he yanked it. You can yank that all you want, but 2,000 staffers means it's out there. Notice the New York Post has it. Quote, I ask you that you not serve as Tisha's personal attorneys by targeting her political enemies, he allegedly wrote. Instead, I hope you choose to prosecute crimes and find the individuals accountable, rather than targeting individuals and then finding crimes. Weisenfeld better find another job. No, I added that. Weisenfeld asked that colleagues focus on prosecuting, quote, rampant nonprofit homeless shelter fraud and anti-Semitic crimes in and around synagogues, unquote, and accused Latukas of wasting, quote, significant public taxpayer dollars to target convenient public enemies.

0: She's a beauty in so many ways, Mr. Producer. In her 2018 campaign, she vowed to, quote, prosecute the president for crimes committed in New York State. She was elected and kept her word after taking office. Yeah, she shouldn't be a lawyer. She should be a defendant. No question about it. In 2024, her office won a $360 million civil case against the president, his sons, his former company. We saw that. For overstating Big Apple property values and lying about his wealth. That was all BS. And we went through it syllable by syllable in full detail. Meanwhile, Wiesenfeld was placed on paid administrative leave with a rep for the Tookus calling the controversy a personnel matter in a statement to the Times Union. See what they did there? See what they did? They're trying to silence him. Oh, you're on leave. Why? What did I do? The Office of Attorney General is committed to upholding, yeah, okay, propaganda. Now, New York State GOP leaders slammed Tookus, if you will, over the leaked emails claims. Tookus weaponized the Attorney General's office into a political hit squad and then tried to cover up her tracks, said Republican Chairman Ed Cox. She's utterly unfit to serve. Again, she should be disbarred. New Yorkers deserve an attorney general? Yeah, okay, got it. Let's see. When Sarita is attorney general, Sarita is apparently the Republican running against her. Sarita Camatoretti. Is that how you pronounce it, Rich, or you don't know? Well, you know, with a name like that, how do you lose? Anyway, she's running against Tookus. It's always an uphill battle. So many Democrats. But, you know, I have a good feeling about some of these races in New York. I really do. Like the governor's race. Unless the people are suicidal, I mean, economically and politically, if this is what they want, then Democrats are your pick. They're your pick. You want freebies, you know, you got a lot of bigger and bigger population that wants freebies, wants something for nothing, think they've earned the right because they were born to take something from you who's actually earned it. Oh, yeah, it's sick and getting sicker out there. Truly is. Truly is. Let's see here. There was something I wanted to do on the audio front related to this. Hold on, ladies and gentlemen, I can't get it printed. So I am going to look. There it is. I don't think there is. No, hold on 1 second. Everybody count the 10 backwards. Go ahead. I bet you can't do it. Let's see here. No, I'm not seeing anything. I'll tell you what. We'll take a little break, then we'll pick up. We'll be right back.
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0: 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Happy Labor Day.
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2: Let us move along, shall we? Folks, listen to me just a minute here. Let's focus in. You know, we cannot understand what's happening in the Middle East by watching a few minutes of left-wing news or scrolling social media. The headlines give you the explosion. They don't give you the history. They don't tell you how we got here or what's coming next. Israel sits at the center of a conflict with consequences far beyond the region. The real threat of a wider war, all of it, is on the line. That's why the great Pastor John Hagee, my dear friend, wrote a fantastic book, The Middle East Conflict. It's understandable, it's readable, it's in plain English, and it is something you need to take a look at. 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So here's what I'm doing. 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Please check it out, ladies and gentlemen. This really is a great, great ministry, which is why there's so many parishioners and so many people, Christians and Jews, who are great admirers of this man, John Hagee. I'm certainly at the top of the list, as is my family. You know, Iran's taking quite a beating as I speak tonight. Central Command has reported multiple attacks against the regime, military targets. The president intends to keep the Strait of Hormuz open come hell or high water. And so they're pounding them in those parts, in those areas where the military there is trying to drop more mines or create more barriers. But I want you to hear what General Keith Kellogg said on Fox News today. Oh, it's Jack Keane. It says Keith Kelly there. Sure about that? You know, Mr. Producer's drinking on the job. I don't like that. Just kidding. Let's go to Lieutenant General Keith Kellogg. Cut three, go.
3: This time, you know, the president's hitting pretty hard back at him. And people need to just kind of relax that this is going to continue because Iran's got a huge ballistic missile fleet still, probably 2,000 missiles left. And they're going to keep going back and forth. And the president's going to continue to take out their missile fleet. You know, they're led by a theocratic leadership, they, Iran. These guys are just basically nuts. Mm-hmm. And they should understand that they've got no chance of winning this fight militarily. And the president is strangling them economically as well. They've got a missile fleet. It's supported by China with the Baidu missile system for the accuracy. It's like our GPS. Yeah. We learned from 1991 about how important GPS was. But I think what the American people need to realize, this is going to continue. The president's going to retaliate. But sooner or later, as he made a comment about changing the dynamics of the war, he's going to have to do something a little bit different.
0: You know, my view on this has been right from day one, right? You got to take out certain infrastructure, including Karg Island, and you have to arm the Iranian people. The fact of the matter is, even if the regime leaders are lacking in money and that sort of thing, they are, think of the World War II Japanese kamikazes. What were the kamikazes? The kamikazes were, in effect, religious zealots. The emperor was viewed as the god on earth. They prayed to the emperor. They fought for the emperor. They lived for the emperor. That's what nationalism will do. And so, the kamikazes believed that even when they ran out of fuel for their planes, even when they ran out of ammunition for their machine guns, or they ran out of torpedoes for their torpedo planes, the greatest danger our fleets, our men faced were the kamikazes. They would aim their planes, you've seen the movies, and it's true, directly for the deck or the engine or the captain's quarters to destroy the entire ship. And they would commit these suicide missions. They were kamikazes. Well, the leadership and the circle around the leadership, these are kamikazes. These are kamikazes who believe in the political and ideological application of a 7th century primitive ideology, Islamism. Now, the people obviously don't support that, but the regime is made up of these people who do. And that's Kellogg's point. That's Keane's point. That's been my point. That's Thiessen's point. That's Kilmeade's point. That's the point of a lot of us. Because we understand the ideological motivation of this enemy. This enemy is not going to surrender for the good of its people. This enemy is not going to surrender because it thinks its military has been defeated. It's not going to do it. And any document it signs, any negotiation it enters into, as I've said for months, is an sort of an ends that justifies the means. An ends that justifies the means. That's who they are and that's what they are. And so from my perspective anyway, they have to be obliterated, eliminated. People, how do you do it? I don't know how many more times to say how you do it. The only way to really overthrow that regime is from within. We've created the conditions for that. The president has, marvelously, brilliantly, spectacularly. And the conditions are there. But if certain steps aren't taken, in my humble opinion, and for all I know, maybe they are being taken, quite frankly, I hope so, then even if this regime falls and it collapses, the concern is, or the question is, what will replace it? Another such regime? That's a concern, too. We've got a lot more. The Power Hour, Hour 3 is next. We'll be right back.

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9: Investigators are getting to work. I'm Paul Stevens, Fox News. An Amazon cargo plane remains wrecked after barreling off the runway at Miami International Airport on Sunday. The crash killed five people. The NTSB chairman giving an update this afternoon. Fox's Dana Marie McNichol is in Miami.
10: The crash site of an Amazon cargo jet is being investigated one day after the plane went barreling past the runway, killing several people. The National Transportation Safety Board is now on scene.